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1: It's Chuck, Mike, and Tucker with you. Hope you all had a great weekend. If you enjoy watching stocks go up, then today, it's your kind of day. We got the Dow Jones Industrial Average up 529 points, 1%. The S&P is up 83 points, about 1%. NASDAQ Composite up 435 points, 1.7%. So a bunch of green on the board, which is always fun to see. Bonds getting some green as well. Yields dropping a bit today after a run-up in the second half of last week. 10-year Treasury back down 5.9 basis points to 4.686%. Still in an uptrend, but we'll see if this is the start of, kind of a reversal or just a temporary reprieve before yields continue to move up. We'll see how things develop. Dollar index down 0.02% to 99.76. Gold is off $13.50 an ounce. Interesting, gold being down with yields being down. It's not something you see every day, so we'll take note of that. But gold's off $13.50 an ounce. Crude oil, on the back of President Trump indicating that he's pausing potential strikes to try to negotiate. This is the ninth time that we have seen something similar to that since mid-March.
2: Nine times.
1: Thank you very much, Principal Rooney. Always good to have you on board. We've got crude oil off $5.07 on West Texas Intermediate, down to $79.60. We'll see how it holds there. Again, it did this last week and then rose again over the course of the week. So we'll see how things in the Middle East evolve in the coming days and whether there's anything that indicates a more lasting change than what we've seen during previous peace attempts over the course of the spring and summer.
3: We don't have quite as busy a calendar this week as we did last, but it is a jobs week, so we'll have all those traditional reports. We're getting the JOLTS report tomorrow. We will have
1: did you see ISM ADP manufacturing employment this morning?
3: I did not yet get to ISM. We'll have the jobs report Friday, weekly jobless claims. What did we get from ISM this morning at 10 a.m.?
1: Tucker, can you get the steel drums queued up for me? Yep, going to need a little bit of steel drum action because the ISM was.
4: Hold on.
1: The ISM was.
4: Feeling hot, hot, hot.
1: Yeah, it was. 55.6, hottest reading since 2024, I believe. Sorry, 2022. And new orders coming in strong, production coming in well, employment up. You have, basically all good signs. Prices paid remain really elevated, so it is the sense that there could be some more inflation coming through the pipe. But really good report and continues to point towards the manufacturing sector not just being a short-term restocking item, but potentially a shift that we're seeing there. So some good news on that front.
3: We will get earnings this afternoon from Palantir. Tomorrow, the big story is SpaceX, which we'll be covering shortly. But AMD will be reporting tomorrow, as well as Caterpillar and Merck. Wednesday, before the bell, we have Eli Lilly, the trillion-dollar pharmaceutical company, reporting, as well as a few others. But the real highlights of the week are SpaceX, AMD, and Eli Lilly, I think, are the big market movers in terms of earnings reports.
1: I had those on my list as well.
3: Excellent.
1: Let's talk about SpaceX because it's their first earnings report as a publicly traded company tomorrow. And with that, we also are starting to get into the expiration in the lockup period for employees. It's a very kind of drawn-out schedule that starts earlier than normal and then continues later than normal, probably to try to just

0: blunt the impact that that lockup schedule has on the stock price.
1: A lockup schedule being, you know, employees as well as pre-IPO investors who were not allowed to sell their shares for a period of time. That's very typical in an IPO. Elon Musk's own shares, I believe, are more than a 12-month lockup, as well as some other key executives and investors. But for many, those lockups expiring shortly.
0: So here's what we know about SpaceX's earnings. They're going to report earnings in three segments. Space, glad to hear it. Connectivity, think Starlink and things like that. And AI. The space business is, you know, obviously the one that we're all most familiar with, I think. The one that is, you know, again, when we look at this, probably, you know, the driver of actual, you know, revenue and profit activity is probably the connectivity one.
1: Yep.
0: And AI, based on the data that we saw from their pre-IPO paperwork, is spending a bunch of money and not really making any right now.
1: Yeah. They actually, based on the fact that they're selling a whole bunch of their capacity, they might see a little bit of revenue coming from it. But yes, just like everybody else, they are hyperscaling the investment and not seeing much of a return on it. And, you know, the author of this piece, at least, calling it wild. And I do think the earnings call going to be wild. And I do think he has a good summary for why. It's a $1.4 trillion company, which was $3 trillion company only 3 weeks ago, valued at 35 times estimated 2026 sales, led by the world's richest human, Elon Musk. So, yeah, I think a lot of this will be a little bit wild. It is the first ever earnings report for this company. The stock, what was the first trade at? 150?
0: In that ballpark.
1: It
0: got up to 225.
1: Got up to 225 at one point. Is currently trading at $111 per share, hence the, you know, $1.4 versus $3 trillion valuation that we're talking about here. And given the way that any other company that's been hyperspending on AI, or frankly, even just growth companies that aren't even spending on AI, have been treated recently in markets, I think Apple, I do expect that the price reaction could be pretty severe here.
0: Yeah, it's going to be just interesting to see how this thing actually trades once earnings start coming in on a regular basis for them. Obviously, there's a ton of hype around them. That hype can either be fulfilled or not. I'm not telling you anything that you don't know. Look, Elon Musk's companies have a history of trading above what people think is, you know, anything resembling a fundamental valuation. So I'm not going to be one of those people that sits here and is like, well, it's trading blank times, you know, this, and that's what his companies do.
1: Yep.
0: And at some point,
1: pretty standard.
0: At some point, again, it might not be for 10 years, 20 years, however long, Elon's not going to be able to run these companies anymore, and then we'll see, you know, how they trade under whoever comes after him. His job right now is, okay, can you make, you know, the most of it while you're getting this extra valuation from the market because of you? And we'll see how it ends up playing out there. So the problem with all of the businesses that SpaceX operates in, they're really expensive. Like, none of these are cheap businesses to get into.
1: Frankly, none of the businesses that Elon Musk is in generally are, you know, low-cost intensive businesses.
0: Social media is.
1: Yeah, it's Twitter, I guess. Is that part of SpaceX? Yeah, it is.
0: Yeah, I think so. So I think you look at this, and space, again, is typically like really capital intensive. There's a reason why until recently there basically was no private space exploration, is because it's really expensive. Like,
1: government only game.
0: Even now, it's not like you just have like people like going up and like exploring space on their own. SpaceX's revenue on the space side, it's government contracts to do government work.
1: Mm-hmm.
0: Like, that's basically what it is. On the connectivity side, yeah, as part of that, they also do, you know, their own launches of satellites for Starlink. And there's money in that once the satellites are up, but it's still really expensive to get them actually up there and operating. In AI, we've talked about it. Look, in Q1, they spent $7.7 billion on CapEx. They had revenue of $818 million. So they're spending a bunch of money to hopefully make money down the road. We'll see how it plays out. Let's take a quick break. When we come back, I want to talk about something. I want to talk about just a really sad Bitcoin hack, actually.

see some stuff in services, but by and large, what we were seeing was goods inflation beginning to cool off. The headline reports that we saw this morning for January were slightly higher than expectations, but I would

0: 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The proceeding was paid for, and the views expressed are solely those of Cushing & Dolan. 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
0: Remember, you can watch the show live every day on our YouTube page. 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

0: All right, so Bitcoin is a cryptocurrency. You may have heard of it. Some people have some people don't. And last week, starting on July 30th, again, I'm not a big cryptocurrency guy. It's not my thing, but it comes up, you know, occasionally. And quite honestly, like most of the time in the last like 5 to 10 years that it's come up, it's been like, oh, this cryptocurrency scam hit, or like this pump and dump scheme hit, or like, you know, it's a lot of kind of unseemly stuff.
1: Minnesota, for instance, recently banned all Bitcoin ATMs due to the number of people using them to pay what turned out to be scams.
0: Yeah,
1: there's a lot of it.
0: So here's the deal. There are a bunch of people within the cryptocurrency world, specifically within like the Bitcoin world, that I think don't try to like run in the scammy places, but
1: true believers
0: truly believe, like, for one reason or another, hey, like, this is the future of finance, and I'm going to be responsible as I can be with me, and I'm going to do all the things that I need to do in order to build my future using this. And one of the things that's typically recommended by proponents in the crypto world is, hey, once you have, like, your crypto, you know, stacked is the term that's used, is put it into cold storage so that, you know, it's safer. And cold storage, the basic premise of it is, remember, your Bitcoin is always on the blockchain. So, like, it's always out there. But in order to access it, you can have different encryption keys that you can then pull away from the internet and basically hold in a disk

0: connected wallet for safekeeping. Think of it as like, yeah, your safe deposit box always exists at the bank, but if you keep, you know, the password to be able to access, you know, to get your key or your, you know, I don't have a safe deposit box, so I don't know how it works exactly. But you've got your key that you've got to use, and the bank has theirs, and okay, like, great, now you can, you know, keep your safe. So, in any case, there was a platform, still is, it's called Cold Card, which it was one of these cold storage wallets. And it used an encryption key in order to, again, supposedly protect the holders from having their Bitcoin taken. And pretty much what ended up happening here, what someone found out, was that the key for these wallets that was supposed to be random wasn't as randomized for a certain set of them as they were supposed to be, and also had far lower encryption than it was supposed to. And so over the last several days, it appears that in total, somewhere in the ballpark of, again, we don't know exactly, but it looks like at least $100 million, potentially several hundred million dollars of Bitcoin have been stolen from these cold card wallets. Because even though that wallet is disconnected, if you can go through and you have, you know, predictable keys for them, remember, the Bitcoin is still always on the blockchain. The wallet does not keep the Bitcoin from being stolen. It, you know, in theory, provides the encryption so that no one else can access it. But if that encryption is broken, then it's gone. And so what you're seeing in this case are a bunch of people who truly did everything they were supposed to when it came to cryptocurrency. They didn't get involved in the scammy ones. They didn't, you know, do the latest pump and dump. They might have been saving $5 a month for the last, you know, decade. And there are stories. If you go to, like, the Reddit Bitcoin subreddit, you've got, like, random people in rural India that make $300 a month that have been putting, like, $5 a month away for the last 10 years and had finally gotten, like, a Bitcoin and basically were like, I thought this was going to be, like, my way out of here, and now everything I have is gone.
1: And I think this is tough to kind of put your head around as a U.S. listener right now, where, yeah, I think many would look at, oh, you're taking the $3 that you can save and putting it into something like Bitcoin. You know, shame on you. You know, you save in dollars or savings accounts. Think about other places in the world, though, where that is not the type of stability that the U.S. dollar affords you.
0: Correct.
1: Right? I mean, you live in El Salvador. Saving in the local currency provides you no assurance of future. If you live in Argentina or India, I would have to say, is a little bit less of a concern on that front. But nonetheless, like, there are plenty of places in the world where the idea of saving into the stock market or saving into a stable currency like the dollar is just not practical. And that this was seen as, by many, as a replacement for that. So yeah, pretty disheartening. And I guess just kind of further proof to me that the use cases that over and over have been brought up as viable for this thing just keep getting proven wrong over and over again.
0: Well, and this is the tough thing, is that there really is no recourse on this kind of stuff. There is no FDIC for it. There is no SIPC for it. It is very much the Wild West.
1: Occasionally, the FBI goes and hacks one of the hackers and steals it back.
0: Yep.
1: So you can cross your fingers that maybe that happens, and then you can maybe petition the U.S. government for your cryptocurrency back. But, you know, probably no guarantee of that happening, and probably pretty tough to actually get the payment if it ever does happen.
0: So when stuff happens like last week with the Situational Awareness Fund.
1: Yeah, the hedge fund that blew up. That
0: honestly, to a certain extent, I find it kind of acceptable to laugh at, you know, people managing $45 billion who name their fund Situational Awareness and then blow up on a 3% drawdown in indices.
1: Yeah.
0: It's okay to punch up is kind of how I view it. When you have people that their life savings have now been stolen from them through no fault of their own, and specifically through, like, trying to do the right thing, which is, oh, like, I need to get my crypto into cold storage. I feel just gutted for them. Mm-hmm. Like I can't imagine how I would feel if that happened to me. And I just

were seeing was goods inflation beginning to cool off. The headline reports that we saw this morning for January were slightly higher than expectations, but I would say within a rounding error of headline.

0: you want to live. 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
6: Hi, this is Chuck and Mike from the Armstrong Advisory Group. 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Mike, when we look at the considerations for people in their housing and retirement, one that comes up are these continuing care retirement communities, CCRCs, or age-in-place communities, as they're known. How does someone make a decision about looking at one of those?
0: Well, I think the first, obviously you have to sort out your priorities, but the first thing is to think long term about this. And what people sometimes overlook with these places is that term continuing care means that they adapt to your needs over time, but they do not just allow anyone in. In a lot of cases, they will have cognitive and physical tests that you need to pass in order to be accepted into these communities that then will provide all sorts of care later in life. And so I think early on is always better if you're considering that sort of thing.
6: The financial aspect of these also has a number of considerations as well in terms of what's actually affordable given your particular budget and liquidity.
0: Do I need a buy-in? 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Well, is that worth it if I'm going to be paying more in property taxes given the composition of my assets and income? All of these really important considerations.
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1: Market staging a strong rally to begin the week as oil prices are dropping after the U.S. called off strikes in Iran to continue talks. Right now, the Dow is up 1% or 526 points. S&P 500 up nearly 1.2% or 89 points higher. NASDAQ now up 1.8% or 467 points higher. Russell 2000 is up 1.6%. 10-year Treasury yield down 5 basis points at 4.68%. And oil down by 6%, trading at $79 a barrel. According to the Financial Times, AstraZeneca is in talks to combine with U.S. rival Bristol Myers Squibb in a deal that would create one of the world's biggest pharmaceutical groups, valued at nearly $400 billion. However, talks could still fall apart. AstraZeneca down by 9% now, while Bristol Myers is off modestly. Meanwhile, Amazon is building on Friday's 15% rally following its impressive earnings report. The stock is up another 5% today and has officially surpassed $3 trillion in market valuation, joining Apple, Microsoft, Nvidia, and Alphabet. Alibaba up over 5% after the Chinese company unveiled a new AI model that is set to be released next week. And after today's closing bell, we'll see second quarter earnings from Palantir. I'm Tucker Silva, and that is Wall Street Watch.
2: Mike, we got a piece here from Bloomberg. The post-pandemic travel boom is finally losing steam. Is it?
3: I don't know. There were fewer Americans traveling to Europe, the Middle East, and just generally abroad this summer than last year. Obviously, we have a spike in energy oil prices, flight prices, and some general concern about flying through the Middle East right now that could be putting some of the damper on all of this. But, you know, these are real numbers. The number of U.S. travelers flying internationally this June fell by 3.2%. Travel from the U.S. to Europe this July down 5.7%. There might be something to that. But I went and took a look. Forget about international travel. Just, hey, how many people are going through TSA? We used to look at this during COVID quite a bit to see, is anybody actually traveling? The March through July period, I measured that one specifically because hypothetically you could have some concern about oil prices and sure, anything from March on. 2026 was 99.5% the volume of 2025. So you're really at the exact same spot. Now, granted, if you're traveling in March, April, May, June, or July, you probably, or in many cases, booked that travel prior to the increase in ticket prices and things like that. So I don't think it's the perfect measurement. But I'm not sure that our travel boom is really losing a whole lot of steam right now based on a temporary fall this summer.
2: No, again, this is talking specifically like international travel between sure, the U.S. and Europe. I'll also go with Marriott this morning, reported their earnings. And Marriott at this point is pretty much the dominant hotel chain in the world, sure, having bought up, was it Starwood? Yeah, Starwood a few years back. Not a few, like 10 years back now. It's been a while. Other ones still exist. Like, you still have Hilton, you still have IHG, but they're a fraction of the size of Marriott. Marriott tells you more about what's going on with travel and lodging than just about any other hotel company. So here's the deal. A couple different things. Number one, when you look at Marriott's occupancy year over year for Q2, it's up 0.2%. It's not down. It's up 0.2%. Their revenue per available room, or RevPAR, as it's known in the biz, up 5%, which means not only are they seeing occupancy up, they're able to push price. Okay, they're pushing price and still getting higher occupancy than last year. Now, as has been the case for the last couple of years, the high end is driving the bulk of this. If you look at their U.S. and Canada luxury segment, it's up 9.1% for RevPAR. Their middle segment called Premium is up 5. Their lower one called Select is up 4.4. But that's a narrower dispersion than sure, we saw last year when the lower end was basically not moving at all. And this, again, matches what we have seen from banks and what they're telling us about spending data, and that is not

0: their headline inflation up 0.5% month over month. I believe expectations were for a 0.4% increase. Year over year, 6.4% year over year. So a decline from last month, but again, slightly hotter than was anticipated, I believe.
1: Yeah, I think we'd been lulled into a sense in markets, not us, just collectively we, the whole country, investors, however.

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1: I want to talk about this piece of the New York Times. What else do we lose when people give up booze? So, this is an interesting piece, and it's something that we've talked about occasionally here, and that what you're seeing in particular from younger generations is not as much drinking as previous ones.
2: Mm-hmm.
1: The counter to that is the thing that you are seeing more from younger generations is much higher use of marijuana.
2: Mm.
1: And so the question is, like, what is actually going on here in terms of what does it mean for businesses? What does it mean for communities? And what does it mean for just kind of like the social framework that we operate within? And I think it's interesting because for a couple of different reasons. The first, there's no doubt that one of the things we've seen in the last 15 years is just a huge proliferation of craft alcohol of all kinds.
2: Sure.
1: Started with beer and then moved into spirits afterwards.
2: Yep.
1: And now that's coming crashing down.
2: Yep.
1: Part of that, I think, is just oversaturation.
2: Mm-hmm.
1: You've had one craft IPA, you've had 99% of them.
2: Mm-hmm.
1: Like, there's not a ton of variation in a lot of cases, and I think that people have woken up to that. It's happened with whiskey and bourbon. It's happened with, like, you're seeing this across the alcohol landscape. And some of that is just the nature of the boom-bust cycle in these industries. But with the broader talk of, you know, more and more people saying, hey, drinking at all is not healthy for me, I think it does raise questions about what it means for businesses that have supplied alcohol, namely bars and restaurants, and how it alters the social and community fabric there. But also, hey, if you're not doing things that historically brought people together, even if they're not healthy for you, how do you continue to actually hang out with people on a weekly basis that aren't living in your house with you?
2: Yeah, I would tend to say that we will find another way to fill our schedules, but I fear that it is with things like social media, in which case I don't think that's healthy for society. I'm not terribly convinced that we as a society should be concerned about fewer bartender jobs and bars, generally speaking, if people pull back on alcohol. I think, you know, the net gain to our health might be okay there. And, you know, to the extent that there have been bars that have closed and bartenders lost, how many jobs and new businesses have come about because of the cannabis industry? I think there's been a fair number of new ones there, whether you like it or not. I'm not putting a judgment on that, but, you know, that got replaced with something else. I do wonder about the youngest generation that went through the COVID period and seems to socialize a lot differently than we did. And I don't know, I hate to call a different generation completely different than the one before it. But I do wonder if drinking rates are going to permanently stay this much lower, or if they will correct in some meaningful way back to where other generations were.
1: Yeah, I think we'll have to just see how it evolves over the next 5 or 6 years, because there's plenty of times where I still remember, when us millennials were in our 20s, it was, oh, look, like, they're never going to buy houses, they're never going to settle down, and sure enough, like, you look at millennial home ownership rates now, and they're in line with previous generations, and they moved to the suburbs, and yada yada. So I think let's see how this evolves, but it's an interesting set of open questions that we just need to watch and see what happens with them. Let's take a quick break. When we return, it's time for Stack Roulette.
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23: Mike, there's only one piece that we can kick Stack Roulette off with today. Glad Tucker put it in the stack because I saw it and was like, Tucker better put this in the stack. Otherwise, he's not stacking anymore. And it's titled, Helicopter Parents Are Co-Piling Their Adult Career, Adult Children's Careers. And my goodness, like, I'm sure we got this with the millennials when we were, 22. But I just need to read from this because
24: this reminds me of Deborah Barone going in to save Robert's interview at the FBI.
23: Y'all have never seen anything till you've seen this. Stephen Clark had the unpleasant task of firing a 24-year-old. Twice! Once was in a brief conversation with the new hire, who showed up late or not at all four times in his first week at a construction job.
1: So, like, clear-cut case, you're fired.
23: Right, like, you've never done anything for us. You can't prove that you're doing anything because you're showing up late or not, and so you're gone.
1: Mm-hmm.
23: Then Clark had to do it all over again, this time with the guy's mother. She called him a few hours later, pleading to give her son another chance. When Clark told her no, things got heated before the end of the call.

But by and large, what we were seeing was goods inflation beginning to cool off. The headline reports that we saw this morning for January were slightly higher than expectations, but

0: having dad be in the like off screen while you're doing a Zoom interview with somebody and feeding you answers or giving you facial expressions just does not seem like a conducive thing to you having a successful career in the future.
1: Applying for jobs on the adult child's behalf, that's silly. That's a joke.
0: Look, I mean, I've certainly got some pity for the parents of kids who won't get off your couch and get out of your basement.
2: I'll play
0: But
2: the job.
0: that
2: Answer is to
0: is,
2: stop doing stuff for
0: yeah,
2: them. Like,
3: got some hot pockets too.
2: if you want the bird out of your nest, you gotta stop bringing them worms.
0: Oh man.
2: Like, I'm sorry. It's just it's not gonna work. And again, after a Gen Z employee at Nation's Best Holdings, a chain of hardware and home goods stores, didn't get an exceeds expectations designation on his performance review at HR last year, Amber Little, the chief HR executive, got a call asking why. It was one of a number of calls from parents her office has picked up recently about issues ranging from negative feedback to understanding which health insurance plan to choose. Guys, here's the deal. If you're a parent and you've got like a 24-year-old that you're picking their health insurance plan for, what is your plan for when you die and they can't rely on you anymore? Because you're gonna die at some point. We all are. And odds are, as someone older than your child, it will be you first. So, like, you're not helping your kid by picking their adult plan for health insurance.
0: This stuff is getting absurd.
2: It is. And look, I'm sure these stories were written
3: What?
2: in 2010 about the millennials too. So I'm sure this is every generation, but it seems worse now, partly because I'm older and crotchetier, which is the way to say it. But also, like, the estimates that you have here are crazy in terms of it's like as much as like 20% of parents are involved in their adult children's like job search and selection. Like, what are we doing here?
0: Can you imagine for a moment getting? I'm just trying to put myself in the shoes of the hiring manager and getting a call or the HR manager, whatever, from this adult's.
2: Okay,
0: 60-year-old
2: here's
0: mother.
2: why I can't be an HR manager. Mike, I want you to call me as like Tucker's parent.
0: Chuck, Tucker didn't get a great performance review, and I want you to reconsider.
2: You're fired.
0: The mom?
2: Yeah, you're fired. But I need to
0: Also,
2: work here.
3: Don't fire
2: Doesn't
3: my
2: matter, you're
3: mom.
2: fired.
0: Also, privacy. I can't talk to you about your son's career or about
2: No!
0: his career.
2: I can't talk to you about, like, you're going to talk to me, oh, which health insurance plan's best for them. I got HIPAA, man! I don't want HIPAA all up in my business.
0: Don't do this to your kids. You're
2: Like,
0: doing it to your kids. It's not helping them.
2: no, you're just not. My goodness. So
0: Yeah.
2: glad I don't work in HR. Let's take a quick break for the entire rest of the day. We'll reconvene tomorrow. Tell your parents, they can listen to us at least.
1: 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And today we're talking about techniques that can help protect your assets from long-term care expenses last minute. Todd, what happens to your home when a spouse enters a nursing home and no planning has been done? And is it different for single individuals?
4: Yeah, so very good question, and the answer is yes, it is different. So let's talk about the spouse first. When you're married, if you have a spouse living in the home, regardless of the value of the home, as long as it's located in Massachusetts, it's non-countable and it's non-lienable. So it's really, truly protected. Now, don't leave it that way. Make sure you put it 100% in the name of the healthy spouse after that happens. However, for a single individual, it's a little different. As long as the value doesn't exceed $1,071,000, there's a number that changes every year. It goes up. Then it would be it would be countable if it's worth more than that. If it's worth less than that, and you check a box that you intend to return home, it's non-countable, but it's lienable. But so what? Getting on the Medicaid at the Medicaid rate is better than paying privately.
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4: Hi, everyone. Mark Rosenthal with you on this Monday night. Here's what's happening. Showers ending early, followed by clearing and mild weather. Temperatures in the mid-60s. It will be muggy. Tomorrow, sunny, beautiful weather. Temps about 85. Hit the beach. Don't forget sunscreen. Wednesday, it'll be cloudy and muggy with occasional showers, maybe a thunderstorm. Temperatures in the upper 70s. That's my forecast. I'm Mark Rosenthal.
0: 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And today we're talking about techniques that can help protect your assets from long-term care expenses last minute. Todd, is the healthy spouse allowed to keep anything when the sick spouse enters a nursing home? And what happens if the sick spouse has the majority of the income?
5: Great question, because when you're talking about applying for Medicaid last minute, or when someone enters a nursing home and you want to do this last minute, they're going to look at both assets and income, right? So from an asset standpoint, as a married couple, they do allow you to keep approximately $148,000. That piece is indexed for inflation or changes every year. The sick spouse is allowed to keep $2,000. So you're around $150,000 of total assets that you can keep. By the way, if you're single, you only get to keep $2,000 in assets. From an income perspective, the good news is that the healthy spouse can keep all of the healthy spouse's income, Social Security, pension, you name it. And so it does not matter how much income the healthy spouse has, but they are entitled to at least a minimum monthly maintenance needs allowance, but no maximum.
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0: and see some stuff in services, but by and large, what we were seeing was goods inflation beginning to cool off. The headline reports that we saw this morning for January were slightly higher than expectations, but I would say within a rounding error of overall expectations for what we would see from the headline numbers. So let's start right there. Headline inflation up 0.5% month over. We brought in Mark Vandetti from the Armstrong Advisory Group this morning to join us on the program and talk a little bit about what we saw there. Mark, thanks for joining us. Appreciate it.
1: Great to be here. Thanks, Mike.
0: So let's start right off. Expectations for this consumer price index report were that they would continue to decline from the numbers that we saw in the December report, which showed, 6.5% year-over-year inflation. Mm-hmm. And key cooling off occurring in goods inflation specifically. We're starting to see some stuff in services, but by and large, what we were seeing was goods inflation beginning to cool off. The headline reports that we saw this morning for January were slightly higher than expectations, but I would say within a rounding error of overall expectations for what we would see from the headline numbers. So let's start right there. Headline inflation up 0.5% month over month. I believe expectations were for a 0.4% increase.

0: 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Let's go to, where are we going? Idaho first. So in this case, the situation is Robert is owns property and deeds one half to his wife, Juanita.
1: Mm-hmm.
0: Fine. He does that in 1990. They're divorced in 2005, at which time they prepared two deeds transferring their respective interests to themselves and to five kids. And they wrote on the deed, for valuable consideration, but no money amount listed.
1: Hmm.
0: No money amount. Okay, well, Juanita then gets on Medicaid from, I guess, 1996 to 2015. They owe $137,000 to the state. Robert goes on Medicaid from 06 to 08, owes about $4,000 to the state. And so the Department of Medicaid files a claim to have the deeds set aside because they were transferred without valuable consideration to the kids. Disqualifying
1: mm-hmm.
0: transfer. And this is according to the state of Indiana rule or Idaho rules. Well, all the defendants agree that they were transferred without consideration, but for valuable consideration,
1: right,
0: whatever that means. So the trial court granted the department's summary judgment deed and said or motion and said the deed should be set aside, you know, stating that the claim was timely filed still. And the Supreme Court agreed, saying it was timely filed by some four-year catch-all rule in Idaho and the provisions of that rule. But they didn't get caught by the 10-year statute of limitations. So, again, the whole point here is that these property, this was a problem at the end of the day,
1: right,
0: for this Medicaid situation. They somehow got on Medicaid. Maybe that house was the primary resident and it was non-countable. I don't know how. But now they're saying we want to be paid back
1: mm-hmm.
0: because they died, because these assets should have never been transferred.
1: What a nightmare. Owning property with seven people in total.
0: You're right, Susan.
1: That's crazy.
0: Looking at this saying, what are you doing here? So these are really some major problems that you should avoid. So
1: yeah.
0: Let's just, the lesson here is more, you know, let's just talk about how to deal with real estate in general. I don't care so much about the outcome of this case as I do what we can learn from it.
1: Right.
0: The general rule is, you know, once you put a child or a grandchild's name on the deed, you've made a completed gift of that half or that portion that you give,
1: mm-hmm.
0: whatever portion it is. You know, if it's done without consideration, and oftentimes you'll see that, you know, I give the property to my child for $1.
1: Right.
0: Well, that's not valuable consideration, folks. That's a gift.
1: So you have to be fair market value.
0: Right.
1: Got it.
0: That's just a gift. They say, well, no, I sold it for $1. No, you didn't.
1: Right.
0: You gave it away.
1: Mm-hmm.
0: Okay. And from a Medicaid, well, so from a gift tax standpoint, certainly it's a taxable gift. Well, from a Medicaid standpoint, it's a disqualifying transfer because you gave something away and got less than fair market value in return,
1: right,
0: for what you gave away. So Medicaid says you're disqualified for 5 years or whatever the penalty mm-hmm. period is based on the calculation. Okay, so I don't love that. Now, here they're saying it was gray because they said it was done for valuable consideration, but no money was listed. I'm pretty sure with no money being listed, that's a gift.
1: Yeah.
0: I'm not sure you're going to get away with that. What's the lesson here? What do we learn? Well, first and foremost, Susan, you could say it in your sleep, don't put kids' names on deeds.

0: don't give your stuff away during life, your real estate. Nothing good comes from that.
1: I mean, now the problems begin, right? The kids own half, in this case. If there's a divorce, half's at risk.
0: And you got five kids. Chances are one of them's getting divorced.
1: Five times the risk.
0: Right?
1: And you're right. 50% people get divorced, you're going to have a problem.
0: Yeah,
1: most
0: likely.
1: You got
0: 2.5 divorces coming up.
1: Yeah, get ready. Buckle up. You know? And it's, say there's no divorce. Now you want to sell your property. Well, half the proceeds are going to go to the kids.
0: Mm-hmm.
1: You know, plus, you know, you need the kids' permission to sell because their name's on the deed.
0: Five permissions. Let's just put that in there.
1: Wow, you're right. Then you got tax problems, right? The kids don't live there, so they don't get a capital gains exclusion. So they're going to pay higher capital gains tax. You know, you get your $250,000 or $500,000 exclusion if you're single versus married. So you have that going for you. But then the problem is you only get half the money back. And you might need more money than that, even if the kids give you permission to buy your new home. And so now the kids have to hopefully give you back their money, less the taxes they paid. And now they might have a gift tax on top of the capital gains tax that they paid because of the property you gave them.
0: And Robert and Juanita were divorced to begin with. So, yeah, let's muddy these waters a little bit more.
1: Wow. I mean, this is just problematic, right? And then, of course, if death occurs, the property would go to the kid, which might disinherit other kids because you only put certain kids.
0: Yep.
1: I don't know, folks. And from a Medicaid standpoint, remember, even if you still owned half, that half is going to remain at risk. So it's not like you've really protected these assets. Now the kids are going to have to buy out your half to try and get the property to them if they want to keep it.
0: Right.
1: So you've really not done a lot. And if you own it as tenants in common, the estate, the state can recover against your probate assets. So, folks, this is just a disaster, right? Put a trust together and you're not going to have any of these problems. But you could be faced with last-minute situations, and this guide will help you understand what's countable, what's not, and how not to just write the check. 866-848-5699.
0: 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We'll be back with more in just a few minutes on The Legal Exchange with Todd Lutsky.
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0: parents and the siblings, brother, are the only heirs, so no kids.
1: Mm-hmm.
0: Unless he's married.
1: Right.
0: Then there's a spouse. So you see where this
1: and
0: is headed.
1: It stops right there with Elizabeth.
0: Because they're arguing that the marriage is void ab initio, meaning it never existed. John lacked capacity to consent to the marriage. Well, the trial court agreed and said no marriage existed, and intestate succession statute applies because there's no will.
1: Good night, Elizabeth.
0: So could be goodbye, Elizabeth, mm-hmm. on this one. Well, Elizabeth appealed, and the Supreme Court reversed.
1: Really?
0: I'm sorry. The appellate court reversed the trial court.
1: To say she's in.
0: Say she's in. And the Supreme Court reversed the appellate court.
1: She's out.
0: Saying she's out. And their argument was, to become a putative spouse, you would have to go through a ceremony, live with a person, and have good faith belief that you are married to that person. Then you're a putative spouse, which means you'd apply.
1: Mm-hmm.
0: Until you gain knowledge, you're not married. Well, the rule here is, she knew in advance of getting married
1: right. That
0: it was voidable. The attorney told her, yeah. Don't marry this guy. You've got a problem. Therefore, there can be no good faith belief that she was married.
1: Hmm.
0: And therefore, the Supreme Court agrees with the trial court. Elizabeth is out.
1: Yeah.
0: And might be the right decision. Mm-hmm. Don't really know on this case. Kind of, you know, in my eyes, I get it. You know, were they married or not? Was he competent or not?
1: I'm going to need more details. I'm going to need like a ABC movie of the week kind of details.
0: I don't think this is going anywhere, but again, we need to mm-hmm. learn what we learned from this, because someone died without a will, and this whole marital status is so important when you're dealing with the intestate succession statute, because you didn't tell anybody where you want stuff to go.
1: Mm-hmm.
0: Folks, things happen. When I say things happen, you can also find yourself entering a nursing home or a family member entering a nursing home, and you got to deal with assets that are either outside of a trust if you've done planning, because there's always some, or a lot more assets if you've done none. And this guide is the last minute Medicaid eligibility guide, so that in essence it says, don't write a check to the nursing home just because you think you're not eligible for Medicaid. The example in this guide is $2.4 million couple that gets sick, no planning, yet we get them eligible for Medicaid last minute. That's because the guide talks about countable assets versus non-countable assets, rental property versus a house, whether you're married or single makes a difference, joint bank accounts versus investment accounts, whether you're married or single also makes a difference, how these assets are treated are important, and it makes a difference as to whether they're countable or not countable. And then, of course, even deals with annuities for assets that you have over the financial eligibility limit. Folks, don't write the check. Get the guide, how to become Medicaid eligible last minute. 866-848-5699 or legalexchangeshow.com. Again, 866-848-5699. Or legalexchangeshow.com. And you can also go to Cushing Dolan PC for more information on our Instagram page. Tips and lessons.
1: Hmm.
0: Well, in this case, I think the biggest issue is not planning.
1: Yeah.
0: There's no planning. So it's a big, big problem here. Waiting till you have questionable capacity to plan or to marry, for that matter, is a problem.
1: Mm-hmm.
0: Right? So don't put your planning off. Now, let's explain what could have happened here. If they're married, in this case, the spouse is likely, under the intestate succession statute, because again, no planning, no will, no nothing, likely she probably would have got all the money. Because right. The assets through the intestate succession statute, when they have no kids, remember they said he only had parents and siblings.
1: Mm-hmm.
0: But if he had a spouse, the spouse would be first in line. I don't know every state intestate right. succession statute, but I have a funny feeling the spouse is going to be pretty high on that Plinko board.
1: Right.
0: So, you know, you at least want to do a will to direct where your assets go if you're going to get married and do planning.
1: Mm-hmm.
0: If you get married and John, you're getting

0: getting married here, if you're competent, please do planning after you're married to take care of your spouse and to take care of your rest of your family if you want
1: to.
0: Okay. Now, remember, the will here, even if they did a will, it would at least direct where the assets go, but it would not have avoided probate, it would not have reduced the estate taxes, and it would not be protecting the assets from the cost of nursing home care down the line. Now, what about a guardianship? Well, if you've not done any planning and you think it's too late to do planning, it might not be. You can do a guardianship,
1: mm-hmm.
0: right? If you have a guardianship, you could have said, listen, I want them to appoint a guardian ad litem, which is an attorney to represent the ward.
1: Yep.
0: And then the family, which is also kind of working with the father in this case, or the parent, and say, look, we need to do an estate plan. Why? And explain to the guardian ad litem the benefits. I want to take care of my spouse if he mm-hmm. believes he's married. I want to then provide how it goes to my children. There's a reason for it. And if the guardian ad litem agrees that this is a good reason to protect the ward and foster the ward's wishes,
1: yep.
0: then both the estate planning attorney and the guardian ad litem would go to the lawyer and say, and maybe this case Anthony, would go to the judge and say, this is what we want to do. Everybody agrees it's a good idea.
1: Mm-hmm.
0: And the judge would say, okay, do it.
1: Yeah.
0: It's called a petition to do an estate plan through the guardianship. So you could have done that.
1: Yeah. You know, I think about Todd, without having anything in place, and, you know, Elizabeth is out, those assets go up a generation. Mom and Dad could be in a nursing home. They could be at risk. You know,
0: that's a great
1: point.
0: So
1: you put
0: yeah.
1: that at risk, and then it's got to be taxed on the way down again.
0: You're absolutely right. There's so many things, so many layers to think about here that if in this case, you're right. I can tell you that parents come before siblings
1: yep.
0: in most intestate succession
1: mm-hmm.
0: statutes. So you're right. If she's out here,
1: yep.
0: the parents are in.
1: Yep.
0: So the parents would end up getting these assets, and you're right. If they're in a nursing home or they're old, these are assets that are now not only going to be subject to the nursing home, but as you said,
1: taxed again.
0: They're going to be taxed again on the way back down to the sibling,
1: mm-hmm.
0: in this case, the son or daughter of that client. Folks, the goal here is get your planning in order. If a trust was in place, he could have provided for the spouse and still preserved assets for mom and dad and his siblings if he wanted to.
1: Yep.
0: Or you can do it for your family, your kids from a second marriage, whatever.
1: Mm-hmm.
0: Take care of the spouse. Take care of the kids. Folks, last-minute Medicaid eligibility guide, brand new for the month. 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

was goods inflation beginning to cool off. The headline reports that we saw this morning for January were slightly higher than expectations, but I would say within a rounding error of overall expectations for what we would see from the headline numbers. So let's start right there. Headline inflation up 0.5% month over.

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1: 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Once again, here's Todd Lutsky and Susan Powers.
2: Welcome back, Todd. I have a few questions from listeners for you. First question comes from Bob in Hyannis, Mass., and Bob writes, can I buy my mother's house from her at a discount and then let her live there rent-free for the rest of her life in exchange for that discount? She's having a hard time keeping up with the mortgage payments, and I'm in a position to help her out. The sale would leave her with around $100,000 in proceeds after she pays off the mortgage. If she ends up going into a nursing home, would this be an issue with Medicaid if she sells it to me at a discount, even if it's in exchange for living rent-free?
3: So
2: we're looking for a loophole here.
3: Yeah, I'm not sure we're going to find it. This is a very interesting question because here's what you need to think about. In this case, you know, mom owns a house.
2: Yeah.
3: Let's just say it's $1 million home.
2: Sure.
3: And they sell it for $600,000 discount, right? And she gets $600,000. So she technically got less than fair market value up front.
2: $400,000 less.
3: Right, up front. So that's going to look like a part sale, part gift.
2: A $400,000 gift, right?
3: Yeah. Certainly that's how the IRS will treat it.
2: Right.
3: As a part sale, part gift. You know, the fact that you're letting her live with you, well, in her house, I guess, since you own it now, you know, rent free. I mean, lots of times parents live with family members and it's the rent is not an issue.
2: Yeah.
3: It's not like the government imputes rent and says, oh, you can't live there for free, so therefore you have rental income, child.
2: Oh, yeah.
3: They don't, you know, would never know and would never really impute rent that way. So I'm not sure that the nursing home or the state, rather, from a Medicaid perspective, is going to allow that. They're not going to say that is value received for the house to eliminate the $400,000 freebie or gift, if you will. I don't think that would happen. So I mean, you're welcome to try it, but I think in the back of your mind, you're going to need to know that there's a 5-year waiting period
2: for that $400,000.
3: For the $400,000, right? Not for the piece that you bought.
2: It'd be a penalty, right? That $400,000 would be a penalty for the nursing home.
3: Right. This is what I think. That's what we say. I think it's a partially disqualifying transfer.
2: Right.
3: You know, if she walked away with $1 million, well, then that's okay. The nursing home says, well, we don't care. She's got $1 million.
2: She got the fair market value in return.
3: In fact, they're happy because they can easily attach the million dollar money. Whereas if she actually had a home and never sold it and ended up going in the nursing home, and let's say it's $1 million, that's still, even if she's single, even under the new rules that are coming out in 2027 for Medicaid, which is the value of the house for disqualifying valuation for a single person is going to drop to $1 million nationwide. Right now in Massachusetts, it's much higher, right? It's gone up over $1 million to make the house for a single person non-countable. If you go over that number, the house is countable if you're single. That number is coming down after the BBBA
2: passed. Oh, I hadn't heard that.
3: Yeah, 2027, it's going to drop to $1 million.
2: Huh.
3: And so it'll be across the board. So even here, if it was $1 million, even in the future, that house would be non-countable if she got sick and went into the nursing home. Yeah, they'd put a lien on it, but at least she'd be on Medicaid.
2: Right.
3: Right? So that would be – but with $1 million, there's no non-countable house anymore. So you'd have to do some other last-minute technique to protect that. So I don't love this.
2: If she's having trouble paying the bills, would he be better off just paying her bills for a while and keeping the house so that if she's going to go to a nursing home, then they could get it protected?
3: Yeah. Plus, there'll be a step
2: or
3: up in basis.
2: Or move it into a nursing, an irrevocable trust now and then...
3: Yeah, maybe do that. Yeah, maybe just do some planning. I mean, she doesn't sound like she's going in the nursing home anytime soon. She's just struggling financially.
2: Right.
3: Yeah, throw it into the trust and
2: might be a better alternative.
3: Help her pay some bills.
2: Hmm.
3: Not a bad idea at all.
2: Yeah.
3: But folks, these are some last

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1: Our last question comes from Tony in Scusset, Mass., and Tony writes, my wife has been taking care of her mom for a few years now. She moved in with us a year ago and started renting out her home. She's now going into a nursing home. Can we save her home if she's been living with us for the past year and it was not her primary residence?
0: Well, the answer is going to be yes.
1: Oh.
0: So how's that?
1: I enjoy that answer. And I thought for sure it was going to be, it depends.
0: And it's going to be yes. And again, this is why I want you folks to get this guide. This is a great example. How is a rental? Now she's converted the home from a home to a rental property, the way I see it.
1: Yeah.
0: And so either way, depending on the value, but in this case, because it's a rental property and it's not your home, remember those valuation limitations I was talking about a minute ago?
1: Yep.
0: And how they might change in 2027 regarding the value of your primary residence for a single person, which is what we got here?
1: Mm-hmm.
0: You don't have that issue with a rental property. With a rental property, there's no value limitation. But there's a regulation that says property generating income essential to self-support is non-countable.
1: Hmm.
0: But lienable.
1: Okay.
0: But non-countable, which means it's not going to prevent mom from becoming eligible for Medicaid, even though she's done no planning.
1: Right.
0: And has this now rental property in her name. Not going to be countable, but lienable. I'll explain that. Okay. So I love this because it will help. Again, I think she should do advanced planning and
1: of course,
0: put the house
1: in.
0: But if you don't have that advanced planning done, this will prevent it from becoming a countable asset. Now, when I say lienable, the lien is actually your friend.
1: How so? Because it doesn't sound very friendly.
0: It's not, but it's your friend here. Because if I can get on Medicaid, instead of paying $16,000, $17,000, I've seen even more lately, a month for the cost of the nursing home, it's more like $7,000 if you're on Medicaid. Okay, so if I'm on Medicaid, I'm only bleeding down my assets at $7,000 a month, right? And if I've got Social Security and pension of, say, $3,000 combined,
1: and rental income in this case.
0: And in this case, I've got rental income of maybe $2,000.
1: Yep.
0: Now I'm at $5,000 a month coming in.
1: Of income.
0: That means that goes to the nursing home to pay the bill. And if I'm on Medicaid and the private pay and the Medicaid rate is only $7,000, that means the state is only paying $2,000.
1: So $24,000 a year.
0: Is the lien.
1: You can pay
0: property.
1: Close to that for 1 month if you're private paying.
0: I'm
1: so
0: telling
1: you. Lien is your friend.
0: I'm telling you, that is so darn important.
1: So even though if she hadn't been renting it, you could do the same process because it's her primary residence.
0: Correct.
1: If she'd been living there.
0: She had been living there.
1: But now that she's renting it, same thing.
0: Same thing. So you could have even turned the house into a rental.
1: Yeah.
0: If you wanted to, but you wouldn't have to. So wow, folks. Call and get this guide. These are exactly the kinds of answers you're going to find in the guide. 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

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The headline reports that we saw this morning for January were slightly higher than expectations, but I would say

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2: Welcome back into The Legal Exchange with Todd Lutsky. I'm Susan Powers, a financial advisor with the Armstrong Advisory Group. And I'm joined, of course, by Todd Lutsky, a partner with the law firm of Cushing & Dolan with a master's in taxation. So, Todd, this month's guide, it's all about last-minute planning for the nursing home, applying for Medicaid, seeing, you know, what assets are risk, what can be protected, and so forth. I want to actually go through a list of different types of assets, and you can tell us, and I want to do married couples as well as single individuals here. Hmm. What's at risk and how they're all treated?
3: All right, let's run through the list.
2: How about the home? We talked about single people in the last segment. How is the home treated for married couples?
3: Well, certainly the biggest asset. Most people have it.
2: Most times, yeah.
3: All right, so the home for single, you want me to go?
2: Let's start with married couples.
3: Yeah, start with married. So with married couples, it becomes the easiest asset to protect, believe it or not. Because there's really no rules. Here's the only rule you need.
2: A little wild, wild west of the homestead.
3: Yeah. So if it's a house and it is your primary residence, community spouse, meaning you're living there.
2: So the healthy spouse.
3: Healthy spouse.
2: Yeah.
3: You're living there. It is your primary residence.
2: Mm-hmm.
3: And it is located in Massachusetts.
2: Okay. So this is specific for Mass.
3: Yeah. Located here.
2: Yep.
3: Regardless of how much it's worth, remember the value limitations.
2: So we don't have that threshold of $1 million.
3: We have no value limitation rule. So living in it, located in Massachusetts, and no value limitation rule, it is automatically non-countable.
2: Nice.
3: But you can't stop there.
2: Okay.
3: Oh, it's not only non-countable, it's non-lienable.
2: Oh, it's a total freebie.
3: Yeah. This is a protected, doesn't matter.
2: Mm-hmm.
3: But if it's owned jointly, and I just want to go one step further with your question. If it's owned jointly, don't leave it that way when you're going through the application process, right? You have 90 days from the date of approval to move that asset to the spouse in the home, the community spouse living in the community, 100%. Get the sick spouse's name off it.
2: How come?
3: Well, what if the healthy spouse dies first?
2: That's happened. We've seen that happen time and time again.
3: Right. So the jointly held property would pass to the surviving joint owner, which is the sick spouse in the nursing home. Now it's lienable.
2: Okay.
3: And at risk. So you don't want to do that. And there's rules that allow you to transfer assets to spouses with no penalty period.
2: Mm-hmm.
3: So get the house in the name of the community spouse 100%, and then plan for her later.
2: Right, because this is not a lifetime freebie, because if the sick spouse that's in the nursing home dies, now she's a single person with a house. So how is that treated?
3: Right. So that's why we don't want to stop. So after eligibility is obtained for the sixth spouse.
2: After.
3: After it's obtained.
2: That's important.
3: And you've moved the house to the healthy spouse 100%, which that can be done during the process. But even if you wait, you have 90 days after the process is complete to get the house over to the healthy spouse. Once it's in the hands of the healthy spouse and sixth spouse is approved for Medicaid, you need to get back to your lawyer and say, I now want to do Medicaid planning for me as a single person. I want to take the house and put it in a Medicaid trust. I want to take some of my money, put it in a Medicaid trust. Because if I get sick in the future, I'm now a single person and rules are different.
2: Yeah.
3: And I might not be able to dodge the bullet as easily as I did there.
2: Okay.
3: Folks, that's a everyday last minute technique. The goal of this guide, last minute Medicaid eligibility, is simply to say, don't write the check to the nursing home when you're going to be admitting somebody to a nursing home. Learn what assets are protected. 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
2: So let's say in this example, Todd, the healthy spouse doesn't get the right guidance legally, and she just leaves the house in her name. And he, in the nursing home, he passes away along the way, and now she's a single person with a house not transferred to the trust, and she goes in the nursing home. How will they then treat that house?
3: So as a single person, assuming they've done no additional planning, right? When you go into a nursing, when you go into a nursing home as a single person, the rules governing the home are slightly different. One, still has to be your primary residence when you were going in, and you left the house to go into a nursing home, right?
2: Yeah.
3: If you leave your house and go to assisted living for a year and then go to a nursing home,
2: not your primary
3: house, is you didn't leave your house to go to a nursing home, that's going to make the house completely
2: Could you go back for a day?
3: I don't know how that would work.
2: I want
3: out.
2: A loophole.
3: So one, as long as it was your primary residence, then what happens is you got to go through this checklist. Is there a value limitation? Yes. Right now, it's a little over $1 million in mass. In 2027, it's going to be $1 million.
2: Locked in at $1 million.
3: If it's $1.1 million, $1.2 million, $1.3 million, your house is automatically countable if you're single. Hard stop.
2: Don't bother applying.
3: That's right. Don't bother applying. But so let's say it's your primary residence. It's under this valuation limitation number.
2: Yep.
3: Good. Then you go through this checklist. It's going to be non-countable if a spouse is living there. No, it's single. If you have a sibling that you own it with jointly.
2: Oh, the little wild card exception.
3: It could be non-countable, right? But most importantly, if you check a box that says, I intend to return home, even though you might never return home, it's subjective.
2: So as long as that box is checked,

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2: Hi everyone, I'm Mark Rosenthal. Here's what's happening for this afternoon. You'll need the rain gear, folks. It's occasional showers and thunderstorms around, some with heavy rains, temperatures mainly in the 70s. Showers ending before dark, then clearing overnight, mild and muggy, those 65. Tomorrow, great beach day with lots of sunshine. It'll be warm and muggy, temperatures around 85. Wednesday, there could be more showers and it will be muggy. That's my forecast. I'm Mark Rosenthal.
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11: 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Todd, what happens to your home when a spouse enters a nursing home and no planning has been done? And is it different for single individuals?
12: Yeah, so very good question, and the answer is yes, it is different. 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But so what? Getting on the Medicaid at the Medicaid rate is better than paying privately.
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4: 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All opinions expressed are solely

0: And again, so here's the thing. I've gotten to the point where I have to keep a calendar. I have a separate Google calendar that I write in every day that just tracks what's happening in the Middle East.
1: Yeah. Because if you've ever seen that scene from Always Sunny where Charlie's trying to connect all these pictures using string, it's what his office looks like these days.
0: It's messy. Mm. And here's what we have actually as it, you know, relates to this war and the attempts to end it for good. There have been 9 to this. 9 times we've seen this happen.
2: 9 times.
3: There it is.
0: Thank you. I appreciate that. And starting on March 23rd, the president earlier in that week had... the time machine's fired up, too. We're traveling back in time about 4.5 months to March 23rd. The president postponed announced attacks on Iran's power grid, citing, quote, very good and productive negotiations. Got it. March 26th, 3 days later, extended that deadline for negotiations by another 10 days, saying that negotiations were going well. April 7th, 2 week ceasefire to try to conclude the 10-point plan. April 21st, extended the ceasefire indefinitely after mediators requested more time. May 18th, held off on major strike because, quote, serious negotiations were underway. June 11th, canceled strikes hours after threatening to hit Iran very hard, claiming a negotiating breakthrough. June 17th, we did have the Memorandum of Understanding signed for a 60-day negotiating period. July 27th, during that 60-day negotiating period, paused bombing campaign to give diplomacy another chance. That was last weekend. And now today, canceling a planned attack after, you know, Iran reportedly agreeing to negotiations. So
1: obviously, the way you've run through that calendar of events, Chuck, it makes it sound as though we're just in a constant state of good news here. Obviously, the parts that are unmentioned is that every time in between there was defined by a bunch of missiles and
0: additional
1: bombs
0: strikes
1: and
0: yeah,
1: drones being sent in either direction.
0: Yeah, so I think where I stand at this point, I think that, again, if you're looking at this in terms of like what it means for the oil market, my answer is I have no idea, and oil is uninvestable at this point because everyone's paying attention to it. Mm. It is, you know, clearly something where just about every major government in the world is trying to keep the price low. At some point, if we continue down this path, the price either has to go up or you have to end up with shortages. But I don't know which one's going to be preferred by, you know, depending on which country you talk to. And it's unclear to me that when it comes to, you know, any kind of lasting document or lasting peace, that we're at the point now where that can be reached. I hope we are. But we've just been through this enough times that I just don't know that there's anything different about this point in the cycle from where we were at previous ones, other than, hey, we've worked further through the supplies of oil that we have, the inventories that we have both domestically and overseas, and that means that there is less margin for error. Just as an example, you take a look at U.S. crude oil inventories. Commercial ones last week declined by 2 weeks ago. We don't have last week's data yet. Declined by 7.2 million barrels. SPR declined by 3.8. That's an 11 million barrel drawdown in U.S. crude that you had last week. If you look at where U.S. crude inventories are overall right now relative to pre-war, and again, these are things that As a generalist, it didn't used to track, but now you kind of have to. Crude oil stocks before the war were at around 850 million barrels. They're at 712 today. It's a 142 million barrel decline. And remember, a decent chunk of that, somewhere between 350 and 390 million barrels, is not, you know, accessible because it's either in pipelines and you need to push oil in one end in order to get it out the other, or it's tank bottoms that are sludgy and contaminated and this and that. And so, you know, a good chunk of that is not accessible. Of the 300 million that, you know, is probably still accessible, a decent chunk of that's in the SPR, and you don't know how much you can actually get out of there because we've never emptied the SPR lower than it is today.
1: Right.
0: Like, it could be that you can take these things all the way down to, you know,

0: another 250 million barrels of oil out of the ground. It could be that you can only do another 60. Like, we don't know. There might be some people that, you know, think they do, but no one knows for sure on this because we've literally never done it before.
1: Yeah.
0: Once the SPR was filled in the 1980s, we've never been this low before.
1: Right, which is why I think you can assume that nobody does know, because if somebody had a real firm idea of what this meant, you wouldn't see oil prices flipping back and forth within a 30% range on an almost weekly basis now.
0: Yes.
1: So nobody knows anything when it comes to this stuff. There, if we continue on this path, there are almost certainly problems with shortages. We're going to be talking about Japan later and what the U.S. did there. Part of that was energy related. There's a lot of things that are heading towards problematic places should this current path be continued upon.
0: So that's what we've got going on in energy markets. We'll see how things develop. Again, I hope that we can get to something that's more lasting, but you know, having been going down this road for, you know, 5+ months now, it'll be, you know, 6 at the end of August if we get there. It's just a question of, like, I don't know what has changed now that's going to make this round of negotiations be the one that gets things done relative to previous ones that, you know, didn't produce any lasting peace in the region.
1: Right. But at the same time, I don't think we will be in a perpetual war with Iran. But, boy, go take a look at our recent history in Iran, and it's not in the Middle East, and it has not exactly been anything that quickly resolves.
0: I don't know where we're going to go on this. We'll just have to see. Let's see. We got a piece from the Wall Street Journal that I want to get to after we take a quick break here. Last week, we got a bunch of tech earnings. We're going to talk about, now that we've had, you know, a few days to digest a little bit, what the picture looks like for those companies going forward. Some had good earnings reports, some had bad. What does it mean for the sector as a whole? We'll discuss after this.
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0: at or above 9% one way or another.
1: Large.
0: That is not... I think the one thing I feel comfortable saying is that that's not indicative of a very healthy market when you have... Forget about $1 trillion companies. Just the, you know, 4 of the 10 largest companies in the world swinging by double digits on earnings surprises.
1: Because, that's fair.
0: Like, that's that's just, you know, something I feel relatively comfortable saying.
1: You don't love to see it.
0: No. And I don't think a normal market environment would indicate to us that the earnings were that fantastic or that terrible, but rather that the market recently, with semiconductors doing what they've done and other tech-related companies doing what they've done, has lent to a lot of general volatility.
1: I guess part of it is, like, I don't even know what to do with some of this stuff. I mean, so Meta, we talked about last week, they were down, what, like 8% after their earnings, I think? Like 7 to 8, somewhere in that ballpark?
0: Yeah.
1: Okay, Meta's up 6% today.
0: Right.
1: Like, what does this even mean? Like, what are we even doing here? Like, did we all just, like, go away over the weekend and we're like, you know what?
0: Maybe Zuckerberg does know what he's doing.
1: I think I could actually buy that Zuck. Like, yeah, is that what we did over the weekend?
0: No, again, that's the stuff that just seems a little bit unhealthy. Remember, this is not some puny little company that nobody pays attention to.
1: No, it's like the biggest social media company on the planet. It's if you don't have an opinion about Meta, then you're doing it wrong.
0: Now, maybe I'm wrong. Maybe the news is so big that it's justifiable. I mean, we're talking about how many of those? I mean, 3 of the major companies that are, you know, in the top 10 space suddenly going cash flow negative for the first time in a long time for some of them, the first time ever for others. Meta, Alphabet, and Amazon, I believe, are all heading towards cash flow negative in the not-so-distant future.
1: It's good.
0: So,
1: it's
0: like,
1: good.
0: You know, maybe it is so unprecedented that some volatility and some swings in their stock prices are justified. But, boy, it just seems like an unhealthy underlying market. And the surprising part about all of this, right, you know, semiconductors, how much got wiped out of those that stock price in the month of June alone?
1: Like, a ton.
0: A whole lot of dollars got wiped out. One of the biggest sectors in the overall market, or subsectors, and yet the S&P 500 was pretty much flat. And investors are really saying, hey, we have concerns about specific areas of the market, but we don't want to go stash it in cash. We want to go put it somewhere else in the market that we deem a better value.
1: Well, and I think this makes sense because let's talk about GDP a little bit. When we look at GDP, there are two different ways that you can measure it. The one that we typically cover when we say, like, hey, GDP increased by 1.5% last quarter, like we did last week, that is real GDP, so accounting for the inflation that's measured in the deflator that's part of the GDP calculation.
0: Mm-hmm.
1: The other one that we have is what we call nominal GDP, which is, hey, if there is no inflation, what are we seeing from nominal GDP? And to give you a sense of why we do one and not the other, let's look at... let's look at the 1970s. Tucker, can you fire up the old, the good old time machine again?
0: Twice in the first half hour.
1: I know. We got to give it a little bit of juice. So I want to go back to Q2 of 1974. I remember it well.
0: Yeah.
1: I was not yet an embryo, but nevertheless, I remember it quite well. It was a lovely spring in the United States.
0: Mm.
1: With nominal GDP running 8.2%.
0: Sure.
1: 8.2% nominal GDP in Q2 of 74. Do you know what real GDP was accounting for inflation, Michael?
0: No.
1: Negative 0.2%. Because inflation was, as they say, wicked high. It was just brutal. If we go forward again to the lovely start of the 1980s, Q3 of 1981... nominal GDP is running 14.1%. Real GDP, 4.23. So positive, like very positive still, but like a huge chunk was eaten up by inflation. Now let's compare this to what I think most people alive

0: would say was probably the best economy of their lives, the late 1990s, the tech bubble. Mm. Not just like the economy, but everything was cool. It was the possibilities were endless. War's over forever. You know, all of us are going to be 150.
1: Neon's in.
0: We had yet to meet the Backstreet Boys. Like, all this was like, actually, we had just met them. Jorts were cool. You had unlimited cargo pants pockets. Like, yeah. Everything was good in the late 1990s. The Beetle was back.
1: Mm. Yeah.
0: The PT Cruiser got invented, which was something we all, you know, regret.
1: Can't
0: but
1: regret,
0: listen,
1: yeah.
0: it is what it is. Late 1990s. Real GDP, 6.2%. That's lower than both the numbers I gave you from the 70s and 80s. I'm sorry, that was nominal GDP. Real GDP, 4.72. Higher than either of those numbers.
1: Right.
0: Less of that GDP growth was being eaten up by inflation, which is why the real one mattered. And that's why it felt so good. It was everything was just growing. Like, we were just like weeds with like the first sun of summer on our backs.
1: Okay,
0: it was great.
1: I'm going to bring us back for a moment because you started talking about this because I was saying that people are not jumping ship out of the stock market into cash.
0: Yes, but I had to finish there.
1: Yeah, I appreciate that.
0: So here's the deal. Real GDP for the last 12 months now is running about 2.1%.
1: Okay.
0: Nominal is at 6.25.
1: Mm.
0: Here's the thing. If you... like, look at this just from an inflation perspective. The message that you get is, okay, like, there's higher inflation than I want, and that can drive bond yields up, which we're seeing. But it's also, hey, if the Fed's not going to do anything to stop inflation, if all they're going to keep doing is saying inflation's too high and we remain committed to price stability, but we're not hiking rates, then, okay, as long as prices are going to go up, sure, I still want to own risk assets because all else being equal, if a company goes from pricing its product at $100 to $105 and its profit goes from $1 to $1.05, well, it's making more profit, and so I still want to own that asset. The reason why inflation is usually bad for risk assets is because central banks come in and they're like, no, get rid of the inflation, and it slows the economy and kills profits. So if central banks aren't going to do that, which is kind of in evidence for a while now, like, this is not a Kevin Warsh thing, this is not a Jay Powell thing, this is a both of them thing since 2022, well, if you're not actually going to do anything about it, then sure, give me the risk assets, and I'll just rotate between all of them. Now, at some point, this becomes painful because eventually we say enough is enough, or the economy slows from some other mitigating factor.
1: Yeah, that carousel does stop at some point.
0: But, like, I get the logic behind it. Sure, like, if you're going to let inflation run hot, okay, you're going to have to pay me more on those long-term bonds, fine. But why am I going to rotate out of equities until, you know, it's proven that something's actually slowing the earnings growth rate? I'm not going to. And I think that's kind of what investors are doing right now.
1: Yeah. Yeah, I mean, if one of the biggest concerns you have as an investor right now is inflation, then being somewhere other than stocks is pretty tough to justify. And I think it's fairly clear that the investment community, based on what we saw last week after Kevin Warsh's speech, is pretty concerned about inflation.
0: A little bit. And, you know, we'll see how bonds go. Today, we're seeing a little bit of money flowing back in that direction. So maybe that sell-off in bonds got overextended. Today's just one day. So, you know, take all this with a grain of salt. But we'll see how the situation evolves going forward. Because, honestly, like, Warsh is new on the job. And reviews of his first press conference, pretty good. The second one, pretty bad. If you average them, just right. But... you know, we'll have to see how he actually does on the job. I'm not willing to say he's the best or write him off yet. You got to see how he does when actually pushed by a test, and he hasn't been tested yet. Let's take a quick break. We got Wall Street Watch next.
2: 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But that isn't always the case. Cushing & Dolan has created a

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5: To me, for most people, they come down to two factors. One would be financial, and two would be quality of life. Mm. And so, you know, first things first, right? I mean, you're heading to retirement. Did you do enough saving to be able to afford to live in the same place you did with or without that mortgage, with where property taxes and insurance costs have been going? So that's probably number one. But the one that people kind of start to forget about is the quality of life. And so how close am I to family? 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
6: Markets well into positive territory to begin the week, with oil prices falling after the U.S. called off strikes in Iran to continue talks. Right now, the Dow is up over 1% or 600 points higher. S&P 500 also up over 1%, 79 points higher. NASDAQ up nearly 1.5% or 370 points higher. Russell 2000 is up 1.5%. 10-year Treasury yield is down 6 basis points at 4.68%. And oil down 6.5%, trading at $79 a barrel. According to the Financial Times, UK drug maker AstraZeneca is in talks to combine with U.S. rival Bristol Myers Squibb in a deal that would create one of the world's biggest pharmaceutical groups, valued at nearly $400 billion. However, talks could still fall apart. AstraZeneca down by 8%, while Bristol Myers is off by 1%. Meanwhile, Amazon is building on Friday's 15% rally after its impressive earnings report. The stock is up another 5% today and has officially surpassed $3 trillion in market valuation, joining Apple, Microsoft, Nvidia, and Alphabet. Elsewhere, Alibaba up by 4% after the Chinese company unveiled a new AI model that is set to be released next week. And after today's closing bell, we'll see earnings from Palantir. I'm Tucker Silva, and that is Wall Street Watch.
4: So over the weekend, I think it was originally reported by the New York Times and has subsequently been confirmed by the Wall Street Journal. Kevin Warsh floated to colleagues at the Fed the prospect of holding fewer than 8 Federal Reserve Open Market Committee meetings.
5: So right now they're every 6 weeks. Yep. This would bring them to every 8 weeks instead.
4: Well, we don't know. We don't know how many meetings he wants to cut things to.
5: I thought he was talking about

0: cutting them to 6 meetings, or was he just talking about cutting them?
1: I haven't seen anything that suggests that I thought it was just like fewer.
0: Yeah, I might have made that up, or I might have heard it.
1: It said they had some reported discussions where 6 was mentioned, but I don't know that like that came from him.
0: Fair.
1: So, a couple things, because like you think through this, and you just there are a few different levels to work at on this. The first is, there's nothing to say that 8 Federal Reserve meetings in a year is the right number to have. It might be the one that we're accustomed to having, but it doesn't have to be the right one. There's nothing to say that you shouldn't have a monthly meeting.
0: Sure.
1: There's nothing to say you shouldn't have a quarterly meeting. There's nothing to say, hey, maybe we just meet every 6 months, since most of the time we're not doing anything anyways. I mean, they're doing stuff, but they're not like actively changing policy typically.
0: Yeah.
1: So I think that openness on this is worth considering, just because, again, I don't know that 8 is the number that you need to have. Having said that, and this is a big having said that, what I find really interesting is this is not something that Warsh leaked publicly. This is something that all the people who were in the room with, or at least a few of them, at least 3 based on the New York Times reporting, basically went right to the Times and were like, yo, this guy is thinking about changing like the schedule, pretty much saying like they're freaked out about it.
0: He is definitely getting that family fight that he wanted.
1: So a few different things to
0: it's pretty cutthroat.
1: So part of the reporting from New York Times was that he floated this and then said, I want you to come talk to me individually. Which also means, okay, I want to find the people that don't want this and then put all the pressure of the group on them in order to pick them off one by one.
0: Sure.
1: So it's very clear that the dynamics within the Open Market Committee are a little tense right now, with some pretty significant disagreements.
0: Yep. And you saw that, I mean, without even hearing about this fight, the fact that 3 voting members dissented at the most recent meeting, all in one direction, is the, you know, it's not unheard of, but is very rare.
1: Yep. So the 8 meeting schedule that we have goes back to 1981. So we got 45 years there. The Fed is required to meet at least 4 times a year.
0: Okay.
1: We do know that. So you can't do semi-annually. But you can also have at least 3 members that call a meeting at any point where they want to. So even if you only met 4 times a year, you could always have someone say, hey, let's have a meeting. You know, 3 people get together and say, let's have a meeting. But then you risk spooking the market if you're having a meeting where one wasn't previously scheduled, which I think is why the 8 is reasonable, is normally, aside from true crises, 2008, 2020, you generally don't see actions between meetings because things are fine enough.
0: As an example of this, earlier this year, Powell and Bessent, I think, had the meeting about AI, or was that Warsh at that point? I think it was Powell.
1: Was this like the Mythos stuff?
0: Yeah. So again, this
1: but that wasn't a Fed meeting.
0: I know that wasn't a Fed meeting, but the mere fact that Powell and Bessent met together to do something on an unplanned basis.
1: Yeah.
0: Was enough to spook people quite significantly, you and I included. Like, those 2 don't usually get together, especially in unplanned meetings. What's going on? So, yeah, voting members getting together and talking on meetings when it's not already pre-planned can spook markets.
1: So I think that, you know, trying the big takeaway that I have is, at the risk of making this the most dramatic season of the Fed Bachelor ever, I think there's a real power struggle at the Fed.
0: Yeah.
1: And it's going to end one of 2 ways. Either Warsh is going to completely lose the committee, or he's going to end up bringing them to heel to whatever. He and Bessent are hand in hand in this, in terms of like good cop, bad cop. Mm-hmm. They are absolutely, you know, trying to figure out how to manage this. And it's a real question as to whether Warsh is going to be able to get people on board, because it sure seems like he's not afraid of, you know, kicking any hornet's nests there. And that's something that can play badly, because, look, there are pretty entrenched people at the Fed who want to do things a certain way. And I'm not saying that way is right or wrong. I'm just saying

occurring in goods inflation specifically. We're starting to see some stuff in services, but by and large, what we were seeing was goods inflation beginning to cool off. The headline reports that we saw this morning for January were slightly higher than expectations, but I would say within a rounding error of overall expectations.

0: What she's calling for are people outside of the pure financial and economics profession to serve on more of these committees. And the committees she's talking about are all of these, you know, research committees that Kevin Warsh has started up on all the different parts of looking at the Fed. And she points out that, you know, hey, it doesn't have anybody from the labor organizations or what she defines as regular people. I'm not really sure what who are the regular people in this scenario. I guess it's just people outside of the economics or financial services profession. But I'm not entirely sure that I can agree with her on this. Like, I've kind of bemoaned the fact that we don't have a PhD economist heading the Fed for two times in a row now. And to say that we should have members of labor organizations representing the Fed on its policy, I'm not sure it makes a ton of sense to me.
1: I go back and forth on a lot of this stuff here, because on one hand, I do understand that if you become, you know, too cloistered away and just looking at spreadsheets, you don't understand the impact that those spreadsheets are having on actual people.
0: Yep.
1: And by having, you know, broader, you know, representation from different experiences, you can gain a better understanding of, you know, how these are affecting things on a day-to-day basis instead of just broadly.
0: I agree there. The counterpoint to me would be, let's say you had based your Federal Reserve policy on what people are saying about how they feel about the economy recently. You would have gone for the last 5 years in the completely wrong direction with your own policy.
1: Sure.
0: You would have cut interest rates dramatically, leading to more inflation, because what the regular quote-unquote people are saying about things right now is that everything sucks and has sucked worse than ever in history for the last 5 years. So I'm just not sure what to do with that information.
1: Well, and this gets at another thing, which is just, I feel like we spend so much time like reaching to find people who represent our views that we don't often think like, hey, is this person qualified to like understand what they're actually dealing with on this?
0: See social media.
1: You know, it's just like it's hard, and I don't have any good answers on this, because I understand, like, yeah, of course you want people who you agree with like to be like in positions where they can make decisions, because again, most of us, none of us really know. We're all going through this life trying to figure it out, but we all like to think that we have a decent handle on a few things. And so we like to see people who might agree with a few things, you know, representing us in different facets of life and in different organizations. So I get that. But I'm just not sure how to reconcile that with the fact that, in technical terms, managing monetary policy is hard, yo, as Jay Powell once said. Let's take a quick break. When we come back, we're talking a lot about the Fed here. I want to talk about the U.S. Treasury next.
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9: Mike, you ever know anyone who works in financial markets?
0: Yeah.
9: Like, yeah.
0: Plenty of people.
9: You know, people who like trade financial markets.
0: Sure.
9: Traders, if you will.
0: Yeah.
9: When they, you know, decide to trade something, do they, like, call it by a very, like, proper noun? Do they say, like, you know, let's say that someone's, like, talking to, like, their buddy. Do they say, hey, go and pick up, you know,
0: no, there's
9: buy 100 shares of Microsoft Corporation.
0: There's acronyms for everything to the point you wouldn't understand what's being said on a trading floor.
9: Correct. So
0: now, most of these trading floors don't really exist in the same way that they used to. But
9: no, but
0: there's still,
9: still
0: the acronyms.
9: So Scott Bessent is no dummy. He's a pretty smart dude. And last Friday, he was at a meeting. I forget exactly where it was. Was it at Camp David? Or it was somewhere, like, not, wasn't it the White House? It was some big meeting with a bunch of other White House officials. And happened to be in view of a bunch of press reporters and press photographers. And some enterprising young photographer took a picture of the sheet that was in front of Scott Bessent's placard, his name card, on the desk. Thank you. And it said, to do, buy Japanese yen, parentheses, JPY, 5 to 10 bill. So this is something that smart people who know financial markets don't do. And so it makes it increasingly

0: is it going to work, and what are the implications if it either does or doesn't? Mm. If it doesn't work, meaning that the yen continues to weaken, the implication is, hey, you don't have a big enough bazooka, and that means that you're going to continue to see all kinds of slippage in the Japanese economy because it continues to get more expensive to buy oil.
1: This is kind of an important factor. We talked about energy earlier. Japan is buying all of its oil in U.S. dollars. If they,
0: they have to.
1: Because everybody does. And if your currency is falling against the dollar, it's making that critical import even more expensive at a time that it's already expensive and experiencing shortages.
0: So you run into problems there. If it does work, you've got a couple other problems. Then you're saying, okay, now you're going to have more flows into, you know, the Japanese economy strengthens. That potentially drives long-term bond yields up there, which makes bonds sell off elsewhere in the world. The other piece that you have to worry about is one of the, we saw this back in August of 24, one of the most powerful trades in the world is the carry trade between Japan and the U.S. Hey, if you can borrow cheaply in Japan and buy U.S. assets as the yen depreciates and you don't have to pay much, great, you can make good returns as a Japanese investor. If that reverses and investors pull money from U.S. assets to get back into Japanese currencies, you can have a violent unwind of that like we saw back in August of 24. So there's no right answer on this. It's one of these situations where it's like, hey, there's four things and you can have like two or three of them, but not all four. This is how you have to work through this situation and what it means. It's going to be interesting to see how it plays in the next month or so and if it holds. Quick break here. We got hour two coming up in a little bit.
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8: 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And today we're talking about techniques that can help protect your assets from long-term care expenses last minute. Todd, what happens to your home when a spouse enters a nursing home and no planning has been done? And is it different for single individuals?
9: Yeah, so very good question, and the answer is yes, it is different. 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But so what? Getting on the Medicaid at the Medicaid rate is better than paying privately.
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0: announce. Crude oil on the back of President Trump indicating that he's pausing potential strikes to try to negotiate. This is the ninth time that we have seen something similar to that since mid-March.
1: Nine times.
0: Thank you very much, Principal Rooney. Always good to have you on board. We've got crude oil off $5.07 on West Texas Intermediate down to $79.60. We'll see how it holds there. Again, it did this last week and then rose again over the course of the week. So we'll see how things in the Middle East evolve in the coming days and whether there's anything that indicates a more lasting change than what we've seen during previous peace attempts over the course of the spring and summer.
2: We don't have quite as busy a calendar this week as we did last, but there will. It is a jobs week, so we'll have all those traditional reports. We're getting the JOLTS report tomorrow. We will have
0: did the you see ADP ISM manufacturing this morning?
2: I did not yet get to ISM. We'll have the jobs report Friday, weekly jobless claims. What did we get from ISM this morning at 10 a.m.?
0: Tucker, can you get the steel drums queued up for me? Yep, going to need a little bit of steel drum action because the ISM was... The ISM was...
3: Healing butt.
0: Yeah, it was. 55.6, hottest reading since 2024, I believe. Sorry, 2022. And new orders coming in strong, production coming in well, employment up. You have, basically all good signs. Prices paid remain really elevated, so it is the sense that there could be some more inflation coming through the pipe. But really good report and continues to point towards the manufacturing sector not just being a short-term restocking item, but potentially a shift that we're seeing there. So some good news on that front.
2: We will get earnings this afternoon from Palantir. Tomorrow, the big story is SpaceX, which we'll be covering shortly. But AMD will be reporting tomorrow, as well as Caterpillar and Merck. Wednesday, before the bell, we have Eli Lilly, the trillion-dollar pharmaceutical company, reporting, as well as a few others. But the real highlights of the week are SpaceX, AMD, and Eli Lilly, I think, are the big market movers in terms of earnings reports.
0: I had those on my list as well.
2: Excellent.
0: Let's talk about SpaceX, because it's their first earnings report as a publicly traded company tomorrow. And with that, we also are starting to get into the expiration in the lockup period for employees. It's a very kind of drawn-out schedule that starts earlier than normal and then continues later than normal, probably to try to just blunt the impact that that lockup schedule has on the stock price.
2: A lockup schedule being, employees as well as pre-IPO investors who were not allowed to sell their shares for a period of time. That's very typical in an IPO. Elon Musk's own shares, I believe, are more than a 12-month lockup, as well as some other key executives and investors. But for many, those lockups expiring shortly.
0: So here's what we know about SpaceX's earnings. They're going to report earnings in three segments. Space,
2: mm-hmm.
0: Glad to hear it. Connectivity, mm-hmm. Think Starlink and things like that. And AI. The space business is, obviously the one that we're all most familiar with, I think. The one that is, again, when we look at this, probably, the driver of actual, revenue and profit activity is probably the connectivity one.
2: Yep.
0: And AI, based on the data that we saw from their, pre-IPO paperwork, is spending a bunch of money and not really making any right now.
2: Yeah. They actually, based on the fact that they're selling a whole bunch of their capacity, they might see a little bit of revenue coming from it. But yes, just like everybody else, they are hyperscaling the investment and not seeing much of a return on it. And, the author of this piece at least calling it wild. And I do think the earnings call going to be wild. And I do think he has a good summary for why. It's a $1.4 trillion company, which was $3 trillion company only 3 weeks ago, valued at 35 times estimated 2026 sales, led by the world's richest human, Elon Musk. So, yeah, I think a lot of this will be a little bit wild. It is the first ever earnings report for this company. The stock, what was the first trade at? 150?
0: In that ballpark.
2: It got up to 225. Got up to 225 at one point. Is currently trading at $111 per share, hence the, $1.4 versus $3 trillion valuation that we're talking about here. And given the way that any other company that's been hyperspending on AI, or frankly, even just growth companies that aren't even spending on AI have been treated recently in markets, think Apple, I do expect that the price reaction could be pretty severe here.
0: Yeah, it's going to be just interesting to see how this thing actually trades once earnings start coming in on a regular basis for them. Obviously, there's a ton of hype around them. That hype can either be fulfilled or not. I'm not telling you anything that you don't know. Look, Elon Musk's companies have a history of trading above what people think is, you know, anything resembling a fundamental valuation.
2: Mm-hmm.
0: So I'm not going to be one of those people that sits here and is like, well, it's trading blank times, you know, this, and that's what his companies do.
2: Yep.
0: And at some point,
2: pretty standard.
0: At some point, again, it might not be for 10 years, 20 years, however long, Elon's not going to be able to run these companies anymore, and then we'll see, you know, how they trade under whoever comes after him. His job right now is, okay, can you make, you know, the most of it while you're getting this extra valuation from the market because of you? And we'll see how it ends up playing out there. So the problem with all of the businesses that SpaceX operates in, they're really expensive. Like, none of these are cheap businesses to get into.
2: Frankly, none of the businesses that Elon Musk is in generally are, you know, low-cost intensive businesses.
0: Social media is.
2: Yeah, it's Twitter, I guess. Is that part of SpaceX? Yeah, it is.
0: Yeah, I think so. So I think you look at this, and space, again, is typically like really capital intensive. There's a reason why, until recently, there basically was no private space exploration, is because it's really expensive. Like,
2: government-only game.
0: Even now, it's not like you just have like people like going up and like exploring space on their own. SpaceX's revenue on the space side, it's government contracts to do government work.
2: Mm-hmm.
0: Like, that's basically what it is. On the connectivity side, yeah, as part of that, they also do, you know, their own launches of satellites for Starlink. And there's money in that once the satellites are up, but it's still really expensive to get them actually up there and operating. In AI, we've talked about it. Look, in Q1, they spent $7.7 billion on CapEx. They had revenue of $818 million. So they're spending a bunch of money to hopefully make money down the road. We'll see how it plays out. Let's take a quick break. When we come back, I want to talk about something. I want to talk about just a really sad Bitcoin hack, actually, from last week. I've been reading about this for the last 4 or 5 days, and we're going to talk about this next when we return.
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0: Alright, so Bitcoin is a cryptocurrency. You may have heard of it. Some people have some people don't. And last week, starting on July 30th, again, I'm not a big cryptocurrency guy. It's not my thing, but it comes up, you know, occasionally. And quite honestly, like most of the time in the last like 5 to 10 years that it's come up, it's been like, oh, this cryptocurrency scam hit, or like this pump and dump scheme hit, or like, you know, it's a lot of kind of unseemly stuff.
1: Minnesota, for instance, recently banned all Bitcoin ATMs due to the number of people using them to pay what turned out to be scams.
0: Yeah.
1: There's a lot of it.
0: So here's the deal. There are a bunch of people within the cryptocurrency world, specifically within like the Bitcoin world, that I think don't try to like run in the scammy places, but
1: true believers
0: truly believe, like, for one reason or another, hey, like, this is the future of finance, and I'm going to be responsible as I can be with me, and I'm going to do all the things that I need to do in order to build my future using this. And one of the things that's typically recommended by proponents in the crypto world is, hey, once you have, like, your crypto, you know, stacked is the term that's used, is put it into cold storage so that, you know, it's safer. And cold storage, the basic premise of it is, remember, your Bitcoin is always on the blockchain. So, like, it's always out there. But in order to access it, you can have different encryption keys that you can then pull away from the internet and basically hold in a disconnected wallet for safekeeping. Think of it as, like, yeah, your safe deposit box always exists at the bank, but if you keep, you know, the password to be able to access, you know, to get your key or your, you know, I don't have a safe deposit box, so I don't know how it works exactly. But you've got your key that you've got to use, and the bank has theirs, and okay, like, great, now you can, you know, keep your safe. So, in any case, there was a platform, still is, it's called ColdCard, which it was one of these cold storage wallets. And it used an encryption key in order to, again, supposedly protect the holders from having their Bitcoin taken. And pretty much what ended up happening here, what someone found out, was that the key for these wallets that was supposed to be random wasn't as randomized for a certain set of them as they were supposed to be, and also had far lower encryption than it was supposed to. And so over the last several days, it appears that in total, somewhere in the ballpark of, again, we don't know exactly, but it looks like at least $100 million, potentially several hundred million dollars of Bitcoin have been stolen from these cold card wallets. Because even though that wallet is disconnected, if you can go through and you have, you know, predictable keys for them, remember, the Bitcoin is still always on the blockchain. The wallet does not keep the Bitcoin from being stolen. It, you know, in theory, provides the encryption so that no one else can access it. But if that encryption is broken, then it's gone. And so what you're seeing in this case are a bunch of people who truly did everything they were supposed to when it came to cryptocurrency. They didn't get involved in the scammy ones. They didn't, you know, do the latest pump and dump. They might have been saving $5 a month for the last, you know, decade. And there are stories. If you go to, like, the Reddit Bitcoin subreddit, you've got, like, random people in rural India that make $300 a month that have been putting, like, $5 a month away for the last 10 years and had finally gotten, like, a Bitcoin and basically were like, I thought this was going to be, like, my way out of here, and now everything I have is gone.
1: And I think this is tough to kind of put your head around as a U.S. listener right now, where, yeah, I think many would look at, oh, you're taking the $3 that you can save and putting it into something like Bitcoin.

0: you know, shame on you. You know, you save in dollars or savings accounts. Think about other places in the world, though, where that is not the type of stability that the U.S. dollar affords you.
1: Correct.
0: Right? I mean, you live in El Salvador. Saving in the local currency provides you no assurance of future. If you live in Argentina or India, I would have to say is a little bit less of a concern on that front. But nonetheless, like, there are plenty of places in the world where the idea of saving into the stock market or saving into a stable currency like the dollar is just not practical. And this was seen as, by many, as a replacement for that. So yeah, pretty disheartening. And I guess just kind of further proof to me that the use cases that over and over have been brought up as viable for this thing just keep getting proven wrong over and over
1: again. Well, and this is the tough thing, is that there really is no recourse on this kind of stuff. There is no FDIC for it. There is no SIPC for it. It is very much the Wild West.
0: Occasionally, the FBI goes and hacks one of the hackers and steals it back.
1: Yep.
0: So you can cross your fingers that maybe that happens, and then you can maybe petition the U.S. government for your cryptocurrency back. But, you know, probably no guarantee of that happening, and probably pretty tough to actually get the payment if it ever does happen.
1: So I just, again, when stuff happens like last week with the Situational Awareness Fund.
0: Yeah, the hedge fund that blew up. That
1: honestly, to a certain extent, I find it kind of acceptable to laugh at, you know, people managing $45 billion who name their fund Situational Awareness and then blow up on a 3% drawdown in indices.
0: Yeah.
1: It's okay to punch up is kind of how I view it. When you have people that their life savings have now been stolen from them through no fault of their own, and specifically through trying to do the right thing, which is, I need to get my crypto into cold storage. I feel just gutted for them. Mm-hmm. I can't imagine how I would feel if that happened to me. And I know there's no way that this is there's almost no way this is going to be recovered.
0: And the frustrating piece, too, I mean, there's not exactly somebody in particular to point the blame at. There's the company that, what is it, Cold Card is the company that screwed up the encryption. You can point the blame at the hackers themselves who stole it. But that's the whole point of Bitcoin, is that it is this decentralized
1: That's beholden to no one.
0: Beholden to no one. And so what are you going to do about it?
1: And I guess my question is, look, if all Bitcoin is at this point, because, look, this really, gets at, that core myth of Bitcoin, which is, it's money that, you know, is supposed to be, that once you have it, put aside in cold storage that no one can take, and now, it obviously, you know, if something goes wrong on this, it's clearly accessible. I don't know, you look at it, and it's kind of like, just another trading item in the casino now, because this story's gone. This one's hard to recover from.
0: Yeah. Yeah, but one of the most secure platforms or technologies possible to secure your stuff was hacked, and there's really no recourse.
1: So it's this one again, as someone who is I don't really pay a ton of attention to crypto. It's not something I get into a ton, but this one just hurts, I feel, for all those people out there that have been putting their money into this and trying to do everything right, actually, not just looking for the quick buck necessarily, and man, I feel for them right now. Let's take a quick break. We got Wall Street Watch next.
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0: The biggest retirement decision you make may have nothing to do with your investments. 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
1: Hi, this is Chuck and Mike from the Armstrong Advisory Group. We have a guide available this month titled Navigating Retirement Housing Choices. Mike, when we look at the considerations for people in their housing and retirement, one that comes up are these continuing care retirement communities, CCRCs, or age-in-place communities, as they're known. How does someone make a decision about looking at one of those?
2: Well, I think the first, obviously you have to sort out your priorities, but the first thing is to think long-term about this. And what people sometimes overlook with these places is that term continuing care means that they adapt to your needs over time, but they do not just allow anyone in. In a lot of cases, they will have cognitive and physical tests that you need to pass in order to be accepted into these communities that then will provide all sorts of care later in life. And so I think early on is always better if you're considering that sort of thing.
1: The financial aspect of these also has a number of considerations as well in terms of what's actually affordable given your particular budget and liquidity.
2: Do I need a buy-in? Am I going to rent a place? What are my options for later in life? And then all sorts of tax considerations. Hey, I really want an income tax-free estate. Well, is that worth it if I'm going to be paying more in property taxes given the composition of my assets and income? All of these really important considerations.
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4: Markets staging a strong rally to begin the week as oil prices are dropping after the U.S. called off strikes in Iran to continue talks. Right now, the Dow is up 1% or 526 points. S&P 500 up nearly 1.2% or 89 points higher. NASDAQ now up 1.8% or 467 points higher. Russell 2000 is up 1.6%. 10-year Treasury yield down 5 basis points at 4.68%. And oil down by 6%, trading at $79 a barrel. According to the Financial Times, AstraZeneca is in talks to combine with U.S. rival Bristol Myers Squibb in a deal that would create one of the world's biggest pharmaceutical groups, valued at nearly $400 billion. However, talks could still fall apart. AstraZeneca down by 9% now, while Bristol Myers is off modestly. Meanwhile, Amazon is building on Friday's 15% rally following its impressive earnings report. The stock is up another 5% today and has officially surpassed $3 trillion in market valuation, joining Apple, Microsoft, Nvidia, and Alphabet. Alibaba up over 5% after the Chinese company unveiled a new AI model that is set to be released next week. And after today's closing bell, we'll see second quarter earnings from Palantir. I'm Tucker Silva, and that is Wall Street Watch.
1: Mike, we got a piece here from Bloomberg. The post-pandemic travel boom is finally losing steam. Is it?
2: I don't know. There were fewer Americans traveling to Europe, the Middle East, and just generally abroad this summer than last year. Obviously, we have a spike in energy oil prices, flight prices, and some general concern about flying through the Middle East right now that could be putting some of the damper on all of this. But, you know, these are real numbers. The number of U.S. travelers flying internationally this June fell by 3.2%. Travel from the U.S. to Europe this July down 5%.

0: 5.7%. There might be something to that, but I went and took a look. Forget about international travel, just, hey, how many people are going through TSA? We used to look at this during COVID quite a bit to see, is anybody actually traveling? The March through July period, I measured that one specifically because hypothetically you could have some concern about oil prices and anything from March on. 2026 was 99.5% the volume of 2025. So you're really at the exact same spot. Now, granted, if you're traveling in March, April, May, June, or July, you probably, or in many cases, booked that travel prior to the increase in ticket prices and things like that. So I don't think it's the perfect measurement. But I'm not sure that our travel boom is really losing a whole lot of steam right now based on a temporary fall this summer.
1: No, again, this is talking specifically like international travel between the U.S. and Europe. I'll also go with Marriott this morning, reported their earnings. And Marriott at this point is pretty much the dominant hotel chain in the world, having bought up, was it Starwood? Yeah, Starwood a few years back. Not a few, like 10 years back now. It's been a while. Other ones still exist. Like, you still have Hilton, you still have IHG, but they're a fraction of the size of Marriott. Marriott tells you more about what's going on with travel and lodging than just about any other hotel company. So here's the deal. A couple different things. Number one, when you look at Marriott's occupancy year over year for Q2, it's up 0.2%. It's not down. It's up 0.2%. Their revenue per available room, or RevPAR, as it's known in the biz, up 5%, which means not only are they seeing occupancy up, they're able to push price. Okay, they're pushing price and still getting higher occupancy than last year. Now, as has been the case for the last couple of years, the high end is driving the bulk of this. If you look at their U.S. and Canada luxury segment, it's up 9.1% for RevPAR. Their middle segment called premium is up 5. Their lower one called select is up 4.4. But that's a narrower dispersion than we saw last year when the lower end was basically not moving at all. And this, again, matches what we have seen from banks and what they're telling us about spending data. And that is not just at the high end now. The lower end is starting to pick up as well. And that's being reflected in Marriott's broadening out of their hotel revenue. So I think, yes, there might be something happening between the U.S. and Europe in terms of, you know, international travel being diminished, but domestic travel seems pretty robust.
0: Yep.
1: If you look at overall total flight numbers around the world, they're still up year over year. And so I don't see anything that suggests a broader, more durable shift in travel downshifting.
0: No, I don't either. And I would expect some, by the way, given jet fuel prices, right? Like, I do expect, generally speaking, the second half of this year to see fewer tickets booked because of the higher prices. But I'm not really sure that's an indication that the whole thing is losing steam here. Folks, new month, new guide from Armstrong Advisory Group for August. A lot of folks, when they are getting to those go-go years of early retirement, want to assess if where they're living is the right spot for them. You may have raised your kids in that home. 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If you're heading down that path and wondering, hey, could I benefit from relocating out of state? Maybe I want to get out of one of these high-tax New England states and explore somewhere else. 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

0: alcohol, namely bars and restaurants, and how it alters the social and community fabric there. But also, hey, if you're not doing things that historically brought people together, even if they're not healthy for you, how do you continue to actually hang out with people on a weekly basis that aren't living in your house with you?
1: Yeah, I would tend to say that we will find another way to fill our schedules, but I fear that it is with things like social media, in which case I don't think that's healthy for society. I'm not terribly convinced that we as a society should be concerned about fewer bartender jobs and bars, generally speaking, if people pull back on alcohol. I think, you know, the net gain to our health might be okay there. And, you know, to the extent that there have been bars that have closed and bartenders lost, how many jobs and new businesses have come about because of the cannabis industry? I think there's been a fair number of new ones there, whether you like it or not. I'm not putting a judgment on that, but, you know, that got replaced with something else. I do wonder about the youngest generation that went through the COVID period and seems to socialize a lot differently than we did. And I don't know, I hate to call a different generation completely different than the one before it, but I do wonder if drinking rates are going to permanently stay this much lower, or if they will correct in some meaningful way back to where other generations were.
0: Yeah, I think we'll have to just see how it evolves over the next 5 or 6 years, because there's plenty of times where I still remember, when us millennials were in our 20s, it was, oh, look, like, they're never going to buy houses, they're never going to settle down, never going to... And sure enough, like, you look at millennial home ownership rates now, and they're in line with previous generations, and they've moved to the suburbs, and yada yada. So I think let's see how this evolves, but it's an interesting set of open questions that we just need to watch and see what happens with them. Let's take a quick break. When we return, it's time for Stack Roulette.
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21: Mike, there's only one piece that we can kick Stack Roulette off with today. Glad Tucker put it in the stack because I saw it and was like, Tucker,
1: yes.
21: Tucker better put this in the stack. Otherwise, he's not stacking anymore. And it's titled, Helicopter Parents Are Co-Piling Their Adult Children's Careers. And my goodness, like, I'm sure we got this with the millennials when we were, 22. But I just need to read from this because
22: this reminds me of Deborah Barone going in to save Robert's interview at the FBI. Like,
21: y'all have never seen anything till you've seen this. Stephen Clark had the unpleasant task of firing a 24-year-old. Twice! Once was in a brief conversation with the new hire, who showed up late or not at all four times in his first week at a construction job.
1: So, like, clear-cut case, you're fired.
21: Right, like, you've never done anything for us, you can't prove that you're doing anything because you're showing up late or not, and so you're gone.
1: Mm-hmm.
21: Then Clark had to do it all over again, this time with the guy's mother. She called him a few hours later, pleading to give her son another chance. When Clark told her no, things got heated before the end of the call. I don't know what the right... Actually, no, I do know. Here's the deal. My first job, it was in... Let me think.
22: Stop and Shop, right?
21: It was in Stop and Shop. I'm trying to think of how old I was when I got it. It was either 14 or 15 when you're able to get your work permit in Massachusetts. I can't remember how old I was.
22: Teenager.
21: But like young teenager, not like 19, right. I couldn't even drive, which is why my mom had to drive me to the Stop and Shop in order to like have an interview with the hiring manager. And even then I went into the room with the guy, talked to him for, 20 minutes or so, and then came out and said, okay, mom, like I got the job. It's time for me to go home. And that was the extent of her involvement in it at 14 was, okay, I'm going to drive you there because you can't drive yourself.
1: So I know, Chuck, you're not on social media as much or at all these days. One thing that I find very common on Facebook is this phenomenon of parents posting asking for jobs for their children. Now, I'm not talking about careers for their children. I'm talking about jobs. And in some cases, I start to have a little bit of understanding there because they're like, my kid's not on Facebook. I don't want him to be on Facebook, but he's got this business and go check it out. In other cases, it really just seems like, I started to have some pity there and then I decided I don't anymore. if you want a job, I'm sorry, you can't have your parents post anything

to cool off. The headline reports that we saw this morning for January were slightly higher than expectations, but I would say within a rounding error of overall expectations.

0: gonna die at some point. We all are. And odds are, as someone older than your child, it will be you first. So, like, you're not helping your kid by picking their adult plan for health insurance.
1: This stuff is getting absurd.
0: It is. And look, I'm sure these stories were written in 2010 about the millennials, too. So I'm sure this is every generation. But it seems worse now, partly because I'm older and crotchetier, which is the way to say it. But also, like, the estimates that you have here are crazy in terms of, it's like as much as like 20% of parents are involved in their adult children's like job search and selection. Like, what are we doing here?
1: Can you imagine for a moment getting, I'm just trying to put myself in the shoes of the hiring manager, and getting a call, or the HR manager, whatever, from this adult.
0: Okay,
1: 60-year-old mother.
0: Here's why I can't be an HR manager. Mike, I want you to call me as, like, Tucker's parent.
1: Chuck, Tucker didn't get a great performance review, and I want you to reconsider.
0: You're fired.
1: The mom?
0: Yeah, you're fired. But
2: also,
0: I need to work here.
2: Don't fire
0: matter. You're
2: mom.
0: Fired.
1: Also, privacy. I can't talk to you about your son's career.
0: No!
1: Or about his career.
0: I can't talk to you about, like, you're going to talk to me, oh, which health insurance plan's best for them. I got HIPAA, man. I don't want HIPAA all up in my business.
1: Don't do this to your kids. Like, you're doing it to your kids, it's not helping them.
0: No, you're just not. My goodness. Glad I don't work in HR. Well, let's take a quick break for the entire rest of the day. We'll reconvene tomorrow. Tell your parents, they can listen to us at least.
3: 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Todd, what happens to your home when a spouse enters a nursing home and no planning has been done? And is it different for single individuals?
4: Yeah, so very good question, and the answer is yes, it is different. 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But so what? Getting on the Medicaid at the Medicaid rate is better than paying privately.
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1: Hi, it's Chuck and Mike from the Armstrong Advisory Group, and our guide this month is titled Navigating Retirement Housing Choices. Mike, as you get towards retirement, what are some of the considerations for whether you should stay in the property that you've been in for a while or consider moving to a new one?
2: To me, for most people, they come down to two factors. One would be financial, and two would be quality of life. Mm. And so, you know, first things first, right? I mean, you're heading to retirement. Did you do enough saving to be able to afford to live in the same place you did with or without that mortgage, with where property taxes and insurance costs have been going? So that's probably number one. But the one that people kind of start to forget about is the quality of life. And so how close am I to family? How close am I to health care? And am I going to be safe in this house 20 years from now from a healthcare perspective?
1: It seems like for most people, they're going to have different priorities as far as which of those come first. So it very much is not here's what you do, but more here are the things you need to consider and then get to your own conclusion.
2: Yeah, but I think it's important that people think long term on this, right? You do not want to make this decision twice. And so very often we do see that happen. Hey, I'm moving here because of taxes, and I didn't think about the other qualitative lifestyle pieces about that move.
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0: 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If you need assistance in any of these areas or have a question about another issue that may affect your future, call 866-848-5699 to make an appointment. 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
8: 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Welcome, Todd. How are you today?
9: I am never better. And you?
8: I am great, thank you. What do you have for us this week?
9: I've got for the new month of August. I can imagine.
8: Brand new guy.
9: Oh, crazy too, huh? Flying by.
8: Yep.
9: Idaho. We got a Supreme Court case there, you know, basically dealing with a situation where

0: say, within a rounding error of overall expectations for what we would see from the headline numbers. So let's start right there. Headline inflation up 0.5% month over month. I believe expectations were for a 0.4% increase. Year over year, 6.4% year over year. So a decline from last month, but again, slightly hotter than was anticipated, I believe.
1: Yeah, I think we'd been lulled into a sense in markets, not us, just collectively we, the whole country, investors, however.

0: 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Brand new for the month. Let's go to, where are we going? Idaho first. So in this case, the situation is Robert is owns property and deeds one half to his wife, Juanita.
1: Mm-hmm.
0: Fine. He does that in 1990. They're divorced in 2005, at which time they prepared two deeds transferring their respective interests to themselves and to five kids. And they wrote on the deed, for valuable consideration, but no money amount listed.
1: Hmm.
0: No money amount. Okay, well, Juanita then gets on Medicaid from, I guess, 1996 to 2015. They owe $137,000 to the state. Robert goes on Medicaid from 06 to 08, owes about $4,000 to the state. And so the Department of Medicaid files a claim to have the deeds set aside because they were transferred without valuable consideration to the kids. Disqualifying
1: mm-hmm.
0: transfer. And this is according to the state of Indiana rule or Idaho rules. Well, all the defendants agree that they were transferred without consideration, but for valuable consideration,
1: right,
0: whatever that means. So the trial court granted the department's summary judgment deed and said, or motion, and said the deed should be set aside, you know, stating that the claim was timely filed still. And the Supreme Court agreed, saying it was timely filed by some four-year catch-all rule in Idaho and the provisions of that rule. But they didn't get caught by the 10-year statute of limitations. So, again, the whole point here is that these property, this was a problem at the end of the day,
1: right,
0: for this Medicaid situation. They somehow got on Medicaid. Maybe the house was the primary resident and it was non-countable. I don't know how, but now they're saying we want to be paid back
1: mm-hmm.
0: because they died, because these assets should have never been transferred.
1: What a nightmare. Owning property with seven people in total.
0: You're right, Susan.
1: That's crazy.
0: Looking at this saying, what are you doing here? So these are really some major problems that you should avoid. So
1: yeah.
0: Let's just, the lesson here is more, you know, let's just talk about how to deal with real estate in general. I don't care so much about the outcome of this case as I do what we can learn from it.
1: Right.
0: The general rule is, you know, once you put a child or a grandchild's name on the deed, you've made a completed gift of that half or that portion that you give,
1: mm-hmm.
0: whatever portion it is. You know, if it's done without consideration, and oftentimes you'll see that, you know, I give the property to my child for $1.
1: Right.
0: Well, that's not valuable consideration, folks. That's a gift.
1: So it'd have to be fair market value.
0: Right.
1: Got it.
0: That's just a gift. They say, oh, no, I sold it for $1. No, you didn't.
1: Right.
0: You gave it away.
1: Mm-hmm.
0: Okay. And from a Medicaid, well, so from a gift tax standpoint, certainly it's a taxable gift. Well, from a Medicaid standpoint, it's a disqualifying transfer because you gave something away and got less than fair market value in return,
1: right,
0: for what you gave away. So Medicaid says you're disqualified for 5 years or whatever the penalty mm-hmm. period is based on the calculation. Okay, so I don't love that. Now, here they're saying it was gray because they said it was done for valuable consideration, but no money was listed. I'm pretty sure with no money being listed, that's a gift.
1: Yeah.
0: I'm not sure you're going to get away with that. What's the lesson here? What do we learn? Well, first and foremost, Susan, you could say it in your sleep. Don't put kids' names on deeds.
1: Don't give your stuff away during life, your real estate. Nothing good comes from that.
0: I mean, now the problems begin, right? The kids own half in this case. If there's a divorce, half's at risk.
1: And you got five kids. Chances are one of them's getting divorced.
0: Five times the risk.
1: Right?
0: And you're right. 50% people get divorced, you're going to have a problem.
1: Yeah,
0: most
1: you got
0: likely.
1: 2.5 divorces coming up.
0: Yeah, get ready. Buckle up. You know, and it's, say there's no divorce. Now you want to sell your property. Well, half the proceeds are going to go to the kids.
1: Mm-hmm.
0: You know, plus, you know, you need the kids' permission to sell because their name's on the deed.
1: Five per-

0: missions. Let's just put that in there.
1: Wow, you're right. Then you got tax problems, right? The kids don't live there, so they don't get a capital gains exclusion. So they're going to pay higher capital gains tax. You know, you get your $250,000 or $500,000 exclusion if you're single versus married. So you have that going for you. But then the problem is you only get half the money back. And you might need more money than that, even if the kids give you permission to buy your new home. And so now the kids have to hopefully give you back their money, less the taxes they paid. And now they might have a gift tax on top of the capital gains tax that they paid because of the property you gave them.
0: And Robert and Juanita were divorced to begin with. So, yeah, let's muddy these waters a little bit more.
1: Wow. I mean, this is just problematic, right? And then, of course, if death occurs, the property would go to the kid, which might disinherit other kids because you only put certain kids. I don't know, folks. And from a Medicaid standpoint, remember, even if you still owned half, that half is going to remain at risk. So it's not like you've really protected these assets. Now the kids are going to have to buy out your half to try and get the property to them if they want to keep it.
0: Right.
1: So you've really not done a lot. And if you own it as tenants in common, the estate, the state can recover against your probate assets. So, folks, this is just a disaster, right? Put a trust together and you're not going to have any of these problems. But you could be faced with last-minute situations, and this guide will help you understand what's countable, what's not, and how not to just write the check. 866-848-5699.
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0: never existed. John lacked capacity to consent to the marriage. Well, the trial court agreed and said no marriage existed, and intestate succession statute applies because there's no will.
1: Good night, Elizabeth.
0: So could be goodbye, Elizabeth, mm-hmm. on this one. Well, Elizabeth appealed, and the Supreme Court reversed.
1: Really?
0: I'm sorry. The appellate court reversed the trial court.
1: To say she's in.
0: Say she's in. And the Supreme Court reversed the appellate court.
1: She's out.
0: Saying she's out. And their argument was, to become a putative spouse, you would have to go through a ceremony, live with a person, and have good faith belief that you are married to that person. Then you're a putative spouse, which means you'd apply.
1: Mm-hmm.
0: Until you gain knowledge, you're not married. Well, the rule here is, she knew in advance of getting married
1: right.
0: that it was voidable. The attorney told her, yeah. don't marry this guy. You've got a problem. Therefore, there can be no good faith belief that she was married.
1: Hmm.
0: And therefore, the Supreme Court agrees with the trial court. Elizabeth is out.
1: Yeah.
0: And might be the right decision. Mm-hmm. Don't really know on this case. Kind of, you know, in my eyes, it's, I get it. You know, were they married or not? Was he competent or not? Was he didn't
1: I'm
0: believe.
1: I'm going to need more details. I'm yeah. going to need like a ABC movie of the week kind of yeah. details.
0: I don't think this is going anywhere. But again, we need to mm-hmm. learn what we learned from this, because someone died without a will. And this whole marital status is so important when you're dealing with the intestate succession statute, because you didn't tell anybody where you want stuff to go.
1: Mm-hmm.
0: Folks, things happen. When I say things happen, you can also find yourself entering a nursing home, or a family member entering a nursing home, and you've got to deal with assets that are either outside of a trust if you've done planning, because there's always some, or a lot more assets if you've done none. And this guide is the last-minute Medicaid eligibility guide, so that it, in essence it says, don't write a check to the nursing home just because you think you're not eligible for Medicaid. The example in this guide is $2.4 million couple that gets sick, no planning, yet we get them eligible for Medicaid last minute. That's because the guide talks about countable assets versus non-countable assets, rental property versus a house. A house, whether you're married or single, makes a difference. Joint bank accounts versus investment accounts, whether you're married or single, also makes a difference. How these assets are treated are important, and it makes a difference as to whether they're countable or not countable. And then, of course, even deals with annuities for assets that you have over the financial eligibility limit. Folks, don't write the check. Get the guide, how to become Medicaid eligible last minute. 866-848-5699 or LegalExchangeShow.com. 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And you can also go to Cushing Dolan PC for more information on our Instagram page. Tips and lessons.
1: Hmm.
0: Well, in this case, I think the biggest issue is not planning.
1: Yeah.
0: There's no planning. So it's a big problem here. Waiting till you have questionable capacity to plan or to marry, for that matter, is a problem.
1: Mm-hmm.
0: Right? So don't put your planning off. Now, let's explain what could have happened here. If they're married, in this case, the spouse is likely, under the intestate succession statute, because again, no planning, no will, no nothing, likely she probably would have got all the money. Because
1: right.
0: the assets through the intestate succession statute, when they have no kids, remember they said he only had parents and siblings.
1: Mm-hmm.
0: But if you had a spouse, the spouse would be first in line. I don't know every state intestate
1: right.
0: succession statute, but I have a funny feeling the spouse is going to be pretty high on that Plinko board.
1: Right.
0: So, you know, you at least want to do a will to direct where your assets go if you're going to get married and do planning.
1: Mm-hmm.
0: If you get married, and John, you're getting married here, if you're competent, please do planning after you're married to take care of your spouse and to take care of your rest of your family if you want
1: yeah.
0: to. Okay. Now, remember, the will here, if even if they did a will, It would at least direct where the assets go, but it would not have avoided probate. It would not have reduced the estate taxes, and it would not be protecting the assets from the cost of nursing home care down the line. Now, what about a guardianship? Well, if you've not done any planning and you think it's too late to do planning, it might not be. You can do a guardianship, mm-hmm. right? If you have a guardianship, you could have said, listen, I want them to appoint a guardian ad litem, which is an attorney to represent the ward.
1: Yep.
0: And then the family, which is also kind of working with the father in this case, or the parent, and say, look, we need to do an estate plan. Why? And explain to the guardian ad litem the benefits. I want to take care of my spouse if he mm-hmm. believes he's married. I want to then provide how it goes to my children. There's a reason for it. And if the guardian ad litem agrees that this is a good reason to protect the ward and foster the ward's wishes,
1: yep.
0: then both the estate planning attorney and the guardian ad litem would go to the lawyer and say, and maybe this case Anthony, would go to the judge and say, this is what we want to do. Everybody agrees it's a good idea. Mm-hmm. And the judge would say, okay, do it.
1: Yeah.
0: It's called a petition to do an estate plan through the guardianship. So you could have done that.
1: Yeah. You know, I think about Todd, the without having anything in place and, you know, Elizabeth is out, those assets go up a generation. Mom and dad could be in a nursing home. They could be at risk. You know,
0: that's a great
1: point.
0: You
1: put that at risk, and then it's got to be taxed on the way down again.
0: You're absolutely right. There's so many things, so many layers to think about here that if in this case, you're right. I can tell you that parents come before siblings
1: yep.
0: in most intestate succession statutes. Mm-hmm. So you're right. If she's out here,
1: yep.
0: the parents are in.
1: Yep.
0: So the parents would end up getting these assets, and you're right. If they're in a nursing home or they're old, these are assets that are now not only going to be subject to the nursing home, but as you said,
1: taxed again.
0: They're going to be taxed again on the way back down to the sibling, mm-hmm. in this case, the son or daughter of that client. Folks, the goal here is get your planning in order. If a trust was in place, he could have provided for the spouse and still preserved assets for mom and dad and his siblings if he wanted to.
1: Yep.
0: Or you can do it for your family, your kids from a second marriage, whatever.
1: Mm-hmm.
0: Take care of the spouse, take care of the kids. Folks, last minute Medicaid eligibility guide, brand new for the month. 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

0: Then let her live there rent-free for the rest of her life in exchange for that discount. She's having a hard time keeping up with the mortgage payments, and I'm in a position to help her out. The sale would leave her with around $100,000 in proceeds after she pays off the mortgage. If she ends up going into a nursing home, would this be an issue with Medicaid if she sells it to me at a discount, even if it's in exchange for living rent-free?
1: So
0: we're looking for a loophole here.
1: Yeah, I'm not sure we're going to find it. This is a very interesting question because here's what you need to think about. In this case, you know, mom owns a house.
0: Yeah.
1: Let's just say it's $1 million home.
0: Sure.
1: And they sell it for $600,000 discount, right? And she gets $600,000. So she technically got less than fair market value up front.
0: $400,000 less.
1: Right, up front. So that's going to look like a part sale, part gift.
0: A $400,000 gift, right?
1: Yeah, certainly that's how the IRS will treat it.
0: Right.
1: As a part sale, part gift. You know, the fact that you're letting her live with you, well, in her house, I guess, since you own it now, you know, rent free. I mean, lots of times parents live with family members and it's the rent is not an issue. Yeah. It's not like the government imputes rent and says, oh, you can't live there for free, so therefore you have rental income, child.
0: Oh, yeah.
1: They don't, you know, would never know and would never really impute rent that way. So I'm not sure that the nursing home or the state, rather, from a Medicaid perspective, is going to allow that. They're not going to say that is value received for the house to eliminate the $400,000 freebie or gift, if you will. I don't think that would happen. So I mean, you're welcome to try it, but I think in the back of your mind, you're going to need to know that there's a 5-year waiting period
0: for that $400,000.
1: For the $400,000, right? Not for the piece that you bought.
0: It'd be a penalty, right? That $400,000 would be a penalty for the nursing home.
1: Right. This is what I think. That's what we say. I think it's a partially disqualifying transfer.
0: Right.
1: You know, if she walked away with $1 million, well, then that's okay. The nursing home says, well, we don't care. She's got $1 million.
0: She got the fair market value in return.
1: In fact, they're happy because they can easily attach the million dollar money. Whereas if she actually had a home and never sold it and ended up going in the nursing home, and let's say it's $1 million. That's still, even if she's single, even under the new rules that are coming out in 2027 for Medicaid, which is the value of the house for disqualifying valuation for a single person is going to drop to $1 million nationwide. Right now in Massachusetts, it's much higher, right? It's gone up over $1 million to make the house for a single person non-countable. If you go over that number, the house is countable if you're single. That number is coming down after the BBBA
0: had passed. Oh, I hadn't heard that.
1: Yeah, 2027, it's going to drop to $1 million. Huh. And so it'll be across the board. So even here, if it was $1 million, even in the future, that house would be non-countable if she got sick and went into the nursing home. Yeah, they'd put a lien on it, but at least she'd be on Medicaid.
0: Right.
1: Right? So that would be – but with $1 million, there's no non-countable house anymore. So you'd have to do some other last-minute technique to protect that. So – I don't love this.
0: If she's having trouble paying the bills, would he be better off just paying her bills for a while and keeping the house so that if she's going to go to a nursing home, then they could get it protected?
1: Yeah. Plus, there'll be a step
0: or
1: up in
0: move
1: basis.
0: It into a nursing an irrevocable trust now and then.
1: Yeah, maybe
0: keep that.
1: Maybe do that. Yeah, maybe just do some planning. I mean, she doesn't sound like she's going in the nursing home anytime soon. She's just struggling financially.
0: Right.
1: Yeah, throw it into the trust and
0: might be a better alternative.
1: Help her pay some bills. Not a bad idea at all.
0: Yeah.
1: But folks, these are some last minute things to think about, right? A house is different than money. Money, you have to deal with annuities last minute to try to buy those. Rental property, how are those treated? How is a vacation home treated? How is a house treated married versus single? Different rules, folks, but they still could be non-countable. How much money can you keep as a community spouse versus a single person? You know, folks, all this is in the guide. 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

0: 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And you can also go to Cushing Dolan PC, the Instagram page, for more information.
1: Our last question comes from Tony in Scusset, Mass., and Tony writes, "My wife has been taking care of her mom for a few years now. She moved in with us a year ago and started renting out her home. She's now going into a nursing home. Can we save her home if she's been living with us for the past year and it was not her primary residence?"
0: Well, the answer is going to be yes.
1: Oh.
0: So how's that?
1: I enjoyed that answer. And I thought for sure it was going to be, it depends.
0: And it's going to be yes. And again, this is why I want you folks to get this guy. This is a great example. How is a rental? Now she's converted the home from a home to a rental property, the way I see it.
1: Yeah.
0: And so either way, depending on the value, but in this case, because it's a rental property, and it's not your home. Remember those valuation limitations I was talking about a minute ago?
1: Yep.
0: And how they might change in 2027 regarding the value of your primary residence for a single person, which is what we got here.
1: Mm-hmm.
0: You don't have that issue with a rental property. With a rental property, there's no value limitation. But there's a regulation that says property generating income essential to self-support is non-countable, but lienable.
1: Okay.
0: But non-countable, which means it's not going to prevent mom from becoming eligible for Medicaid, even though she's done no planning.
1: Right.
0: And has this now rental property in her name. Not going to be countable, but lienable. I'll explain that. Okay. So I love this. Because it will help. Again, I think she should do advanced planning and
1: of course,
0: put the house
1: be
0: in.
1: Ideal.
0: But if you don't have that advanced planning done, this will prevent it from becoming a countable asset. Now, when I say lienable, the lien is actually your friend.
1: How so? Because it doesn't sound very friendly.
0: It's not, but it's your friend here. Because if I can get on Medicaid, instead of paying $16,000, $17,000, I've seen even more lately, a month for the cost of the nursing home, it's more like $7,000 if you're on Medicaid. Okay, so if I'm on Medicaid, I'm only bleeding down my assets at $7,000 a month, right? And if I've got Social Security and pension of, say, $3,000 combined.
1: And rental income in this case.
0: And in this case, I've got rental income of maybe $2,000.
1: Yep.
0: Now I'm at $5,000 a month coming in.
1: Of income.
0: Of income. That means that goes to the nursing home to pay the bill. And if I'm on Medicaid and the private pay and the Medicaid rate is only $7,000, that means the state is only paying $2,000.
1: So $24,000 a year
0: is the lien.
1: You can pay
0: property.
1: Close to that for 1 month if you're private paying.
0: I'm
1: so
0: telling
1: you. Lean is your friend.
0: I'm telling you, that is so darn important.
1: So even though if she hadn't been renting it, you could do the same process because it's her primary residence.
0: Correct.
1: If she'd been living there.
0: She had been living there.
1: But now that she's renting it, same thing.
0: Same thing. So you could have you could have even turned the house into a rental.
1: Yeah.
0: If you wanted to, okay. But you wouldn't have to. So wow, folks. Call and get this guide. These are exactly the kinds of answers you're going to find in the guide. Call and get it, 866-848-5699.
1: If you have a question you'd like to ask Todd, visit his website, legalexchangeshow.com, and click on the Ask Todd tab. 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I'm Susan Powers, a financial advisor with the Armstrong Advisory Group. 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
1: Welcome back into The Legal Exchange with Todd Lutsky. I'm Susan Powers, a financial advisor with the Armstrong Advisory Group. And I'm joined, of course, by Todd Lutsky, a partner with the law firm of Cushing & Dolan with a master's in taxation. So, Todd, this month's guide, it's all about last-minute planning for the nursing home, applying for Medicaid, seeing, you know, what assets are risk, what can be protected, and so forth. I want to actually go through a list of different types of assets, and you can tell us, and I want to do married couples as well as single individuals here. What's at risk and how they're all treated?
2: All right, let's run through the list.
1: How about the home? We talked about single people in the last segment. How is the home treated for married couples?
2: Well, certainly the biggest asset. Most people have it. All right, so the home for single, you want me to go?
1: Let's start with married couples.
2: Yeah, start with married. So with married couples, it becomes the easiest asset to protect, believe it or not. Because there's really no rules. Here's the only rule you need.
1: A little wild, wild west of the homestead.
2: Yeah. So if it's a house and it is your primary residence, community spouse, meaning you're living there.
1: So the healthy spouse.
2: Healthy spouse.
1: Yeah.
2: You're living there. It is your primary residence.
1: Mm-hmm.
2: And it is located in Massachusetts.
1: Okay. So this is specific for Mass.
2: Yeah. Located here.
1: Yep.
2: Regardless of how much it's worth, remember the value limitations.
1: So we don't have that threshold of $1 million.
2: We have no value limitation rule. So living in it, located in Massachusetts, and no value limitation rule, it is automatically non-countable.
1: Nice.
2: But you can't stop there.
1: Okay.
2: Oh, it's not only non-countable, it's non-lienable.
1: Oh, it's a total freebie.
2: Yeah. This is a protected, doesn't matter.
1: Mm-hmm.
2: But if it's owned jointly, and I just want to go one step further with your question. If it's owned jointly, don't leave it that way when you're going through the application process, right? You have 90 days from the date of approval to move that asset to the spouse in the home, the community spouse living in the community, 100%. Get the sick spouse's name off it.
1: How come?
2: Well, what if the healthy spouse dies first?
1: That's happened. We've seen that happen time and time again.
2: Right. So the jointly held property would pass to the surviving joint owner, which is the sick spouse in the nursing home. Now it's lienable.
1: Okay.
2: And at risk. So you don't want to do that. And there's rules that allow you to transfer assets to spouses with no penalty period.
1: Mm-hmm.
2: So get the house in the name of the community spouse 100%, and then plan for her later.
1: Right, because this is not a lifetime freebie, because if the sick spouse that's in the nursing home dies, now she's a single person with a house. So how is that treated?
2: Right, so that's why we don't want to stop. So after eligibility is obtained for the sick spouse.
1: After
2: it's obtained.
1: That's important.
2: And you've moved the house to the healthy spouse 100%, which that can be done during the process. But even if you wait, you have 90 days after the process is complete to get the house over to the healthy spouse. Once it's in the hands of the healthy spouse.

0: and sick spouse is approved for Medicaid, you need to get back to your lawyer and say, I now want to do Medicaid planning for me as a single person. I want to take the house and put it in a Medicaid trust. I want to take some of my money, put it in a Medicaid trust. Because if I get sick in the future, I'm now a single person and rules are different.
1: Yeah.
0: And I might not be able to dodge the bullet as easily as I did there.
1: Okay.
0: Folks, that's a everyday last minute technique. The goal of this guide, last minute Medicaid eligibility, is simply to say, don't write the check to the nursing home when you're going to be admitting somebody to a nursing home. 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
1: So let's say in this example, Todd, the healthy spouse doesn't get the right guidance legally, and she just leaves the house in her name. And he, in the nursing home, he passes away along the way, and now she's a single person with a house not transferred to the trust, and she goes in the nursing home. How will they then treat that house?
0: So as a single person, assuming they've done no additional planning, right? When you go into a nursing home as a single person, the rules governing the home are slightly different. One, still has to be your primary residence when you were going in, and you left the house to go into a nursing home, right?
1: Yeah.
0: If you leave your house and go to assisted living for a year and then go to a nursing home,
1: not your primary
0: house. You didn't leave your house to go to a nursing home. That's going to make the house completely
1: Could you go back for a day?
0: I don't know how that would work.
1: I want
0: out.
1: A loophole.
0: So one, as long as it was your primary residence, then what happens is you got to go through this checklist. Is there a value limitation? Yes. Right now, it's a little over $1 million in mass. In 2027, it's going to be $1 million.
1: Locked in at a million.
0: If it's $1.1 million, $1.2 million, $1.3 million, your house is automatically countable if you're single. Hard stop.
1: Don't bother applying.
0: That's right. Don't bother applying. But so let's say it's your primary residence. It's under this valuation limitation number.
1: Yep.
0: Good. Then you go through this checklist. It's going to be non-countable if a spouse is living there. No, it's single. If you have a sibling that you own it with jointly.
1: Oh, the little wild card exception.
0: It could be non-countable, right? But most importantly, if you check a box that says, I intend to return home, even though you might never return home, it's subjective.
1: So as long as that box is checked on the Medicaid application?
0: The biggest thing is to check that box. There's no special person living there. There's no disabled child. There's no exception to the rule. And so you got to check that box saying, it was my home. It's under the threshold of the valuation limitation. And I intend to return home. It's now non-countable. But leanable.
1: Okay. See, and we know the liens are friends.
0: Yeah. So the liens are different, right? And so there's no lien when you're married, but there is a lien when you're single. But again, it's still your friend. We went through that example. Way better than just, you know, selling the house and taking the money and then dealing with money. Don't sell it.
1: So those are primary residences. What if, say, you have a vacation home? Is that treated the same way with a lien?
0: So a vacation home...

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9: 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Todd, what happens to your home when a spouse enters a nursing home and no planning has been done? And is it different for single individuals?
10: Yeah, so very good question, and the answer is yes, it is different. 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But so what? Getting on the Medicaid at the Medicaid rate is better than paying privately.
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0: Here's what we have actually, as it relates to this war and the attempts to end it for good. There have been nine to this. Nine times we've seen this happen.
1: Nine times.
2: There it is.
0: Thank you. I appreciate that. And starting on March 23rd, the president earlier in that week had... yes, the time machine's fired up, too. We're traveling back in time about 4.5 months to March 23rd. The president postponed announced attacks on Iran's power grid, citing, quote, very good and productive negotiations. Got it. March 26th, 3 days later, extended that deadline for negotiations by another 10 days, saying that negotiations were going well. April 7th, 2 week ceasefire to try to conclude the 10-point plan. April 21st, extended the ceasefire indefinitely after mediators requested more time. May 18th, held off on major strike because, quote, serious negotiations were underway. June 11th, canceled strikes hours after threatening to hit Iran very hard, claiming a negotiating breakthrough. June 17th, we did have the Memorandum of Understanding signed for a 60-day negotiating period. July 27th, during that 60-day negotiating period, paused bombing campaign to give diplomacy another chance. That was last weekend. And now today, canceling a planned attack after, Iran reportedly agreeing to negotiations. So
3: obviously, the way you've run through that calendar of events, Chuck, it makes it sound as though we're just in a constant state of good news here. Obviously, the parts that are unmentioned is that every time in between there was defined by a bunch of missiles and
0: additional
3: bombs
0: strikes
3: and
0: yeah.
3: drones being sent in either direction.
0: Yeah, so I think where I stand at this point, I think that, again, if you're looking at this in terms of like what it means for the oil market, my answer is I have no idea, and oil is uninvestable at this point because everyone's paying attention to it. Mm. It is, clearly something where just about every major government in the world is trying to keep the price low. At some point, if we continue down this path, the price either has to go up or you have to end up with shortages. But I don't know which one's going to be preferred by, depending on which country you talk to. And it's unclear to me that when it comes to, any kind of lasting document or lasting peace, that we're at the point now where that can be reached. I hope we are. But we've just been through this enough times that I just don't know that there's anything different about this point in the cycle from where we were at previous ones, other than, hey, we've worked further through the supplies of oil that we have, the inventories that we have both domestically and overseas, and that means that there is less margin for error. Just as an example, you take a look at U.S. crude oil inventories. Commercial ones last week declined by 2 weeks ago. We don't have last week's data yet. Declined by 7.2 million barrels. SPR declined by 3.8. That's an 11 million barrel drawdown in U.S. crude that you had last week. If you look at where U.S. crude inventories are overall right now relative to pre-war, and again, these are things that As a generalist, didn't used to track, but now you kind of have to. Crude oil stocks before the war were at around 850 million barrels. They're at 712 today. It's a 142 million barrel decline. And remember, a decent chunk of that, somewhere between 350 and 390 million barrels, is not accessible because it's either in pipelines and you need to push oil in one end in order to get it out the other, or it's tank bottoms that are sludgy and contaminated and this and that. And so, a good chunk of that is not accessible. Of the 300 million that, is probably still accessible, a decent chunk of that's in the SPR, and you don't know how much you can actually get out of there because we've never emptied the SPR lower than it is today.
3: Right.
0: Like, it could be that you can take these things all the way down to, another 250 million barrels of oil out of the ground. It could be that you can only do another 60. Like, we don't know. There might be some people that think they do, but no one knows for sure on this because we've literally never done it before.
3: Yeah.
0: Once the SPR was filled in the 1980s, we've never been this low before.
3: Right. Which is Why, I think you can assume that nobody does know, because if somebody had a real firm idea of what this meant, you wouldn't see oil prices.

0: prices flipping back and forth within a 30% range on an almost weekly basis now.
1: Yes.
0: So nobody knows anything when it comes to this stuff. There, if we continue on this path, there are almost certainly problems with shortages. We're going to be talking about Japan later and what the U.S. did there. Part of that was energy related. There's a lot of things that are heading towards problematic places should this current path be continued upon.
1: So that's what we've got going on in energy markets. We'll see how things develop. Again, I hope that we can get to something that's more lasting, but you know, having been going down this road for, you know, 5+ months now, it'll be, you know, 6 at the end of August if we get there. It's just a question of, like, I don't know what has changed now that's going to make this round of negotiations be the one that gets things done relative to previous ones that, you know, didn't produce any lasting peace in the region.
0: Right. But at the same time, I don't think we will be in a perpetual war with Iran. But boy, go take a look at our recent history in Iran, and it's not in the Middle East, and it has not exactly been anything that quickly resolves. So,
1: yeah. I don't know where we're going to go on this. We'll just have to see. Let's see. We got a piece from the Wall Street Journal that I want to get to after we take a quick break here. Last week we got a bunch of tech earnings. We're going to talk about, now that we've had, you know, a few days to digest a little bit, what the picture looks like for those companies going forward. Some had good earnings reports, some had bad. What does it mean for the sector as a whole? We'll discuss after this.
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in services, but by and large, what we were seeing was goods inflation beginning to cool off. The headline reports that we saw this morning for January were slightly higher than expectations, but I would say within a

0: was last week we had earnings reports. Let me get them all right. Meta, Amazon, Apple, and Microsoft. Those are the big four that we got reports on. Each of them, after the day after or the morning after they reported their earnings, depending on what time they reported, saw single-day price moves on their stock that were at or above 9% one way or another.
1: Large.
0: That is not... I think the one thing I feel comfortable saying is that that's not indicative of a very healthy market when you have... Forget about $1 trillion companies. Just the, you know, four of the 10 largest companies in the world swinging by double digits on earnings surprises.
1: Because that's fair.
0: Like that's just, you know, something I feel relatively comfortable saying.
1: You don't love to see it.
0: No. And I don't think a normal market environment would indicate to us that the earnings were that fantastic or that terrible, but rather that the market recently, with semiconductors doing what they've done and other tech-related companies doing what they've done, has lent to a lot of general volatility.
1: I guess part of it is, like, I don't even know what to do with some of this stuff. I mean, so Meta, we talked about last week, they were down, what, like 8% after their earnings, I think? Like 7 to 8, somewhere in that ballpark?
0: Yeah.
1: Okay, Meta's up 6% today.
0: Right.
1: Like, what does this even mean? Like, what are we even doing here? Like, did we all just, like, go away over the weekend and we're like, you know what?
0: Maybe Zuckerberg does know what he's doing.
1: I think I could actually buy that Zuck. Like, yeah, is that what we did over the weekend?
0: No, again, that's the stuff that just seems a little bit unhealthy. Remember, this is not some puny little company that nobody pays attention to.
1: No, it's like the biggest social media company on the planet. It's if you don't have an opinion about Meta, then you're doing it wrong.
0: Now, maybe I'm wrong. Maybe the news is so big that it's justifiable. I mean, we're talking about how many of those? I mean, three of the major companies that are, you know, in the top 10 space suddenly going cash flow negative for the first time in a long time for some of them, the first time ever for others. Meta, Alphabet, and Amazon, I believe, are all heading towards cash flow negative in the not-so-distant future.
1: It's good.
0: So,
1: it's
0: like, you know, maybe it is so unprecedented that some volatility and some swings in their stock prices are justified. But, boy, it just seems like an unhealthy underlying market. And the surprising part about all of this, right? You know, semiconductors, how much got wiped out of those that stock price in the month of June alone?
1: Like a ton.
0: A whole lot of dollars got wiped out. One of the biggest sectors in the overall market, or subsectors, and yet the S&P 500 was pretty much flat. And investors are really saying, hey, we have concerns about specific areas of the market, but we don't want to go stash it in cash. We want to go put it somewhere else in the market that we deem a better value.
1: Well, and I think this makes sense because... let's talk about GDP a little bit. When we look at GDP, there are two different ways that you can measure it. The one that we typically cover when we say, like, hey, GDP increased by 1.5% last quarter, like we did last week, that is real GDP. So accounting for the inflation that's measured in the deflator that's part of the GDP calculation.
0: Mm-hmm.
1: The other one that we have is what we call nominal GDP, which is, hey, if there is no inflation, what are we seeing from nominal GDP? And to give you a sense of why we do one and not the other, let's look at the 1970s. Tucker, can you fire up the old... the good old time machine again?
0: Twice in the first half hour.
1: I know. We got to give it a little bit of juice. So I want to go back to Q2 of 1974. I remember it well.
0: Yeah.
1: I was not yet an embryo, but nevertheless, I remember it quite well. It was a lovely spring in the United States with nominal GDP running 8.2%.
0: Sure.
1: 8.2% nominal GDP in Q2 of 74. Do you know what real GDP was accounting for inflation, Michael?
0: No.
1: Negative 0.2%, because inflation was, as they say,
0: eating
1: wicked high. It was just brutal. If we go forward...

0: Forward again to the lovely start of the 1980s, Q3 of 1981. Nominal GDP is running 14.1%. Real GDP, 4.23. So positive, like very positive still, but like a huge chunk was eaten up by inflation. Now let's compare this to what I think most people alive would say was probably the best economy of their lives, the late 1990s, the tech bubble. Mm. Not just like the economy, but everything was cool. It was the possibilities were endless. War's over forever. You know, all of us are going to be 150.
1: Neon's in.
0: We had yet to meet the Backstreet Boys. Like, all this was like, actually, we had just met them. Jorts were cool. You had unlimited cargo pants pockets. Like, yeah. Everything was good in the late 1990s. The Beatle was back.
1: Mm. Yeah.
0: The PT Cruiser got invented, which was something we all, you know, regret.
1: Can't
0: but
1: regret,
0: listen,
1: yeah.
0: it is what it is. Late 1990s. Real GDP, 6.2%. That's lower than both the numbers I gave you from the 70s and 80s. I'm sorry, that was nominal GDP. Real GDP, 4.72. Higher than either of those numbers.
1: Right.
0: Less of that GDP growth was being eaten up by inflation, which is why the real one mattered. And that's why it felt so good. It was the everything was just growing. Like we were just like weeds with like the first sun of summer on our backs.
1: Okay,
0: it was great.
1: I'm going to bring us back for a moment because you started talking about this because I was saying that people are not jumping ship out of the stock market into cash.
0: Yes, but I had to finish there.
1: Yeah, I appreciate that.
0: So here's the deal. Real GDP for the last 12 months now is running about 2.1%.
1: Okay.
0: Nominal is at 6.25.
1: Mm.
0: Here's the thing. If you like, look at this just from an inflation perspective. The message that you get is, okay, like there's higher inflation than I want, and that can drive bond yields up, which we're seeing. But it's also, hey, if the Fed's not going to do anything to stop inflation, if all they're going to keep doing is saying inflation's too high and we remain committed to price stability, but we're not hiking rates, then, okay, as long as prices are going to go up, sure, I still want to own risk assets because all else being equal, if a company goes from pricing its product at $100 to $105 and its profit goes from $1 to $1.05, well, it's making more profit, and so I still want to own that asset. The reason why inflation is usually bad for risk assets is because central banks come in and they're like, no, get rid of the inflation, and it slows the economy and kills profits. So if central banks aren't going to do that, which is kind of in evidence for a while now, like this is not a Kevin Warsh thing, this is not a Jay Powell thing, this is a both of them thing since 2022, well, if you're not actually going to do anything about it, then sure, give me the risk assets and I'll just rotate between all of them. Now, at some point, this becomes painful because eventually we say enough is enough or the economy slows from some other mitigating factor.
1: That carousel does stop at some point.
0: But like, I get the logic behind it. Sure, like if you're going to let inflation run hot, okay, you're going to have to pay me more on those long-term bonds, fine. But why am I going to rotate out of equities until it's proven that something's actually slowing the earnings growth rate? I'm not going to. And I think that's kind of what investors are doing right now.
1: Yeah. I mean, if one of the biggest concerns you have as an investor right now is inflation, then being somewhere other than stocks is pretty tough to justify. And I think it's fairly clear that the investment community, based on what we saw last week after Kevin Warsh's speech, is pretty concerned about inflation.
0: A little bit. And, you know, we'll see how bonds go. Today, we're seeing a little bit of money flowing back in that direction. So maybe that sell-off in bonds got overextended. Today's just one day. So, you know, take all this with a grain of salt. But we'll see how the situation evolves going forward. Because, honestly, like, Warsh is new on the job. And reviews of his first press conference, pretty good. The second one, pretty bad. If you average them, just right. But you know, we'll have to see how he actually does on the job. I'm not willing to say he's the best or write him off yet. You got to see how he does when actually pushed by a test, and he hasn't been tested yet. Let's take a quick break. We got Wall Street Watch next.
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4: 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Mike, as you get towards retirement, what are some of the considerations for whether you should stay in the property that you've been in for a while or consider moving to a new one?
5: To me, for most people, they come down to two factors. One would be financial, and two would be quality of life. Mm. And so, you know, first things first, right? I mean, you're heading to retirement. Did you do enough saving to be able to afford to live in the same place you did with or without that mortgage, with where property taxes and insurance costs have been going? So that's probably number one. But the one that people kind of start to forget about is the quality of life. And so how close am I to family? How close am I to health care? And am I going to be safe in this house 20 years from now from a health care perspective?
4: It seems like for most people, they're going to have different priorities as far as which of those come first. 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
5: Yeah, but I think it's important that people think long-term on this, right? 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And so very often we do see that happen. Hey, I'm moving here because of taxes, and I didn't think about the other qualitative lifestyle pieces about that move.
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6: Markets well into positive territory to begin the week, with oil prices falling after the U.S. called off strikes in Iran to continue talks. Right now, the Dow is up over 1% or 600 points higher. S&P 500 also up over 1%, 79 points higher. NASDAQ up nearly 1.5% or 370 points higher. Russell 2000 is up 1.5%. 10-year Treasury yield is down 6 basis points at 4.68%. And oil down 6.5%, trading at $79 a barrel. According to the Financial Times, UK drug maker AstraZeneca is in talks to combine with U.S. rival Bristol Myers Squibb in a deal that would create one of the world's biggest pharmaceutical groups, valued at nearly $400 billion. However, talks could still fall apart. AstraZeneca down by 8%, while Bristol Myers is off by 1%. Meanwhile, Amazon is building on Friday's 15% rally after its impressive earnings report. The stock is up another 5% today and has officially surpassed $3 trillion in market valuation, joining Apple, Microsoft, Nvidia, and Alphabet. Elsewhere, Alibaba up by 4% after the Chinese company unveiled a new AI model that is set to be released next week. And after today's closing bell, we'll see earnings from Palantir. I'm Tucker Silva, and that is Wall Street Watch.
4: So over the weekend, I think it was originally reported by the New York Times and has subsequently been confirmed by the Wall Street Journal. Kevin Warsh floated to colleagues at the Fed the prospect of holding fewer than 8 Federal Reserve Open Market Committee meetings.
5: So right now they're every 6 weeks. Yep. This would bring them to every 8 weeks instead.
4: Well, we don't know. We don't know how.

0: how many meetings he wants to cut things to.
1: I thought he was talking about cutting them to 6 meetings, or was he just talking about cutting them?
0: I haven't seen okay. anything that suggests that it's. I thought it was just like fewer.
1: Yeah, I might have made that up, or I might have heard it.
0: It said they had some reported. Discussions where 6 was mentioned, but I don't okay. know that like that came from him.
1: Fair.
0: So, a couple things, because like you think through this, and you just there are a few different levels to work at on this. The first is. There's nothing to say that 8 Federal Reserve meetings in a year is the right number to have. It might be the one that we're accustomed to having, but it doesn't have to be the right one. There's nothing to say that you shouldn't have a monthly meeting.
1: Sure.
0: There's nothing to say you shouldn't have a quarterly meeting. There's nothing to say, hey, maybe we just meet every 6 months since most of the time we're not doing anything anyways. I mean, they're doing stuff, but they're not like actively changing policy typically.
1: Yeah.
0: So I think that openness on this is worth considering just because, again, I don't know that 8 is the number that you need to have. Having said that, and this is a big having said that, what I find really interesting is this is not something that Warsh leaked publicly. This is something that all the people who were in the room with, or at least a few of them, at least 3 based on the New York Times reporting, basically went right to the Times and were like, yo, this guy is thinking about changing like the schedule, pretty much saying like they're freaked out about it.
1: He is definitely getting that family fight that he wanted.
0: So a few different things to
1: it's pretty cutthroat.
0: So part of the reporting from New York Times was that he floated this and then said, I want you to come talk to me individually.
1: Mm.
0: Which also means, okay, I want to find the people that don't want this and then put all the pressure of the group on them in order to pick them off one by one.
1: Sure.
0: So it's very clear that the dynamics within the Open Market Committee are a little tense right now with some pretty significant disagreements.
1: Yep. And you saw that, I mean, without even hearing about this fight, the fact that 3 voting members dissented at the most recent meeting all in one direction is it's not unheard of, but is very rare.
0: Yep. So the 8 meeting schedule that we have goes back to 1981. So we got 45 years there. The Fed is required to meet at least 4 times a year.
1: Okay.
0: We do know that. So you can't do semi-annually. But you can also have at least 3 members that call a meeting at any point where they want to. So even if you only met 4 times a year, you could always have someone say, hey, let's have a meeting. You know, 3 people get together and say, let's have a meeting. Mm. But then you risk spooking the market if you're having a meeting where one wasn't previously scheduled, which I think is why the 8 is reasonable, is normally, aside from true crises, 2008, 2020, you generally don't see actions between meetings because things are fine enough.
1: As an example of this, earlier this year, Powell and Bessent, I think, had the meeting about AI, or was that Warsh at that point? I think it was Powell.
0: Was this like the Mythos stuff?
1: Yeah. So again,
0: wasn't a Fed meeting.
1: I know that wasn't a Fed meeting, but the mere fact that Powell and Bessent met together to do something on an unplanned basis.
0: Yeah.
1: Was enough to spook people quite significantly, you and I included. Like, those two don't usually get together, especially in unplanned meetings. What's going on? So, yeah, voting members getting together and talking on meetings when it's not already pre-planned can spook markets.
0: So I think that, you know, trying the big takeaway that I have is, at the risk of making this the most dramatic season of the Fed Bachelor ever, I think there's a real power struggle at the Fed.
1: Yeah.
0: And it's going to end one of two ways. Either Warsh is going to completely lose the committee, or he's going to end up bringing them to heel to whatever. He and Bessent are hand in hand in this in terms of like good cop, bad cop. Mm-hmm. They are absolutely, you know, trying to figure out how to manage this. And it's a real question as to whether Warsh is going to be able to get people on board, because it sure seems like he's not afraid of, you know, kicking any hornet's nests there. And that's something that can play badly because, look, there are pretty entrenched people at the Fed who want to do things a certain way. And I'm not saying that way is right or wrong. I'm just saying, hey, it's...

0: she's talking about are all of these, you know, research committees that Kevin Warsh has started up on all the different parts of looking at the Fed. And she points out that, you know, hey, it doesn't have anybody from the labor organizations or what she defines as regular people. I'm not really sure what who are the regular people in this scenario. I guess it's just people outside of the economics or financial services profession. But I'm not entirely sure that I can agree with her on this. Like, I've kind of bemoaned the fact that we don't have a PhD economist heading the Fed for two times in a row now. And to say that we should have members of labor organizations representing the Fed on its policy, I'm not sure it makes a ton of sense to me.
1: I go back and forth on a lot of this stuff here, because on one hand, I do understand that if you become, you know, too cloistered away and just looking at spreadsheets, you don't understand the impact that those spreadsheets are having on actual people.
0: Yep.
1: And by having, you know, broader, you know, representation from different experiences, you can gain a better understanding of, you know, how these are affecting things on a day-to-day basis instead of just broadly.
0: I agree there. Counterpoint to me would be, let's say you had based your Federal Reserve policy on what people are saying about how they feel about the economy recently, you would have gone for the last 5 years in the completely wrong direction with your own policy.
1: Sure.
0: You would have cut interest rates dramatically, leading to more inflation, because what the regular quote-unquote people are saying about things right now is that everything sucks and has sucked worse than ever in history for the last 5 years. So I'm just not sure what to do with that information.
1: Well, and this gets at another thing, which is just, I feel like we spend so much time, like, reaching to find people who represent our views that we don't often think, like, hey, is this person qualified to, like, understand what they're actually dealing with on this?
0: See social media.
1: You know, it's just, like, it's hard. And I don't have any good answers on this, because I understand, like, yeah, of course you want people who you agree with, like, to be, like, in positions where they can make decisions, because, again, most of us, none of us really know. We're all going through this life trying to figure it out, but we all like to think that we have a decent handle on a few things, and so we like to see people who might agree with a few things, you know, representing us in different facets of life and in different organizations. So I get that, but I'm just not sure how to reconcile that with the fact that, in technical terms, managing monetary policy is hard, yo, as Jay Powell once said. Let's take a quick break. When we come back, we're talking a lot about the Fed here. I want to talk about the U.S. Treasury next.
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9: Mike, you ever know anyone who works in financial markets?
10: Yeah.
9: Like, yeah.
10: Plenty of people.
9: You know, sure. People who like trade financial markets.
10: Sure.
9: Traders, if you will.
10: Yeah.
9: When they, you know, decide to trade something, do they, like, call it by a very, like, proper noun? Do they say, like, you know, let's say that someone's, like, talking to, like, their buddy. Do they say, hey, go and pick up, you know,
10: no, there's
9: buy 100 shares of Microsoft Corporation.
10: There's acronyms for everything to the point you wouldn't understand what's being said on a trading floor.
9: Correct. So
10: now, most of these trading floors don't really exist in the same way that they used to. But
9: no, but
10: there's still,
9: still
10: the acronyms.
9: So Scott Bessent is no dummy. He's a pretty smart dude. And last Friday, he was at a meeting. I forget exactly where it was. Was it at Camp David? Or it was somewhere, like, not, wasn't it the White House? It was some big meeting with a bunch of other White House officials. And happened to be in view of a bunch of press reporters and press photographers. And some enterprising young photographer took a picture of the sheet that was in front of Scott Bessent's placard, his name card, on the desk. Thank you. And it said, to do, buy Japanese yen, parentheses, JPY, 5 to 10 bill. So this is something that smart people who know financial markets don't do. And so it makes it increasingly obvious that this was planted, that, hey,

0: Everybody does. And if your currency is falling against the dollar, it's making that critical import even more expensive at a time that it's already expensive and experiencing shortages.
1: So you run into problems there. If it does work, you've got a couple other problems. Then you're saying, okay, now you're going to have more flows into, you know, the Japanese economy strengthens. That potentially drives long-term bond yields up there, which makes bonds sell off elsewhere in the world. The other piece that you have to worry about

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3: 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And today we're talking about techniques that can help protect your assets from long-term care expenses last minute. Todd, what happens to your home when a spouse enters a nursing home and no planning has been done? And is it different for single individuals?
4: Yeah, so very good question, and the answer is yes, it is different. 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Now, don't leave it that way. 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However, for a single individual, it's a little different, as long as the value doesn't exceed $1,071,000. 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But so what? Getting on the Medicaid at the Medicaid rate is better than paying privately.
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0: down. It's not something you see every day, so we'll take note of that. But gold's off $13.50 an ounce. Crude oil, on the back of President Trump indicating that he's pausing potential strikes to try to negotiate. This is the ninth time that we have seen something similar to that since mid-March.
1: Nine times.
0: Thank you very much, Principal Rooney. Always good to have you on board. We've got crude oil off $5.07 on West Texas Intermediate down to $79.60. We'll see how it holds there. Again, it did this last week and then rose again over the course of the week. So we'll see how things in the Middle East evolve in the coming days and whether there's anything that indicates a more lasting change than what we've seen during previous peace attempts over the course of the spring and summer.
2: We don't have quite as busy a calendar this week as we did last, but there will. It is a jobs week, so we'll have all those traditional reports. We're getting the JOLTS report tomorrow. We will have
0: did you see ISM manufacturing this morning?
2: I did not yet get to ISM. We'll have the jobs report Friday, weekly jobless claims. What did we get from ISM this morning at 10 a.m.?
0: Tucker, can you get the steel drums queued up for me? Yep, going to need a little bit of steel drum action because the ISM was. Yeah, it was. 55.6, hottest reading since 2024, I believe. Sorry, 2022. And new orders coming in strong, production coming in well, employment up. You have, you know, basically all good signs. Prices paid remain really elevated, so it is the sense that there could be some more inflation coming through the pipe. But really good report and continues to point towards the manufacturing sector not just being a short-term restocking item, but potentially a shift that we're seeing there. So some good news on that front.
2: We will get earnings this afternoon from Palantir. Tomorrow, the big story is SpaceX, which we'll be covering shortly. But AMD will be reporting tomorrow, as well as Caterpillar and Merck. Wednesday, before the bell, we have Eli Lilly, the trillion-dollar pharmaceutical company, reporting, as well as a few others. But the real highlights of the week are SpaceX, AMD, and Eli Lilly, I think, are the big market movers in terms of earnings reports.
0: I had those on my list as well.
2: Excellent.
0: Let's talk about SpaceX because it's their first earnings report as a publicly traded company tomorrow. And with that, we also are starting to get into the expiration in the lockup period for employees. It's a very kind of drawn-out schedule that starts earlier than normal and then continues later than normal, probably to try to just blunt the impact that that lockup schedule has on the stock price.
2: A lockup schedule being, you know, employees as well as pre-IPO investors who were not allowed to sell their shares for a period of time. That's very typical in an IPO. Elon Musk's own shares, I believe, are more than a 12-month lockup, as well as some other key executives and investors. But for many, those lockups expiring shortly.
0: So here's what we know about SpaceX's earnings. They're going to report earnings in three segments. Space.
2: Mm-hmm.
0: Glad to hear it. Connectivity. Mm-hmm. Think Starlink and things like that. And AI. The space business is, you know, obviously the one that we're all most familiar with, I think. The one that is, you know, again, when we look at this, probably, you know, the driver of actual, you know, revenue and profit activity is probably the connectivity one.
2: Yep.
0: And AI, based on the data that we saw from their, you know, pre-IPO paperwork, is spending a bunch of money and not really making any right now.
2: Yeah. They actually, based on the fact that they're selling a whole bunch of their capacity, they might see a little bit of revenue coming from it. But yes, just like everybody else, they are hyperscaling the investment and not seeing much of a return on it. And, you know, the author of this piece at least calling it wild. And I do think the earnings call going to be wild. And I do think he has a good summary for why. It's a $1.4 trillion company, which was $3 trillion company only 3 weeks ago, valued at 35 times estimated 2026 sales, led by the world's richest human, Elon Musk. So, yeah, I think a lot of this will be a little bit wild. It is the first ever earnings report for this company. The stock, what was the first trade at? 150?
0: In that ballpark.
2: It
0: got up to 225.
2: Got up to 225 at one point. Is currently trading at $111 per share, hence the, you know, $1.4 versus $3 trillion valuation that we're talking about here. And given the way that any other company that's been

0: hyperspending on AI, or frankly, even just growth companies that aren't even spending on AI have been treated recently in markets, think Apple, I do expect that the price reaction could be pretty severe here.
1: Yeah, it's going to be just interesting to see how this thing actually trades once earnings start coming in on a regular basis for them. Obviously, there's a ton of hype around them. That hype can either be fulfilled or not. I'm not telling you anything that you don't know. Look, Elon Musk's companies have a history of trading above what people think is, you know, anything resembling a fundamental valuation.
0: Mm-hmm.
1: So I'm not going to be one of those people that sits here and is like, well, it's trading blank times, you know, this, and that's what his companies do.
0: Yep.
1: And at some point,
0: pretty standard.
1: At some point, again, it might not be for 10 years, 20 years, however long, Elon's not going to be able to run these companies anymore, and then we'll see, you know, how they trade under whoever comes after him. His job right now is, okay, can you make, you know, the most of it while you're getting this extra valuation from the market because of you? And we'll see how it ends up playing out there. So the problem with all of the businesses that SpaceX operates in, they're really expensive. Like, none of these are cheap businesses to get into.
0: Frankly, none of the businesses that Elon Musk is in generally are, you know, low-cost intensive businesses.
1: Social media is.
0: Yeah, it's Twitter, I guess. Is that part of SpaceX? Yeah, it is.
1: Yeah, I think so. So I think you look at this, and space, again, is typically like really capital intensive. There's a reason why, until recently, there basically was no private space exploration, is because it's really expensive. Like,
0: government-only game.
1: Even now, it's not like you just have, like, people, like, going up and, like, exploring space on their own. SpaceX's revenue on the space side, it's government contracts to do government work.
0: Mm-hmm.
1: Like, that's basically what it is. On the connectivity side, yeah, as part of that, they also do, you know, their own launches of satellites for Starlink. And there's money in that once the satellites are up, but it's still really expensive to get them actually up there and operating. In AI, we've talked about it. Look, in Q1, they spent $7.7 billion on CapEx. They had revenue of $818 million. So they're spending a bunch of money to hopefully make money down the road. We'll see how it plays out. Let's take a quick break. When we come back, I want to talk about something. I want to talk about just a really sad Bitcoin hack, actually, from last week. I've been reading about this for the last 4 or 5 days, and we're going to talk about this next when we return.
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0: All right, so Bitcoin is a cryptocurrency. You may have heard of it. Some people have some people don't. And last week, starting on July 30th, again, I'm not a big cryptocurrency guy. It's not my thing, but it comes up, you know, occasionally. And quite honestly, like most of the time in the last like 5 to 10 years that it's come up, it's been like, oh, this cryptocurrency scam hit, or like this pump and dump scheme hit, or like, you know, it's a lot of kind of unseemly stuff.
1: Minnesota, for instance, recently banned all Bitcoin ATMs due to the number of people using them to pay what turned out to be scams.
0: Yeah, there's a lot of it. So here's the deal. There are a bunch of people within the cryptocurrency world, specifically within like the Bitcoin world, that I think don't try to like run in the scammy places, but
1: true believers
0: truly believe, like, for one reason or another, hey, like, this is the future of finance, and I'm going to be responsible as I can be with me, and I'm going to do all the things that I need to do in order to build my future using this. And one of the things that's typically recommended by proponents in the crypto world is, hey, once you have, like, your crypto, you know, stacked is the term that's used, is put it into cold storage so that, you know, it's safer. And cold storage, the basic premise of it is, remember, your Bitcoin is always on the blockchain, so like it's always out there. But in order to access it, you can have different encryption keys that you can then pull away from the internet and basically hold in a disconnected wallet for safekeeping. Think of it as like, yeah, your safe deposit box always exists at the bank, but if you keep, you know, the password to be able to access, you know, to get your key or your, you know, I don't have a safe deposit box, so I don't know how it works exactly. But you've got your key that you've got to use, and the bank has theirs, and okay, like, great, now you can, you know, keep yours safe. So, in any case, there was a platform, still is, it's called ColdCard, which it was one of these cold storage wallets. And it used an encryption key in order to, again, supposedly protect the holders from having their Bitcoin taken. And pretty much what ended up happening here, what someone found out, was that the key for these wallets that was supposed to be random wasn't as randomized for a certain set of them as they were supposed to be, and also had far lower encryption than it was supposed to. And so over the last several days, it appears that in total, somewhere in the ballpark of... again, we don't know exactly, but it looks like at least $100 million, potentially several $100 million of Bitcoin have been stolen from these cold card wallets. Because even though that wallet is disconnected, if you can go through and you have, you know, predictable keys for them, remember, the Bitcoin is still always on the blockchain. The wallet does not keep the Bitcoin from being stolen. It, you know, in theory, provides the encryption so that no one else can access it, but if that encryption is broken, then it's gone. And so what you're seeing in this case are a bunch of people who truly did everything they were supposed to when it came to cryptocurrency. They didn't get involved in the scammy ones. They didn't, you know, do the latest pump and dump. They might have been saving $5 a month for the last, you know, decade. And there are stories, if you go to like the Reddit Bitcoin subreddit, you've got like

0: random people in rural India that make $300 a month that have been putting like $5 a month away for the last 10 years and had finally gotten like a Bitcoin and basically were like, I thought this was going to be like my way out of here, and now everything I have is gone.
1: And I think this is tough to kind of put your head around as a U.S. listener right now, where I think many would look at, oh, you're taking the $3 that you can save and putting it into something like Bitcoin. Shame on you. You save in dollars or savings accounts. Think about other places in the world, though, where that is not the type of stability that the U.S. dollar affords you.
0: Correct.
1: Right? I mean, you live in El Salvador. Saving in the local currency provides you no assurance of future. If you live in Argentina or India, I would have to say, is a little bit less of a concern on that front. But nonetheless, like, there are plenty of places in the world where the idea of saving into the stock market or saving into a stable currency like the dollar is just not practical. And that this was seen as by many as a replacement for that. So, pretty disheartening. And I guess just kind of further proof to me that the use cases that over and over have been brought up as viable for this thing just keep getting proven wrong over and over again.
0: Well, and this is the tough thing, is that there really is no recourse on this kind of stuff. There is no FDIC for it. There is no SIPC for it. It is very much the Wild West.
1: Occasionally, the FBI goes and hacks one of the hackers and steals it back.
0: Yep.
1: So you can cross your fingers that maybe that happens, and then you can maybe petition the U.S. government for your cryptocurrency back. But, probably no guarantee of that happening, and probably pretty tough to actually get the payment if it ever does happen.
0: So I just, again, when stuff happens like last week with the Situational Awareness Fund.
1: Yeah, the hedge fund that blew up.
0: Honestly, to a certain extent, I find it kind of acceptable to laugh at, people managing $45 billion who name their fund Situational Awareness and then blow up on a 3% drawdown in indices.
1: Yeah.
0: It's okay to punch up is kind of how I view it. When you have people that their life savings have now been stolen from them through no fault of their own, and specifically through like trying to do the right thing, which is, I need to get my crypto into cold storage. I feel just gutted for them.
1: Mm-hmm.
0: I can't imagine how I would feel if that happened to me. And I know there's no way that this is no way this is going to be recovered.
1: And the frustrating piece, too, I mean, there's not exactly somebody in particular to point the blame at. There's the company that, what is it, Cold Card is the company that screwed up the encryption. You can point the blame at the hackers themselves who stole it. But that's the whole point of Bitcoin, is that it is this decentralized
0: That's beholden
1: thing
0: to no one.
1: That's beholden to no one. And so what are you going to do about it?
0: And I guess my question is, look, if all Bitcoin is at this point, because this really like gets at like that core myth of Bitcoin, which is like it's money that is supposed to be like that once you have it like put aside in cold storage that no one can take, and now like it obviously, if something goes wrong on this, it's clearly accessible. I don't know, like you look at it and it's kind of like, is it just like another trading item in the casino now, because this like story's gone? Like this one's hard to recover from.
1: Yeah. But one of the most secure platforms or technologies possible to secure your stuff was hacked, and there's really no recourse.
0: So it's this one again, as someone who is not, I don't really pay a ton of attention to crypto. It's not something I get into a ton, but this one just hurts, I feel, for all those people out there that have been putting their money into this and trying to do everything right, actually, like not just looking for like the quick buck necessarily, and man, I feel for them right now. Let's take a quick break. We got Wall Street Watch next.
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1: The biggest retirement decision you make may have nothing to do with your investments. 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You've worked hard preparing your finances for retirement, so take the time to think about whether your home will still

0: see from the headline numbers. So let's start right there. Headline inflation up 0.5% month over month. I believe expectations were for a 0.4% increase. Year over year, 6.4% year over year. So a decline from last month, but again, slightly hotter than was anticipated, I believe.
1: Yeah, I think we'd been lulled into a sense in markets, not us, just collectively we, the whole country, investors, however you want to think about that, had been lulled into a sense of complacency. We're expecting

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1: 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Mike, when we look at the considerations for people in their housing and retirement, one that comes up are these continuing care retirement communities, CCRCs, or age-in-place communities as they're known. How does someone make a decision about looking at one of those?
2: Well, I think the first, obviously you have to sort out your priorities, but the first thing is to think long-term about this. And what people sometimes overlook with these places is that term continuing care means that they adapt to your needs over time, but they do not just allow anyone in. In a lot of cases, they will have cognitive and physical tests that you need to pass in order to be accepted into these communities that then will provide all sorts of care later in life. And so I think early on is always better if you're considering that sort of thing.
1: The financial aspect of these also has a number of considerations as well in terms of what's actually affordable given your particular budget and liquidity.
2: Do I need a buy-in? Am I going to rent a place? What are my options for later in life? And then all sorts of tax considerations. Hey, I really want an income tax-free estate. Well, is that worth it if I'm going to be paying more in property taxes given the composition of my assets and income? All of these really important considerations.
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5: Markets staging a strong rally to begin the week as oil prices are dropping after the U.S. called off strikes in Iran to continue talks. Right now, the Dow is up 1% or 526 points. S&P 500 up nearly 1.2% or 89 points higher. NASDAQ now up 1.8% or 467 points higher. Russell 2000 is up 1.6%. 10-year Treasury yield down 5 basis points at 4.68%. And oil down by 6%, trading at $79 a barrel. According to the Financial Times, AstraZeneca is in talks to combine with U.S. rival Bristol Myers Squibb in a deal that would create one of the world's biggest pharmaceutical groups, valued at nearly $400 billion. However, talks could still fall apart. AstraZeneca down by 9% now, while Bristol Myers is off modestly. Meanwhile, Amazon is building on Friday's 15% rally following its impressive earnings report. The stock is up another 5% today and has officially surpassed $3 trillion in market valuation, joining Apple, Microsoft, Nvidia, and Alphabet. Alibaba up over 5% after the Chinese company unveiled a new AI model that is set to be released next week. And after today's closing bell, we'll see second quarter earnings from Palantir. I'm Tucker Silva, and that is Wall Street Watch.
1: Mike, we got a piece here from Bloomberg. The post-pandemic travel boom is finally losing steam. Is it?
2: I don't know. There were fewer Americans traveling to Europe, the Middle East, and just generally abroad this summer than last year. Obviously, we have a spike in energy oil prices, flight prices, and some general concern about flying through the Middle East right now that could be putting some of the damper on all of this. But, you know, these are real numbers. The number of U.S. travelers flying internationally this June fell by 3.2%. Travel from the U.S. to Europe this July down 5.7%. So, there might be something to that, but I went and

0: look, forget about international travel, just hey, how many people are going through TSA? We used to look at this during COVID quite a bit to see is anybody actually traveling. The March through July period, I measured that one specifically because hypothetically you could have some concern about oil prices and
1: Sure.
0: anything from March on. 2026 was 99.5% the volume of 2025. So you're really at the exact same spot. Now, granted, if you're traveling in March, April, May, June, or July, you probably, or in many cases, booked that travel prior to the increase in ticket prices and things like that. So I don't think it's the perfect measurement, but I'm not sure that our travel boom is really losing a whole lot of steam right now based on a temporary fall this summer.
1: No, again, this is talking specifically like international travel between the
0: Sure.
1: U.S. and Europe. I'll also go with Marriott this morning, reported their earnings. And Marriott at this point is pretty much the dominant hotel chain in the world,
0: Sure.
1: having bought up, was it Starwood? Was it Starwood? Yeah, Starwood a few years back. Not a few, like 10 years back now.
0: Yeah.
1: It's been a while. Other ones still exist. Like you still have Hilton, you still have IHG, but they're a fraction of the size of Marriott. Marriott tells you more about what's going on with travel and lodging than just about any other hotel company. So here's the deal: a couple different things. Number one, when you look at Marriott's occupancy year over year for Q2, it's up 0.2%. It's not down; it's up 0.2%. Their revenue per available room, or RevPAR, as it's known in the biz, up 5%, which means not only are they seeing occupancy up, they're able to push price. Okay, they're pushing price and still getting higher occupancy than last year. Now, as has been the case for the last couple of years, the high end is driving the bulk of this. If you look at their U.S. and Canada luxury segment, it's up 9.1% for RevPAR. Their middle segment called Premium is up 5. Their lower one called Select is up 4.4. But that's a narrower dispersion than we
0: Sure.
1: saw last year when the lower end was basically not moving at all. And this again matches what we have seen from banks and what they're telling us about spending data. And that is not just at the high end now. The lower end is starting to pick up as well. And that's being reflected in Marriott's broadening out of their hotel revenue. So I think, yes, there might be something happening between the U.S. and Europe in terms of, international travel being diminished, but domestic travel seems pretty robust.
0: Yep.
1: If you look at overall total flight numbers around the world, they're still up year over year. And so I don't see anything that suggests a broader, more durable shift in travel downshifting.
0: No, I don't either. And I would expect some, by the way, given jet fuel prices, right? Like I do expect, generally speaking, the second half of this year to see fewer tickets booked because of the higher prices, but I'm not really sure that's an indication that the whole thing is losing steam here. Folks, new month, new guide from Armstrong Advisory Group for August. A lot of folks, when they are getting to those go-go years of early retirement, want to assess if where they're living is the right spot for them. 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
1: I want to talk about this piece of the New York Times. What else do we lose when people give up booze? So this is an interesting piece, and it's something that we've talked about occasionally here, and that what you're seeing in particular from younger generations is not as much drinking as previous ones.
0: Mm-hmm.
1: The counter to that is the thing that you are seeing more

0: we saw this morning for January were slightly higher than expectations, but I would say within a rounding error of overall expectations for what we would see from the headline numbers. So let's start right there. Headline inflation up 0.5% month over month. I believe expectations were for a 0.4% increase. Year over year, 6.4% year over year. So a decline from last month, but again, slightly hotter than was anticipated, I believe.
1: Yeah, I think we'd been lulled into a sense in markets, not us, just collectively we, the whole country, investors, however you want to think about that, had been lulled into a sense of complacency by a few months where good works prime

0: whether you like it or not. I'm not putting a judgment on that, but you know, that got replaced with something else. I do wonder about the youngest generation that went through the COVID period and seems to socialize a lot differently than we did. And I don't know, I hate to call a different generation completely different than the one before it, but I do wonder if drinking rates are going to permanently stay this much lower, or if they will correct in some meaningful way back to where other generations were.
1: Yeah, I think we'll have to just see how it evolves over the next 5 or 6 years, because there's plenty of times where I still remember, look, when us millennials were in our 20s, it was, oh, look, like, they're never going to buy houses, they're never going to settle down, never going to... And sure enough, like, you look at millennial home ownership rates now, and they're in line with previous generations, and they moved to the suburbs, and yada yada. So I think let's see how this evolves, but it's an interesting set of open questions that we just need to watch and see what happens with them. Let's take a quick break. When we return, it's time for Stack Roulette.
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5: Mike, there's only one piece that we can kick Stack Roulette off with today. Glad Tucker put it in the stack because I saw it and was like, Tucker better put this in the stack. Otherwise, he's not stacking anymore. And it's titled, Helicopter Parents Are Co-piling Their Adult Career, Adult Children's Careers. And my goodness, like, I'm sure we got this with the millennials when we were, 22. But I just need to read from this because
6: this reminds me of Deborah Barone going in to save Robert's interview at the FBI. Like,
5: y'all have never seen anything till you've seen this. Stephen Clark had the unpleasant task of firing a 24-year-old. Twice! Once was in a brief conversation with the new hire, who showed up late or not at all 4 times in his first week at a construction job.
7: So, like, clear-cut case, you're fired.
5: Right, like, you've never done anything for us, you can't prove that you're doing anything because you're showing up late or not, and so you're gone.
7: Mm-hmm.
5: Then Clark had to do it all over again, this time with the guy's mother. She called him a few hours later, pleading to give her son another chance. When Clark told her no, things got heated before the end of the call. I don't know what the right... Actually, no, I do know. Here's the deal. My first job, it was in... Let me think.
6: Stop and Shop, right?
5: It was in Stop and Shop. I'm trying to think of how old I was when I got it. It was either 14 or 15 when you're able to get your work permit in Massachusetts. I can't remember how old I was.
6: Teenager.
5: But like young teenager, not like 19, right. I couldn't even drive, which is why my mom had to drive me to the Stop and Shop in order to like have an interview with the hiring manager. And even then I went into the room with the guy, talked to him for, 20 minutes or so, and then came out and said, okay, mom, like I got the job. It's time for me to go home. And that was the extent of her involvement in it at 14 was, okay, I'm going to drive you there because you can't drive yourself.
7: So I know, Chuck, you're not on social media as much or at all these days. One thing that I find very common on Facebook is this phenomenon of parents posting asking for jobs for their children. Now, I'm not talking about careers for their children. I'm talking about jobs. And in some cases, I start to have a little bit of understanding there because they're like, my kid's not on Facebook. I don't want him to be on Facebook, but he's got this business and go check it out. In other cases, it really just seems like, I started to have some pity there and then I decided I don't anymore. If you want a job, I'm sorry, you can't have your parents post anything or ask somebody for the job for you. You need to put yourself forward and go do it. Now, I'm not blind to the fact that family connections have a lot to do with where jobs come from, so I'm not dismissing that. That's reality, like it or not. But, having dad be in the, off screen while you're doing a Zoom interview with somebody and feeding you answers or giving you facial expressions just does not seem like a conducive thing to you having a successful career in the future.
6: Applying for jobs on the adult child's behalf, that's silly. That's a joke.
7: Look, I mean, I've certainly got some pity for the parents of kids who won't get off your couch and get out of your basement.
6: Oh, but
5: the answer is to stop doing stuff for them.
8: Like some hot pockets too.
5: If you want the bird out of your nest, you gotta stop bringing them worms.
7: Oh man.
5: Like I'm sorry. It's just.

0: The mom?
1: Yeah, you're fired.
0: But also, I need to work here.
1: Don't fire my mom.
0: You're fired. Also, privacy. I can't talk to you about your son's career.
1: No.
0: Or about his career.
1: I can't talk to you about, like, you're going to talk to me, oh, which health insurance plan's best for them. I got HIPAA, man. I don't want HIPAA all up in my business.
0: Don't do this to your kids. Like, you're doing it to your kids, it's not helping them.
1: No, you're just not. My goodness. So yeah. Glad I don't work in HR. Well, let's take a quick break for the entire rest of the day. We'll reconvene tomorrow. Tell your parents, they can listen to us at least.
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5: Hi, this is Chuck and Mike from the Armstrong Advisory Group. We have a guide available this month titled Navigating Retirement Housing Choices. Mike, when we look at the considerations for people in their housing and retirement, one that comes up are these continuing care retirement communities, CCRCs, or age-in-place communities as they're known. How does someone make a decision about looking at one of those?
3: Well, I think the first, obviously you have to sort out your priorities, but the first thing is to think long-term about this. And what people sometimes overlook with these places is that term continuing care means that they adapt to your needs over time, but they do not just allow anyone in. In a lot of cases, they will have cognitive and physical tests that you need to pass in order to be accepted into these communities that then will provide all sorts of care later in life. And so I think early on is always better if you're considering that sort of thing.
5: The financial aspect of these also has a number of considerations as well in terms of what's actually affordable given your particular budget and liquidity.
3: Do I need a buy-in? 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Well, is that worth it if I'm going to be paying more in property taxes given the composition of my assets and income? All of these really important considerations.
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9: 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If you need assistance in any of these areas or have a question about another issue that may affect your future, call 866-848-5699 to make an appointment. That's 866-848-5699. 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Now, here are your hosts, Todd Lutsky and Susan Powers.
10: Welcome into The Legal Exchange with Todd Lutsky. I'm Susan Powers, a financial advisor with the Armstrong Advisory Group, and I'm joined by Todd Lutsky, a partner with the law firm of Cushing & Dolan with a master's in taxation. Welcome, Todd. How are you today?
0: I am never better, and you?
10: I am great, thank you. What do you have for us this week?
0: I've got for the new month of August. I can imagine.
10: Brand new guy.
0: Oh, crazy too, huh? Flying by.
10: Yep.
0: Idaho. We got a Supreme Court case there, you know, basically dealing with a situation where people got married, then they got divorced. Then they gave their respective half interest in property that they owned together to their five kids and kept half, and then went on Medicaid. And then the question is whether those gifts were disqualifying transfers or not to the kids, and on and on we go. And it's not even so much about whether they get eligible for Medicaid, although we'll factor that in here. But it's also just, how do you plan with real estate?
10: Right.
0: Don't just be giving real estate away. Don't just be adding people's names to the accounts, folks, or to the deeds. Then we head over to Illinois. We got a Supreme Court decision there in a situation where, you know, Sean in this case is a guardian for the brother, and John fights guardianship, and then he doesn't want to be declared incompetent. Then he ends up marrying Elizabeth, and the question is whether that marriage is actually

0: January were slightly higher than expectations, but I would say within a rounding error of overall expectations for what we would see from the headline numbers. So let's start right there. Headline inflation up 0.5% month over month. I believe expectations were for a 0.4% increase. Year over year, 6.4% year over year. So a decline from last month, but again, slightly hotter than was anticipated, I believe.
1: Yeah, I think we'd been lulled into a sense in markets, not us, just collectively we, the whole country, investors, however you want to think about that, had

0: consideration to the kids, disqualifying transfer. And this is according to the state of Indiana or Idaho rules. Well, all the defendants agree that they were transferred without consideration, but for valuable consideration,
1: right,
0: whatever that means. So the trial court granted the department's summary judgment deed and said, or motion, and said the deed should be set aside, you know, stating that the claim was timely filed still. And the Supreme Court agreed, saying it was timely filed by some four-year catch-all rule in Idaho and the provisions of that rule. But they didn't get caught by the 10-year statute of limitations. So, again, the whole point here is that these property, this was a problem at the end of the day,
1: right,
0: for this Medicaid situation. They somehow got on Medicaid. Maybe the house was the primary resident and it was non-countable. I don't know how. But now they're saying we want to be paid back because they died, because these assets should have never been transferred.
1: What a nightmare. Owning property with seven people in total.
0: You're right, Susan.
1: That's crazy.
0: Looking at this saying, what are you doing here? So these are really some major problems that you should avoid. So the lesson here is more, you know, let's just talk about how to deal with real estate in general. I don't care so much about the outcome of this case as I do what we can learn from it.
1: Right.
0: The general rule is, you know, once you put a child or a grandchild's name on the deed, you've made a completed gift of that half or that portion that you give, whatever portion it is. You know, if it's done without consideration, and oftentimes you'll see that, you know, I give the property to my child for $1.
1: Right.
0: Well, that's not valuable consideration, folks. That's a gift.
1: So it'd have to be fair market value.
0: Right.
1: Got it.
0: That's just a gift. They say, well, no, I sold it for $1. No, you didn't.
1: Right.
0: You gave it away.
1: Mm-hmm.
0: Okay. And from a Medicaid, well, so from a gift tax standpoint, certainly it's a taxable gift. Well, from a Medicaid standpoint, it's a disqualifying transfer because you gave something away and got less than fair market value in return,
1: right,
0: for what you gave away. So Medicaid says you're disqualified for 5 years or whatever the penalty period is based on the calculation. Okay, so I don't love that. Now, here they're saying it was gray because they said it was done for valuable consideration, but no money was listed. I'm pretty sure with no money being listed, that's a gift.
1: Yeah.
0: I'm not sure you're going to get away with that. What's the lesson here? What do we learn? Well, first and foremost, Susan, you could say it in your sleep, don't put kids' names on deeds.
1: Don't give your stuff away during life, your real estate. Nothing good comes from that.
0: I mean, now the problems begin, right? The kids own half in this case. If there's a divorce, half's at risk.
1: And you got five kids. Chances are one of them's getting divorced.
0: Five times the risk.
1: Right.
0: And you're right. 50% people get divorced, you're going to have a problem.
1: Yeah,
0: most
1: likely.
0: Yeah,
1: you got 2.5 divorces coming up.
0: Yeah, get ready. Buckle up. You know, and it's, say there's no divorce. Now you want to sell your property. Well, half the proceeds are going to go to the kids.
1: Mm-hmm.
0: You know, plus, you know, you need the kids' permission to sell because their name's on the deed.
1: Five permissions. Let's just put that in there.
0: Wow, you're right. Then you got tax problems, right? The kids don't live there, so they don't get a capital gains exclusion. So they're going to pay higher capital gains tax. You know, you get your $250,000 or $500,000 exclusion if you're single versus married. So you have that going for you. But then the problem is you only get half the money back. And you might need more money than that, even if the kids give you permission to buy your new home. And so now the kids have to hopefully give you back their money, less the taxes they paid. And now they might have a gift tax on top of the capital gains tax that they paid because of the property you gave them.
1: And Robert and Juanita were divorced to begin with. So, yeah, let's muddy these waters a little bit more.
0: Wow. I mean, this is just problematic, right? And then, of course, if death occurs, the property would go to the kid, which might disinherit other kids because you only put certain kids.
1: Yep.
0: I don't know, folks. And from a Medicaid standpoint, remember, even if you still owned half, that half is going to remain at risk. So it's not like you've really protected these assets. Now the kids are going to have to buy out your half to try and get the property to them if they want to keep it.
1: Right.
0: So you've really not done a lot. And if you own it as tenants in common, the estate, the state can recover against your probate assets. So, folks, this is just a disaster, right? Put a trust together and you're not going to have any of these problems. But you could be faced with last-minute situations, and this guide will help you understand what's countable, what's not, and how not to just write the check. 866-848-5699.
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1: Welcome back into The Legal Exchange with Todd Lutsky. I'm Susan Powers, a financial advisor with the Armstrong Advisory Group, and I'm joined by Todd Lutsky, a partner with the law firm of Cushing & Dolan with a master's in taxation. Todd, where are we headed now?
0: Oh, we're going to head over to Illinois. We got a Supreme Court case going on over there. So in this case, the facts are that Sean is guardian for his brother. Now, keep in mind, brother, no wife, kids here. For brother, John, as of May 30th, 2017. Well, John says, no, I don't want to have a guardian for me. So he fights the guardianship. And the court denies it, but appoints Anthony an attorney

0: therefore there can be no good faith belief that she was married. And therefore the Supreme Court agrees with the trial court. Elizabeth is out.
1: Yeah.
0: And might be the right decision. Mm-hmm. Don't really know on this case. Kind of, you know, in my eyes, it's, I get it. You know, were they married or not? Was he competent or not? Was he didn't
1: I'm
0: believe.
1: I'm going to need more details. I'm going to need like a ABC movie of the week kind of details.
0: I don't think this is going anywhere. But again, we need to learn what we learned from this, because someone died without a will. And this whole marital status is so important when you're dealing with the intestate succession statute, because you didn't tell anybody where you want stuff to go.
1: Mm-hmm.
0: Folks, things happen. When I say things happen, you can also find yourself entering a nursing home or a family member entering a nursing home, and you got to deal with assets that are either outside of a trust if you've done planning, because there's always some, or a lot more assets if you've done none. And this guide is the last-minute Medicaid eligibility guide, so that it, in essence it says, don't write a check to the nursing home just because you think you're not eligible for Medicaid. The example in this guide is $2.4 million couple that gets sick, no planning, yet we get them eligible for Medicaid last minute. That's because the guide talks about countable assets versus non-countable assets, rental property versus a house. A house, whether you're married or single, makes a difference. Joint bank accounts versus investment accounts, whether you're married or single, also makes a difference. How these assets are treated are important, and it makes a difference as to whether they're countable or not countable. And then, of course, even deals with annuities for assets that you have over the financial eligibility limit. Folks, don't write the check. Get the guide, how to become Medicaid eligible last minute. 866-848-5699 or LegalExchangeShow.com. 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And you can also go to Cushing Dolan PC for more information on our Instagram page. Tips and lessons. Well, in this case, I think the biggest issue is not planning.
1: Yeah.
0: There's no planning. So it's a big problem here. Waiting till you have questionable capacity to plan or to marry, for that matter, is a problem.
1: Mm-hmm.
0: Right? So don't put your planning off. Now, let's explain what could have happened here. If they're married, in this case, the spouse is likely, under the intestate succession statute, because again, no planning, no will, no nothing, likely she probably would have got all the money. Because the assets through the intestate succession statute, when they have no kids, remember they said he only had parents and siblings.
1: Mm-hmm.
0: But if he had a spouse, the spouse would be first in line. I don't know every state intestate succession statute, but I have a funny feeling the spouse is going to be pretty high on that Plinko board.
1: Right.
0: So, you know, you at least want to do a will to direct where your assets go if you're going to get married and do planning.
1: Mm-hmm.
0: If you get married, and John, you're getting married here, if you're competent, please do planning after you're married to take care of your spouse and to take care of your rest of your family if you want to. Okay. Now, remember, the will here, even if they did a will, it would at least direct where the assets go, but it would not have avoided probate, it would not have reduced the estate taxes, and it would not be protecting the assets from the cost of nursing home care down the line. Now, what about a guardianship? Well, if you've not done any planning and you think it's too late to do planning, it might not be. You can do a guardianship,
1: mm-hmm.
0: right? If you have a guardianship, you could have said, listen, I want them to appoint a guardian ad litem, which is an attorney to represent the ward.
1: Yep.
0: And then the family, which is also kind of working with the father in this case, or the parent, and say, look, we need to do an estate plan. Why? And explain to the guardian ad litem the benefits. I want to take care of my spouse if he mm-hmm. believes he's married. I want to then provide how it goes to my children. There's a reason for it. And if the guardian ad litem agrees that this is a good reason to protect the ward and foster the ward's wishes,
1: yep.
0: then both the estate planning attorney and the guardian ad litem would go to the lawyer and say, and maybe this case Anthony, would go to the judge and say, this is what we want to do. Everybody agrees it's a good idea.
1: Mm-hmm.
0: And the judge would say, okay, do it.
1: Yeah.
0: It

0: called a petition to do an estate plan through the guardianship. So you could have done that.
1: Yeah. You know, I think about Todd, the without having anything in place, and, you know, Elizabeth is out, those assets go up a generation. Mom and Dad could be in a nursing home. They could be at risk. You know,
0: that's a great
1: point. You put
0: that
1: at risk, and then it's got to be taxed on the way down again.
0: You're absolutely right. There's so many things, so many layers to think about here that if in this case, you're right. I can tell you that parents come before siblings in most intestate succession statutes. So you're right. If she's out here, the parents are in. So the parents would end up getting these assets, and you're right. If they're in a nursing home or they're old, these are assets that are now not only going to be subject to the nursing home, but as you said,
1: taxed again.
0: They're going to be taxed again on the way back down to the sibling, in this case, the son or daughter of that client. Folks, the goal here is get your planning in order. 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
2: 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A single nursing home stay could cost you more than $14,000 a month. That's why so many families believe they'll have to spend almost everything before a loved one can qualify for Medicaid. But that isn't always the case. Cushing and

0: home.
1: Sure.
0: And they sell it for $600,000 discount, right? And she gets $600,000. So she technically got less than fair market value up front.
1: $400,000 less.
0: Right, up front. So that's going to look like a part sale, part gift.
1: A $400,000 gift, right?
0: Yeah. Certainly that's how the IRS will treat it.
1: Right.
0: As a part sale, part gift. You know, the fact that you're letting her live with you, well, in her house, I guess, since you own it now, you know, rent free. I mean, lots of times parents live with family members and it's the rent is not an issue. Yeah. It's not like the government imputes rent and says, oh, you can't live there for free, so therefore you have rental income, child.
1: Oh, yeah.
0: They don't, you know, would never know and would never really impute rent that way. So I'm not sure that the nursing home or the state, rather, from a Medicaid perspective, is going to allow that. They're not going to say that is value received for the house to eliminate the $400,000 freebie or gift, if you will. I don't think that would happen. So I mean, you're welcome to try it, but I think in the back of your mind, you're going to need to know that there's a 5-year waiting period
1: for that $400,000.
0: For the $400,000, right? Not for the piece that you bought.
1: It'd be a penalty, right? That $400,000 would be a penalty for the nursing home.
0: Right. This is what I think. That's what we say. I think it's a partially disqualifying transfer.
1: Right.
0: You know, if she walked away with $1 million, well, then that's okay. The nursing home says, well, we don't care. She's got $1 million.
1: She got the fair market value in return.
0: In fact, they're happy because they can easily attach the million dollar money. Whereas if she actually had a home and never sold it and ended up going in the nursing home, and let's say it's $1 million, that's still, even if she's single, even under the new rules that are coming out in 2027 for Medicaid, which is the value of the house for disqualifying valuation for a single person is going to drop to $1 million nationwide. Right now in Massachusetts, it's much higher, right? It's gone up over $1 million to make the house for a single person non-countable. If you go over that number, the house is countable if you're single. That number is coming down after the BBBA
1: passed. Oh, I hadn't heard that.
0: Yeah, 2027, it's going to drop to $1 million. Huh. And so it'll be across the board. So even here, if it was $1 million, even in the future, that house would be non-countable if she got sick and went into the nursing home. Yeah, they'd put a lien on it, but at least she'd be on Medicaid.
1: Right.
0: Right? So that would be – but with $1 million, there's no non-countable house anymore. So you'd have to do some other last-minute technique to protect that. So I don't love this.
1: If she's having trouble paying the bills, would he be better off just paying her bills for a while and keeping the house so that if she's going to go to a nursing home, then they could get it protected?
0: Yeah. Plus, there'll be a step
1: or
0: up in
1: move
0: basis.
1: It into a nursing an irrevocable trust now and then.
0: Yeah, maybe do that. Yeah, maybe just do some planning. I mean, she doesn't sound like she's going in the nursing home anytime soon. She's just struggling financially.
1: Right.
0: Yeah, throw it into the trust and
1: might be a better alternative.
0: Help her pay some bills. Not a bad idea at all.
1: Yeah.
0: But folks, these are some last minute things to think about, right? A house is different than money. Money, you have to deal with annuities last minute to try to buy those. Rental property, how are those treated? How is a vacation home treated? How is a house treated married versus single? Different rules, folks, but they still could be non-countable. How much money can you keep as a community spouse versus a single person? 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And you can also go to Cushing Dolan PC, the Instagram page, for more information.
1: Our last question comes from Tony in Scusset, Mass. And Tony writes, my wife has been taking care of her mom for a few years now. She moved in with us a year ago and started renting out her home. She's now going into a nursing home. Can we save her home if she's

0: living with us for the past year, and it was not her primary residence?
1: Well, the answer is going to be yes.
0: Oh.
1: So how's that?
0: I enjoy that answer. And I thought for sure it was going to be it depends.
1: And it's going to be yes. And again, this is why I want you folks to get this guy. This is a great example. How is a rental? Now she's converted the home from a home to a rental property, the way I see it.
0: Yeah.
1: And so either way, depending on the value, but in this case, because it's a rental property and it's not your home, remember those valuation limitations I was talking about a minute ago?
0: Yep.
1: And how they might change in 2027 regarding the value of your primary residence for a single person, which is what we got here?
0: Mm-hmm.
1: You don't have that issue with a rental property. With a rental property, there's no value limitation. But there's a regulation that says property generating income essential to self-support is non-countable.
0: Hmm.
1: But lienable.
0: Okay.
1: But non-countable, which means it's not going to prevent mom from becoming eligible for Medicaid, even though she's done no planning.
0: Right.
1: And has this now rental property in her name. Not going to be countable, but lienable. I'll explain that. Okay. So I love this because it will help. Again, I think she should do advanced planning and
0: of course,
1: put the house
0: be
1: in.
0: Ideal.
1: But if you don't have that advanced planning done, this will prevent it from becoming a countable asset. Now, when I say lienable, the lien is actually your friend.
0: How so? Because it doesn't sound very friendly.
1: It's not, but it's your friend here. Because if I can get on Medicaid, instead of paying $16,000, $17,000, I've seen even more lately, a month for the cost of the nursing home, it's more like seven if you're on Medicaid. Okay, so if I'm on Medicaid, I'm only bleeding down my assets at $7,000 a month, right? And if I've got Social Security and pension of, say, three combined.
0: And rental income in this case.
1: And in this case, I've got rental income of maybe two.
0: Yep.
1: Now I'm at $5,000 a month coming in.
0: Of income.
1: Of income. That means that goes to the nursing home to pay the bill. And if I'm on Medicaid and the private pay and the Medicaid rate is only seven, that means the state is only paying two.
0: So $24,000 a year
1: is the lien on
0: you can
1: the
0: pay
1: property.
0: Close to that for 1 month if you're private paying.
1: I'm
0: so
1: telling
0: you. Lien is your friend.
1: I'm telling you, that is so darn important.
0: So even though if she hadn't been renting it, you could do the same process because it's her primary residence.
1: Correct.
0: If she'd been living there.
1: She had been
0: but
1: living
0: now
1: there.
0: That she's renting it, same thing.
1: Same thing. So you could have even turned the house into a rental.
0: Yeah.
1: If you wanted to, okay. But you wouldn't have to. So, wow, folks, call and get this guide. These are exactly the kinds of answers you're going to find in the guide. Call and get it, 866-848-5699.
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1: Welcome back into the Legal Exchange with Todd Lutsky. I'm Susan Powers, a financial advisor with the Armstrong Advisory Group, and I'm joined, of course, by Todd Lutsky, a partner with the law firm of Cushing & Dolan with a master's in taxation. So, Todd, this month's guide, it's all about last-minute planning for the nursing home, applying for Medicaid, seeing, you know, what assets are risk, what can be protected, and so forth. I want to actually go through a list of different types of assets. And you can tell us, and I want to do married couples as well as single individuals here. What's at risk and how they're all treated?
2: All right, let's run through the list.
1: How about the home? We talked about single people in the last segment. How is the home treated for married couples?
2: Well, certainly the biggest asset. Most people have it.
1: Most times, yeah.
2: All right, so the home for single, you want me to go?
1: Let's start with married couples.
2: Yeah, start with married. So with married couples, it becomes the easiest asset to protect, believe it or not, because there's really no rules. Here's the only rule you need.
1: A little wild, wild west of the homestead.
2: Yeah. So if it's a house and it is your primary residence, community spouse, meaning you're living there.
1: So the healthy spouse.
2: Healthy spouse.
1: Yeah.
2: You're living there. It is your primary residence, and it is located in Massachusetts.
1: Okay, so this is specific for Mass.
2: Yeah, located here.
1: Yep.
2: Regardless of how much it's worth, remember the value limitations?
1: So we don't have that threshold of $1 million.
2: We have no value limitation rule. So living in it, located in Massachusetts, and no value limitation rule, it is automatically non-countable.
1: Nice.
2: But you can't stop there.
1: Okay.
2: Oh, it's not only non-countable, it's non-lienable.
1: Oh, it's a total freebie.
2: Yeah. This is a protected, doesn't matter.
1: Mm-hmm.
2: But if it's owned jointly, and I just want to go one step further with your question. If it's owned jointly, don't leave it that way when you're going through the application process, right? You have 90 days from the date of approval to move that asset to the spouse in the home, the community spouse living in the community, 100%. Get the sick spouse's name off it.
1: How come?
2: Well, what if the healthy spouse dies first?
1: That's now happened. We've seen that happen time and time again.
2: Right, so the jointly held property would pass to the surviving joint owner, which is the sick spouse in the nursing home. Now it's lienable.
1: Okay.
2: And at risk. So you don't want to do that. And there's rules that allow you to transfer assets to spouses with no penalty period. Mm-hmm. So get the house in the name of the community spouse 100%. And then plan for her later.
1: Right, because this is not a lifetime freebie. Because if the sick spouse that's in the nursing home dies, now she's a single person with a house. So how is that treated?
2: Right. So that's why we don't want to stop. So after eligibility is obtained for the sick spouse. After it's obtained.
1: That's important.
2: And you've moved the house to the healthy spouse 100%, which that can be done during the process. But even if you wait, you have 90 days after the process is complete to get the house over to the healthy spouse. Once it's in the hands of the healthy spouse and sick spouse is approved for Medicaid, you need to get back to your lawyer and say, I now want to do Medicaid planning for me as a single person. I want to take the house and put it in a Medicaid trust. I want to take some of my money, put it in a Medicaid trust. Because if I get sick in the future, I'm now a single person and rules are different.
1: Yeah.
2: And I might not be able to dodge the bullet as easily as I did there.
1: Okay.
2: Folks, that's a everyday last minute technique. The goal of this guide, last minute Medicaid eligibility, is simply to say don't write the check to the nursing home when you're going to be admitting somebody to a nursing home. Learn what assets are protected. 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

0: 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And you can always go to Cushing Dolan PC Instagram page for more.
1: So let's say in this example, Todd, the healthy spouse doesn't get the right guidance legally and she just leaves the house in her name. And he, in the nursing home, he passes away along the way. And now she's a single person with a house not transferred to the trust, and she goes in the nursing home. How will they then treat that house?
0: So as a single person, assuming they've done no additional planning, right? When you go into a nursing, when you go into a nursing home as a single person, the rules governing the home are slightly different. One, still has to be your primary residence when you were going in and you left the house to go into a nursing home, right?
1: Yeah.
0: If you leave your house and go to assisted living for a year and then go to a nursing home,
1: not your primary
0: house, is you didn't leave your house to go to a nursing home. That's going to make the house completely
1: Could you go back for a day?
0: I don't know how that would work.
1: I want
0: out.
1: A loophole.
0: So one, as long as it was your primary residence.
1: Yeah.
0: Then what happens is you got to go through this checklist. Is there a value limitation? Yes. Right now it's a little over $1 million in mass. In 2027, it's going to be $1 million.
1: Locked in at a million.
0: If it's $1.1 million, $1.2 million, $1.3 million, your house is automatically countable if you're single. Hard stop.
1: Don't bother applying.
0: That's right. Don't bother applying. But so let's say it's your primary residence. It's under this valuation limitation number.
1: Yep.
0: Good. Then you go through this checklist. It's going to be non-countable if a spouse is living there. No, it's single. If you have a sibling that you own it with jointly.
1: Oh, the little wild card exception.
0: It could be non-countable, right? But most importantly, if you check a box that says, I intend to return home. Even though you might never return home, it's subjective.
1: So as long as that box is checked on the Medicaid application?
0: The biggest thing is to check that box. There's no special person living there. There's no disabled child. There's no exception to the rule. And so you got to check that box saying, it was my home. It's under the threshold of the valuation limitation. And I intend to return home. It's now non-countable, but leanable.
1: Okay. See, and we know the liens are friends.
0: Yeah. So the liens are different, right? And so there's no lien when you're married, but there is a lien when you're single. But again, it's still your friend. We went through that example.
1: Yeah.
0: Way better than just, you know, selling the house and taking the money and then dealing with money. Don't sell it.
1: So those are primary residences. What if, say, you have a vacation home? Is that treated the same way with a lien?
0: So a vacation home is a much bigger problem.
1: Okay.
0: So a vacation home is not your home, and at least currently, it's not a rental.
1: Essential to self-support.
0: Not generating any income.
1: Yeah.
0: Essential to self-support. It's just a piece of property that you go hang out in.
1: Mm-hmm.
0: It will be 100% countable and will cause you the inability to become eligible for Medicaid. But don't panic. This is why you get the guide. This is why you learn about things. This is why you call your lawyer when you go to a nursing home. The advice I might give at that point is, why not convert it to a rental? You've not been renting it, rent it.
1: Okay.
0: Then it would be considered, and we got to go through how rental properties work, but then it would be non-countable. Folks, it's the end of the month. Call and get this guide, right? It's last-minute Medicaid eligibilities. The goal is, don't write a check to the nursing home. Learn what you can do last minute to protect assets.

0: The headline reports that we saw this morning for January were slightly higher than expectations, but I would say within a rounding error of overall expectations for what we would see from the headline numbers. So let's start right there. Headline inflation up 0.5% month over month. I believe expectations were for a 0.4% increase. Year over year, 6.4% year over year. So a decline from last month, but again, slightly hotter than was anticipated, I believe.
1: Yeah, I think we'd been lulled into a sense in markets, not us, just collectively we, the whole country, investors, however you want to think about that, had been lulled into a sense of complacency by a few.

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6: Hi, it's Chuck and Mike from the Armstrong Advisory Group, and our guide this month is titled Navigating Retirement Housing Choices. Mike, as you get towards retirement, what are some of the considerations for whether you should stay in the property that you've been in for a while or consider moving to a new one?
2: To me, for most people, they come down to two factors. One would be financial, and two would be quality of life. And so, you know, first things first, right? I mean, you're heading to retirement. Did you do enough saving to be able to afford to live in the same place you did with or without that mortgage, with where property taxes and insurance costs have been going? So that's probably number one. But the one that people kind of start to forget about is the quality of life. And so how close am I to family? How close am I to health care? And am I going to be safe in this house 20 years from now from a healthcare perspective?
6: It seems like for most people, they're going to have different priorities as far as which of those come first. 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
2: 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And so very often we do see that happen. 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
5: 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If you need assistance in any of these areas or have a question about another issue that may affect your future, call 866-848-5699 to make an appointment. 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
10: Welcome into the Legal Exchange with Todd Lutsky. I'm Susan Powers, a financial advisor with the Armstrong Advisory Group, and I'm joined by Todd Lutsky, a partner with the law firm of Cushing & Dolan with a master's in taxation. Welcome, Todd. How are you today?
11: I am never better, and you?
10: I am great, thank you. What do you have for us this week?
11: I've got for the new month of August, can you imagine?
10: A brand new guy.
11: Oh, crazy too, huh? Flying by.
10: Yep.
11: Idaho, we got a Supreme Court case there, you know, basically dealing with a situation where people got married, then they got divorced, then they gave their respective half interest in property that they owned together to their five kids and kept half, and then went on Medicaid. And then the question is whether those gifts were disqualifying transfers or not to the kids, and on and on we go. And it's not even so much about whether they get eligible for Medicaid, although we'll factor that in here. But it's also just, how do you plan with real estate?
10: Right.
11: Don't just be giving real estate away. Don't just be adding people's names willy-nilly to the accounts, folks, or to the deeds. Then we head over to Illinois. We got a Supreme Court decision there in a situation where, you know, Sean in this case is a guardian for the brother and John. And John fights guardianship, and then he doesn't want to be declared incompetent. Then he ends up marrying Elizabeth, and the question is whether that marriage is actually void or void ab initio, or, you know, does it exist? And then he, of course, dies without a will, and so is she a spouse or not a spouse? Is she going to get the money? Folks, this is all about not planning again, right? Not planning. And you know what? That does happen. I get it. And that's really what this guide this month is all about, right? And it's not just for folks who didn't plan, because you could have planned and protected assets from the nursing home and still have assets that are at risk for the nursing home outside the trust. It happens all the time. But if you haven't planned, there's a lot more assets outside the trust that are at risk. Either way, folks, the guide this month is last-minute Medicaid eligibility. How can you become eligible for Medicaid?

0: to the state. Robert goes on Medicaid from 06 to 08, owes about $4,000 to the state. And so the Department of Medicaid files a claim to have the deeds set aside because they were transferred without valuable consideration to the kids. Disqualifying transfer. And this is according to the state of Indiana or Idaho rules. Well, all the defendants agree that they were transferred without consideration, but for valuable consideration,
1: right,
0: whatever that means. So the trial court granted the department's summary judgment deed and said, or motion, and said the deed should be set aside, you know, stating that the claim was timely filed still. And the Supreme Court agreed, saying it was timely filed by some four-year catch-all rule in Idaho and the provisions of that rule. But they didn't get caught by the 10-year statute of limitations. So, again, the whole point here is that these property, this was a problem at the end of the day,
1: right,
0: for this Medicaid situation. They somehow got on Medicaid. Maybe the house was the primary resident and it was non-countable. I don't know how. But now they're saying we want to be paid back because they died, because these assets should have never been transferred.
1: What a nightmare. Owning property with seven people in total.
0: You're right, Susan.
1: That's crazy.
0: Looking at this saying, what are you doing here? So these are really some major problems that you should avoid. So let's just, the lesson here is more, you know, let's just talk about how to deal with real estate in general. I don't care so much about the outcome of this case as I do what we can learn from it.
1: Right.
0: The general rule is, you know, once you put a child or a grandchild's name on the deed, you've made a completed gift of that half or that portion that you give, whatever portion it is. You know, if it's done without consideration, and oftentimes you'll see that, you know, I give the property to my child for $1.
1: Right.
0: Well, that's not valuable consideration, folks. That's a gift.
1: So you have to be fair market value.
0: Right.
1: Got it.
0: That's just a gift. They say, well, no, I sold it for $1. No, you didn't.
1: Right.
0: You gave it away.
1: Mm-hmm.
0: Okay. And from a Medicaid, well, so from a gift tax standpoint, certainly it's a taxable gift. Well, from a Medicaid standpoint, it's a disqualifying transfer because you gave something away and got less than fair market value in return,
1: right,
0: for what you gave away. So Medicaid says you're disqualified for 5 years or whatever the penalty period is based on the calculation. Okay, so I don't love that. Now, here they're saying it was gray because they said it was done for valuable consideration, but no money was listed. I'm pretty sure with no money being listed, that's a gift.
1: Yeah.
0: I'm not sure you're going to get away with that. What's the lesson here? What do we learn? Well, first and foremost, Susan, you could say it in your sleep. Don't put kids' names on deeds.
1: Don't give your stuff away during life, your real estate. Nothing good comes from that.
0: I mean, now the problems begin, right? The kids own half in this case. If there's a divorce, half's at risk.
1: And you got five kids. Chances are one of them's getting divorced.
0: Five times the risk.
1: Right?
0: And you're right. 50% people get divorced, you're going to have a problem.
1: Yeah,
0: most
1: likely.
0: Yeah, you
1: got 2.5 divorces coming up.
0: Yeah, get ready. Buckle up. You know? And it's, say there's no divorce. Now you want to sell your property. Well, half the proceeds are going to go to the kids.
1: Mm-hmm.
0: You know, plus, you know, you need the kids' permission to sell because their name's on the deed.
1: Five permissions. Let's just put that in there.
0: Wow, you're right. Then you got tax problems, right? The kids don't live there, so they don't get a capital gains exclusion. So they're going to pay higher capital gains tax. You know, you get your $250,000 or $500,000 exclusion if you're single versus married. So you have that going for you. But then the problem is you only get half the money back. And you might need more money than that, even if the kids give you permission to buy your new home. And so now the kids have to hopefully give you back their money, less the taxes they paid. And now they might have a gift tax on top of the capital gains tax that they paid because of the property you gave them.
1: And Robert and Juanita were divorced to begin with. So, yeah, let's muddy these waters a little bit more.
0: Wow. I mean, this is just problematic, right? And then, of course, if death occurs, the property would go to the kid, which might disinherit other kids because you only put certain kids.
1: Yep.
0: I don't know, folks. And from a Medicaid standpoint, remember, even if you still owned half, that half is

0: going to remain at risk. So it's not like you've really protected these assets. Now the kids are going to have to buy out your half to try and get the property to them if they want to keep it.
1: Right.
0: So you've really not done a lot. And if you own it as tenants in common, the estate, the state can recover against your probate assets. So, folks, this is just a disaster, right? Put a trust together and you're not going to have any of these problems. But you could be faced with last-minute situations, and this guide will help you understand what's countable, what's not, and how not to just write the check. 866-848-5699.
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1: Welcome back into The Legal Exchange with Todd Lutsky. I'm Susan Powers, a financial advisor with the Armstrong Advisory Group, and I'm joined by Todd Lutsky, a partner with the law firm of Cushing & Dolan with a master's in taxation. Todd, where are we headed now?
0: Oh, we're going to head over to Illinois. We got a Supreme Court case going on over there. So in this case, the facts are that Sean is guardian for his brother. Now, keep in mind, brother, no wife, kids here. For brother, John, as of May 30th, 2017. Well, John says, no, I don't want to have a guardian for me. So he fights the guardianship. And the court denies it, but appoints Anthony an attorney to help John with the fight to terminate it. because he petitioned to.
1: Sure.
0: Now he wants to fight it.
1: Free Britney.
0: To fight, yeah, terminate the guardianship. July 2017, John and Elizabeth get married, but they never.

0: And therefore, the Supreme Court agrees with the trial court. Elizabeth is out.
1: Yeah.
0: And might be the right decision. Mm-hmm. Don't really know on this case. Kind of, you know, in my eyes, it's, I get it. You know, were they married or not? Was he competent or not? Was he didn't
1: believe.
0: I'm
1: going to need more details. I'm going to need like a ABC movie of the week kind of details.
0: I don't think this is going anywhere. But again, we need to learn what we learned from this, because someone died without a will. And this whole marital status is so important when you're dealing with the intestate succession statute, because you didn't tell anybody where you want stuff to go.
1: Mm-hmm.
0: Folks, things happen. When I say things happen, you can also find yourself entering a nursing home or a family member entering a nursing home, and you got to deal with assets that are either outside of a trust if you've done planning, because there's always some, or a lot more assets if you've done none. And this guide is the last-minute Medicaid eligibility guide, so that it, in essence it says, don't write a check to the nursing home just because you think you're not eligible for Medicaid. The example in this guide is $2.4 million couple that gets sick, no planning, yet we get them eligible for Medicaid last minute. That's because the guide talks about countable assets versus non-countable assets, rental property versus a house. A house, whether you're married or single, makes a difference. Joint bank accounts versus investment accounts, whether you're married or single, also makes a difference. How these assets are treated are important, and it makes a difference as to whether they're countable or not countable. And then, of course, even deals with annuities for assets that you have over the financial eligibility limit. Folks, don't write the check. Get the guide, how to become Medicaid eligible last minute. 866-848-5699 or legalexchangeshow.com. 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And you can also go to Cushing Dolan PC for more information on our Instagram page. Tips and lessons.
1: Hmm.
0: Well, in this case, I think the biggest issue is not planning.
1: Yeah.
0: There's no planning. So it's a big problem here. Waiting till you have questionable capacity to plan or to marry, for that matter, is a problem.
1: Mm-hmm.
0: Right? So don't put your planning off. Now, let's explain what could have happened here. If they're married, in this case, the spouse is likely, under the intestate succession statute, because again, no planning, no will, no nothing, likely she probably would have got all the money. Because the assets through the intestate succession statute, when they have no kids, remember they said he only had parents and siblings.
1: Mm-hmm.
0: But if he had a spouse, the spouse would be first in line. I don't know every state intestate succession statute, but I have a funny feeling the spouse is going to be pretty high on that Plinko board.
1: Right.
0: So, you know, you at least want to do a will to direct where your assets go if you're going to get married and do planning.
1: Mm-hmm.
0: If you get married, and John, you're getting married here, if you're competent, please do planning after you're married to take care of your spouse and to take care of your rest of your family if you want to. Okay. Now, remember, the will here, even if they did a will, it would at least direct where the assets go, but it would not have avoided probate, it would not have reduced the estate taxes, and it would not be protecting the assets from the cost of nursing home care down the line. Now, what about a guardianship? Well, if you've not done any planning and you think it's too late to do planning, it might not be. You can do a guardianship, right? If you have a guardianship, you could have said, listen, I want them to appoint a guardian ad litem, which is an attorney to represent the ward.
1: Yep.
0: And then the family, which is also kind of working with the father in this case, or the parent, and say, look, we need to do an estate plan. Why? And explain to the guardian ad litem the benefits. I want to take care of my spouse if he believes he's married. I want to then provide how it goes to my children. There's a reason for it. And if the guardian ad litem agrees that this is a good reason to protect the ward and foster the ward's wishes, then both the estate planning attorney and the guardian ad litem would go to the lawyer and say, and maybe this case Anthony, would go to the judge and say, this is what we want to do. Everybody agrees it's a good idea.
1: Mm-hmm.
0: And the judge would say, okay, do it.
1: Yeah.
0: It's called a petition to do an estate plan through the guardianship. So you

0: could have done that.
1: Yeah, you know, I think about Todd, the without having anything in place, and, you know, Elizabeth is out, those assets go up a generation. Mom and Dad could be in a nursing home. They could be at risk. You know,
0: that's a great
1: point. You put
0: yeah.
1: that at risk, and then it's got to be taxed on the way down again.
0: You're absolutely right. There's so many things, so many layers to think about here that if in this case, you're right. I can tell you that parents come before siblings
1: yep.
0: in most intestate succession statutes. Mm-hmm. So you're right. If she's out here,
1: yep.
0: the parents are in.
1: Yep.
0: So the parents would end up getting these assets, and you're right. If they're in a nursing home or they're old, these are assets that are now not only going to be subject to the nursing home, but as you said,
1: taxed again.
0: They're going to be taxed again on the way back down to the sibling, mm-hmm. in this case, the son or daughter of that client. Folks, the goal here is get your planning in order. If a trust was in place, he could have provided for the spouse and still preserved assets for mom and dad and his siblings if he wanted to.
1: Yep.
0: Or you can do it for your family, your kids from a second marriage, whatever.
1: Mm-hmm.
0: Take care of the spouse, take care of the kids. Folks, last minute Medicaid eligibility guide, brand new for the month. 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

0: less than fair market value up front.
1: $400,000 less.
0: Right, up front. So that's going to look like a part sale, part gift.
1: A $400,000 gift, right?
0: Yeah, certainly that's how the IRS will treat it.
1: Right.
0: As a part sale, part gift. You know, the fact that you're letting her live with you, well, in her house, I guess, since you own it now, you know, rent-free. I mean, lots of times parents live with family members and it's the rent is not an issue. Yeah. It's not like the government imputes rent and says, oh, you can't live there for free, so therefore you have rental income, child.
1: Oh, yeah.
0: They don't, you know, would never know and would never really impute rent that way. So I'm not sure that the nursing home or the state, rather, from a Medicaid perspective, is going to allow that. They're not going to say that is value received for the house to eliminate the $400,000 freebie or gift, if you will. I don't think that would happen. So I mean, you're welcome to try it. But I think in the back of your mind, you're going to need to know that there's a five-year waiting period.
1: For that $400,000.
0: For the $400,000, right? Not for the piece that you bought.
1: It'd be a penalty, right? That $400,000 would be a penalty for the nursing home.
0: Right. This is what I think. That's what we say. I think it's a partially disqualifying transfer.
1: Right.
0: You know, if she walked away with $1 million, well, then that's okay. The nursing home says, well, we don't care. She's got $1 million.
1: She got the fair market value in return.
0: In fact, they're happy because they can easily attach the million dollar money. Whereas if she actually had a home and never sold it and ended up going in the nursing home, and let's say it's $1 million, that's still, even if she's single, even under the new rules that are coming out in 2027 for Medicaid, which is the value of the house for disqualifying valuation for a single person is going to drop to $1 million nationwide. Right now in Massachusetts, it's much higher, right? It's gone up over $1 million to make the house for a single person non-countable. If you go over that number, the house is countable if you're single. That number is coming down after the BBBA
1: passed. I hadn't heard that.
0: Yeah, 2027, it's going to drop to $1 million. Huh. And so it'll be across the board. So even here, if it was $1 million, even in the future, that house would be non-countable if she got sick and went into the nursing home. Yeah, they'd put a lien on it, but at least she'd be on Medicaid.
1: Right.
0: Right? So that would be – but with $1 million, there's no non-countable house anymore. So you'd have to do some other last-minute technique to protect that. So I don't love this.
1: If she's having trouble paying the bills, would he be better off just paying her bills for a while and keeping the house so that if she's going to go to a nursing home, then they could get it protected?
0: Yeah. Plus, there'll be a step
1: or
0: up in basis.
1: Or move it into a nursing, an irrevocable trust now and then...
0: Maybe do that. Yeah, maybe just do some planning. I mean, she doesn't sound like she's going in the nursing home anytime soon. She's just struggling financially.
1: Right.
0: Yeah, throw it into the trust and
1: might be a better alternative.
0: Help her pay some bills.
1: Hmm.
0: Not a bad idea at all.
1: Yeah.
0: But folks, these are some last minute things to think about, right? A house is different than money. Money, you have to deal with annuities last minute to try to buy those. Rental property, how are those treated? How is a vacation home treated? How is a house treated married versus single? Different rules, folks, but they still could be non-countable. 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And you can also go to Cushing Dolan PC, the Instagram page, for more information.
1: Our last question comes from Tony in Scusset, Mass. And Tony writes, my wife has been taking care of her mom for a few years now. She moved in with us a year ago and started renting out her home. She's now going into a nursing home. Can we save her home if she's been living with us for the past year and it was not her primary residence?
0: Well, the answer is going to

0: Yes.
1: Oh.
0: So how's that?
1: I enjoy that answer. And I thought for sure it was going to be, it depends.
0: And it's going to be yes. And again, this is why I want you folks to get this guide. This is a great example. How is a rental? Now she's converted the home from a home to a rental property, the way I see it.
1: Yeah.
0: And so either way, depending on the value, but in this case, because it's a rental property and it's not your home, remember those valuation limitations I was talking about a minute ago?
1: Yep.
0: And how they might change in 2027 regarding the value of your primary residence for a single person, which is what we got here? You don't have that issue with a rental property. With a rental property, there's no value limitation. But there's a regulation that says property generating income essential to self-support is non-countable. But lienable.
1: Okay.
0: But non-countable, which means it's not going to prevent mom from becoming eligible for Medicaid, even though she's done no planning.
1: Right.
0: And has this now rental property in her name. Not going to be countable, but lienable. I'll explain that. Okay. So I love this because it will help. Again, I don't. I think she should do advanced planning and
1: of course,
0: put the house
1: in.
0: But if you don't have that advanced planning done, this will prevent it from becoming a countable asset. Now, when I say lienable, the lien is actually your friend.
1: How so? Because it doesn't sound very friendly.
0: It's not, but it's your friend here. Because if I can get on Medicaid, instead of paying $16,000, $17,000, I've seen even more lately, a month for the cost of the nursing home, it's more like $7,000 if you're on Medicaid. Okay, so if I'm on Medicaid, I'm only bleeding down my assets at $7,000 a month, right? And if I've got Social Security and pension of, say, $3,000 combined.
1: And rental income in this case.
0: And in this case, I've got rental income of maybe $2,000.
1: Yep.
0: Now I'm at $5,000 a month coming in.
1: Of income.
0: Of income. That means that goes to the nursing home to pay the bill. And if I'm on Medicaid and the private pay and the Medicaid rate is only $7,000, that means the state is only paying $2,000.
1: So $24,000 a year
0: is the lien.
1: And you can pay
0: property.
1: Close to that for 1 month if you're private paying.
0: I'm
1: so
0: telling
1: you. Lien is your friend.
0: I'm telling you, that is so darn important.
1: So even though if she hadn't been renting it, you could do the same process because it's her primary residence.
0: Correct.
1: If she'd been living there.
0: She had been
1: but
0: living
1: But now
0: there.
1: That she's renting it, same thing.
0: Same thing. So you could have you could have even turned the house into a rental.
1: Yeah.
0: If you wanted to, but you wouldn't have to. So wow, folks. Call and get this guide. These are exactly the kinds of answers you're going to find in the guide. Call and get it, 866-848-5699.
1: If you have a question you'd like to ask Todd, visit his website, legalexchangeshow.com, and click on the Ask Todd tab. 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I'm Susan Powers, a financial advisor with the Armstrong Advisory Group. You've been listening to Todd Lutsky, a partner with the law firm of Cushing & Dolan, and we'll be back with more after this quick break on The Legal Exchange with Todd Lutsky.
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3: Retirement isn't just one stage of life. It changes over time, and your home should change with it. This is Mike Armstrong from the Armstrong Advisory Group. You may have heard of the go-go years, when you're traveling and enjoying the freedom you've worked so hard to earn. Then come the slow-go years.

0: conversation. So, Todd, this month's guide, it's all about last-minute planning for the nursing home, applying for Medicaid, seeing, you know, what assets are risk, what can be protected, and so forth. I want to actually go through a list of different types of assets, and you can tell us, and I want to do married couples as well as single individuals here. Mm. What's at risk and how they're all treated?
1: All right, let's run through the list.
0: How about the home? We talked about single people in the last segment. How is the home treated for married couples?
1: Well, certainly the biggest asset. Most people have it.
0: Most times, yeah.
1: All right, so the home for single, you want me to go?
0: Let's start with married couples.
1: Yeah, start with married. So with married couples, it becomes the easiest asset to protect, believe it or not, because there's really no rules. Here's the only rule you need.
0: A little wild, wild west of the homestead.
1: Yeah, so if it's a house and it is your primary residence, community spouse, meaning you're living there.
0: So the healthy spouse.
1: Healthy spouse.
0: Yeah.
1: You're living there. It is your primary residence, and it is located in Massachusetts.
0: Okay, so this is specific for Mass.
1: Yeah, located here.
0: Yep.
1: Regardless of how much it's worth, remember the value limitations?
0: So we don't have that threshold of a million.
1: We have no value limitation rule. So living in it, located in Massachusetts, and no value limitation rule, it is automatically non-countable.
0: Nice.
1: But you can't stop there.
0: Okay.
1: Oh, it's not only non-countable, it's non-lienable.
0: Oh, it's a total freebie.
1: Yeah. This is a protected, doesn't matter.
0: Mm-hmm.
1: But if it's owned jointly, and I just want to go one step further with your question. If it's owned jointly, don't leave it that way when you're going through the application process, right? You have 90 days from the date of approval to move that asset to the spouse in the home, the community spouse living in the community, 100%. Get the sick spouse's name off it.
0: How come?
1: Well, what if the healthy spouse dies first?
0: Mm. That's now happened. We've seen that happen time and time again.
1: Right. So the jointly held property would pass to the surviving joint owner, which is the sick spouse in the nursing home. Now it's lienable.
0: Okay.
1: And at risk. So you don't want to do that. And there's rules that allow you to transfer assets to spouses with no penalty period. Mm-hmm. So get the house in the name of the community spouse 100%. And then plan for her later.
0: Right, because this is not a lifetime freebie, because if the sick spouse that's in the nursing home dies, now she's a single person with a house. So how is that treated?
1: Right, so that's why we don't want to stop. So after eligibility is obtained for the sick spouse.
0: After.
1: After it's obtained.
0: That's important.
1: And you've moved the house to the healthy spouse 100%.
0: Yep.
1: Which that can be done during the process, but even if you wait, you have 90 days after the process is complete to get the house over to the healthy spouse. Once it's in the hands of the healthy spouse and sick spouse is approved for Medicaid, you need to get back to your lawyer and say, I now want to do Medicaid planning for me.
0: Mm-hmm.
1: As a single person, I want to take the house and put it in a Medicaid trust. I want to take some of my money, put it in a Medicaid trust. Because if I get sick in the future, I'm now a single person and rules are different.
0: Yeah.
1: And I might not be able to dodge the bullet as easily as I did there.
0: Okay.
1: Folks, that's a everyday last minute technique. The goal of this guide, last minute Medicaid eligibility, is simply to say, don't write the check to the nursing home when you're going to be admitting somebody to a nursing home. Learn what assets are protected. Learn what's countable, what's non-countable. 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They're treated differently depending on married versus single, and lots are non-countable. And of course, annuities help last minute to save excess resources. 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

0: 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And you can always go to Cushing Dolan PC Instagram page for more.
1: So let's say in this example, Todd, the healthy spouse doesn't get the right guidance legally and she just leaves the house in her name. And he, in the nursing home, he passes away along the way. And now she's a single person with a house not transferred to the trust, and she goes in the nursing home. How will they then treat that house?
0: So as a single person, assuming they've done no additional planning, right, when you go into a nursing home as a single person, the rules governing the home are slightly different. One, still has to be your primary residence when you were going in and you left the house to go into a nursing home, right?
1: Yeah.
0: If you leave your house and go to assisted living for a year and then go to a nursing home,
1: not your primary
0: house, is you didn't leave your house to go to a nursing home. That's going to make the house completely.
1: Could you go back for a day?
0: I don't know how that would work.
1: I want
0: out.
1: A loophole.
0: So one, as long as it was your primary residence,
1: yeah.
0: Then what happens is you got to go through this checklist. Is there a value limitation? Yes. Right now, it's a little over $1 million in mass. In 2027, it's going to be $1 million.
1: Locked in at a million.
0: If it's $1.1 million, $1.2 million, $1.3 million, your house is automatically countable if you're single. Hard stop.
1: Don't bother applying.
0: That's right. Don't bother applying. But so let's say it's your primary residence. It's under this valuation limitation number.
1: Yep.
0: Good. Then you go through this checklist. It's going to be non-countable if a spouse is living there. No, it's single. If you have a sibling that you own it with jointly.
1: Oh, the little wild card exception.
0: It could be non-countable, right? But most importantly, if you check a box that says, I intend to return home, even though you might never return home, it's subjective.
1: So as long as that box is checked on the Medicaid application?
0: The biggest thing is to check that box. There's no special person living there. There's no disabled child. There's no exception to the rule. And so you got to check that box saying, it was my home. It's under the threshold of the valuation limitation. And I intend to return home. It's now non-countable. But leanable.
1: Okay. See, and we know the liens are friends.
0: Yeah. So the liens are different, right? And so there's no lien when you're married, but there is a lien when you're single. But again, it's still your friend. We went through that example.
1: Yep.
0: Way better than just, you know, selling the house and taking the money and then dealing with money. Don't sell it.
1: So those are primary residences. What if, say, you have a vacation home? Is that treated the same way with a lien?
0: So a vacation home is a much bigger problem.
1: Okay.
0: So a vacation home is not your home, and at least currently, it's not a rental.
1: Essential to self-support.
0: Not generating any income.
1: Yeah.
0: Essential to self-support. It's just a piece of property that you go hang out in.
1: Mm-hmm.
0: It will be 100% countable and will cause you the inability to become eligible for Medicaid. But don't panic. 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The advice I might give at that point is, why not convert it to a rental? You've not been renting it, rent it.
1: Okay.
0: Then it would be considered, and we got to go through how rental properties work, but then it would be non-countable. Folks, it's the end of the month. 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
2: Hi, this is Chuck and Mike from the Armstrong Advisory Group. We have a guide available this month titled Navigating Retirement Housing Choices. Mike, when we look at the considerations for people in their housing and retirement, one that comes up are these continuing care retirement communities, CCRCs, or age-in-place communities as they're known. How does someone make a decision about looking at one of those?
3: Well, I think the first, obviously you have to sort out your priorities, but the first thing is to think long term about this. And what people sometimes overlook with these places is that term continuing care means that they adapt to your needs over time, but they do not just allow anyone in. In a lot of cases, they will have cognitive and physical tests that you need to pass in order to be accepted into these communities that then will provide all sorts of care later in life. And so I think early on is always better if you're considering that sort of thing.
2: The financial aspect of these also has a number of considerations as well in terms of what's actually affordable given your particular budget and liquidity.
3: Do I need a buy-in? Am I going to rent a place? What are my options for later in life? And then all sorts of tax considerations. Hey, I really want an income tax-free estate. Well, is that worth it if I'm going to be paying more in property taxes given the composition of my assets and income? 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

0: Dolan with a master's in taxation. Welcome, Todd. How are you today?
1: I am never better. And you?
0: I am great, thank you. What do you have for us this week?
1: I've got for the new month of August. Can
0: a
1: you imagine?
0: Brand new guy.
1: Oh, crazy too, huh? Flying by.
0: Yep.
1: Idaho. We got a Supreme Court case there, you know, basically dealing with a situation where people got married, then they got divorced, then they gave their respective half interest in property that they owned together to their five kids and kept half, and then went on Medicaid. And then the question is whether those gifts were disqualifying transfers or not to the kids, and on and on we go. And it's not even so much about whether they get eligible for Medicaid, although we'll factor that in here. But it's also just how do you plan with real estate?
0: Right.
1: Don't just be giving real estate away. Don't just be adding people's names to the accounts, folks, or to the deeds. Then we head over to Illinois. We got a Supreme Court decision there in a situation where, you know, Sean in this case is a guardian for the brother and John. And John fights guardianship, and then he doesn't want to be declared incompetent. Then he ends up marrying Elizabeth, and the question is whether that marriage is actually void or void ab initio, or, you know, does it exist? And then he, of course, dies without a will. And so is she a spouse or not a spouse? Is she going to get the money? Folks, this is all about not planning again, right? Not planning. And you know what? That does happen. I get it. And that's really what this guide this month is all about, right? And it's not just for folks who didn't plan, because you could have planned and protected assets from the nursing home and still have assets that are at risk for the nursing home outside the trust. It happens all the time. But if you haven't planned, there's a lot more assets outside the trust that are at risk.

0: Well, Juanita then gets on Medicaid from, I guess, 1996 to 2015. They owe $137,000 to the state. Robert goes on Medicaid from 06 to 08, owes about $4,000 to the state. And so the Department of Medicaid files a claim to have the deeds set aside because they were transferred without valuable consideration to the kids. Disqualifying mm-hmm. transfer. And this is according to the state of Indiana rule or Idaho rules. Well, all the defendants agree that they were transferred without consideration, but for valuable consideration,
1: right,
0: whatever that means. So the trial court granted the department's summary judgment deed and said, or motion, and said the deed should be set aside, you know, stating that the claim was timely filed still. And the Supreme Court agreed, saying it was timely filed by some four-year catch-all rule in Idaho and the provisions of that rule. But they didn't get caught by the 10-year statute of limitations. So, again, the whole point here is that these property this was a problem at the end of the day,
1: right,
0: for this Medicaid situation. They somehow got on Medicaid. Maybe the house was the primary resident and it was non-countable. I don't know how, but now they're saying we want to be paid back
1: mm-hmm.
0: because they died, because these assets should have never been transferred.
1: What a nightmare. Owning property with seven people in total.
0: You're right, Susan.
1: That's crazy.
0: Looking at this saying, what are you doing here? So these are really some major problems that you should avoid. So
1: yeah.
0: The lesson here is more, you know, let's just talk about how to deal with real estate in general. I don't care so much about the outcome of this case as I do what we can learn from it.
1: Right.
0: The general rule is, you know, once you put a child or a grandchild's name on the deed, you've made a completed gift of that half or that portion that you give,
1: mm-hmm.
0: whatever portion it is. You know, if it's done without consideration. And oftentimes you'll see that, you know, I give the property to my child for $1.
1: Right.
0: Well, that's not valuable consideration, folks. That's a gift.
1: So you have to be fair market value.
0: Right.
1: Got it.
0: That's just a gift. They say, well, no, I sold it for $1. No, you didn't.
1: Right.
0: You gave it away.
1: Mm-hmm.
0: Okay. And from a Medicaid gift tax standpoint, certainly it's a taxable gift. Well, from a Medicaid standpoint, it's a disqualifying transfer because you gave something away and got less than fair market value in return,
1: right,
0: for what you gave away. So Medicaid says you're disqualified for 5 years or whatever the penalty mm-hmm. period is based on the calculation. Okay, so I don't love that. Now, here they're saying it was gray because they said it was done for valuable consideration, but no money was listed. I'm pretty sure with no money being listed, that's a gift.
1: Yeah.
0: I'm not sure you're going to get away with that. What's the lesson here? What do we learn? Well, first and foremost, Susan, you could say it in your sleep. Don't put kids' names on deeds.
1: Don't give your stuff away during life, your real estate. Nothing good comes from that.
0: I mean, now the problems begin, right? The kids own half in this case. If there's a divorce, half's at risk.
1: And you got five kids. Chances are one of them's getting divorced.
0: Five times the risk.
1: Right?
0: And you're right. 50% people get divorced, you're going to have a problem.
1: Yeah,
0: most
1: you got
0: likely.
1: 2.5 divorces coming up.
0: Yeah, get ready. Buckle up. You know? And it's, say there's no divorce. Now you want to sell your property. Well, half the proceeds are going to go to the kids.
1: Mm-hmm.
0: You know, plus, you know, you need the kids' permission to sell because their name's on the deed.
1: Five permissions. Let's just put that in there.
0: Wow, you're right. Then you got tax problems, right? The kids don't live there, so they don't get a capital gains exclusion. So they're going to pay higher capital gains tax. You know, you get your $250,000 or $500,000 exclusion if you're single versus married. So you have that going for you. But then the problem is you only get half the money back. And you might need more money than that, even if the kids give you permission to buy
1: right.
0: your new home. And so now the kids have to hopefully give you back their money, less the taxes they paid. And now they might have a gift tax on top of the capital gains tax that they paid because of the property you gave them.
1: And Robert and Juanita were divorced to begin with. So, yeah, let's muddy these waters a little bit more.
0: Wow. I mean, this is just problematic,
1: yeah.
0: right? And then, of course, if death occurs, the property would go to the kid, which might

0: disinherit other kids because you only put certain kids.
1: Yep.
0: I don't know, folks. And from a Medicaid standpoint, remember, even if you still owned half, that half is going to remain at risk. So it's not like you've really protected these assets. Now the kids are going to have to buy out your half to try and get the property to them if they want to keep it.
1: Right.
0: So you've really not done a lot. And if you own it as tenants in common, the estate, the state can recover against your probate assets. So, folks, this is just a disaster, right? Put a trust together and you're not going to have any of these problems. But you could be faced with last-minute situations, and this guide will help you understand what's countable, what's not, and how not to just write the check. 866-848-5699.
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1: Welcome back into The Legal Exchange with Todd Lutsky. I'm Susan Powers, a financial advisor with the Armstrong Advisory Group, and I'm joined by Todd Lutsky, a partner with the law firm of Cushing & Dolan with a master's in taxation. Todd, where are we headed now?
0: Oh, we're going to head over to Illinois. We got a Supreme Court case going on over there. So in this case, the facts are that Sean is guardian for his brother. Now, keep in mind, brother, no wife, kids here, for brother John as of May 30th, 2017. Well, John says, no, I don't want to be have a guardian for me. So he fights the guardianship. And the court denies it, but appoints Anthony an attorney to help John with the fight to terminate it. Because he petitioned to...
4: Sure.
0: Now he wants to fight it.
4: Free Britney.
0: To fight, yeah. Terminate the guardian.

0: you're not married. Well, the rule here is she knew in advance of getting married that it was voidable. The attorney told her, don't marry this guy. You've got a problem. Therefore, there can be no good faith belief that she was married. And therefore, the Supreme Court agrees with the trial court. Elizabeth is out.
1: Yeah.
0: And might be the right decision. Mm-hmm. Don't really know on this case. Kind of, you know, in my eyes, it's, I get it. You know, were they married or not? Was he competent or not? Was he didn't
1: I'm
0: believe.
1: I'm going to need more details. I'm going to need like a ABC movie of the week kind of details.
0: I don't think this is going anywhere. But again, we need to learn what we learned from this, because someone died without a will. And this whole marital status is so important when you're dealing with the intestate succession statute, because you didn't tell anybody where you want stuff to go.
1: Mm-hmm.
0: Folks, things happen. When I say things happen, you can also find yourself entering a nursing home or a family member entering a nursing home, and you've got to deal with assets that are either outside of a trust if you've done planning, because there's always some, or a lot more assets if you've done none. And this guide is the last-minute Medicaid eligibility guide, so that it, in essence it says, don't write a check to the nursing home just because you think you're not eligible for Medicaid. The example in this guide is $2.4 million couple that gets sick, no planning, yet we get them eligible for Medicaid last minute. That's because the guide talks about countable assets versus non-countable assets, rental property versus a house. A house, whether you're married or single, makes a difference. Joint bank accounts versus investment accounts, whether you're married or single, also makes a difference. How these assets are treated are important, and it makes a difference as to whether they're countable or not countable. And then, of course, even deals with annuities for assets that you have over the financial eligibility limit. Folks, don't write the check. Get the guide, how to become Medicaid eligible last minute. 866-848-5699 or LegalExchangeShow.com. 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And you can also go to Cushing Dolan PC for more information on our Instagram page. Tips and lessons. Well, in this case, I think the biggest issue is not planning.
1: Yeah.
0: There's no planning. So it's a big problem here. Waiting till you have questionable capacity to plan or to marry, for that matter, is a problem.
1: Mm-hmm.
0: Right? So don't put your planning off. Now, let's explain what could have happened here. If they're married, in this case, the spouse is likely, under the intestate succession statute, because again, no planning, no will, no nothing, likely she probably would have got all the money. Because the assets through the intestate succession statute, when they have no kids, remember they said he only had parents and siblings.
1: Mm-hmm.
0: But if he had a spouse, the spouse would be first in line. I don't know every state intestate succession statute, but I have a funny feeling the spouse is going to be pretty high on that Plinko board.
1: Right.
0: So, you know, you at least want to do a will to direct where your assets go if you're going to get married and do planning.
1: Mm-hmm.
0: If you get married, and John, you're getting married here, if you're competent, please do planning after you're married to take care of your spouse and to take care of your rest of your family if you want to. Okay. Now, remember, the will here, even if they did a will, it would at least direct where the assets go, but it would not have avoided probate, it would not have reduced the estate taxes, and it would not be protecting the assets from the cost of nursing home care down the line. Now, what about a guardianship? Well, if you've not done any planning and you think it's too late to do planning, it might not be. You can do a guardianship,
1: mm-hmm.
0: right? If you have a guardianship, you could have said, listen, I want them to appoint a guardian ad litem, which is an attorney to represent the ward.
1: Yep.
0: And then the family, which is also kind of working with the father in this case, or the parent, and say, look, we need to do an estate plan. Why? And explain to the guardian ad litem the benefits. I want to take care of my spouse if he mm-hmm. believes he's married. I want to then provide how it goes to my children. There's a reason for it. And if the guardian ad litem agrees that this is a good reason to protect the ward and foster the ward's wishes,
1: yep.
0: then both the estate planning attorney and the guardian ad litem would go to the

0: lawyer and say, in maybe this case, Anthony, would go to the judge and say, this is what we want to do. Everybody agrees it's a good idea. Mm-hmm. And the judge would say, okay, do it.
1: Yeah.
0: It's called a petition to do an estate plan through the guardianship. So you could have done that.
1: Yeah. You know, I think about Todd, the without having anything in place, and, you know, Elizabeth is out, those assets go up a generation. Mom and Dad could be in a nursing home. They could be at risk. You know,
0: that's
1: so
0: a great point.
1: You put that at risk, and then it's got to be taxed on the way down again.
0: You're absolutely right. There's so many things, so many layers to think about here that if in this case, you're right. I can tell you that parents come before siblings in most intestate succession statutes. Mm-hmm. So you're right. If she's out here, the parents are in.
1: Yep.
0: So the parents would end up getting these assets. And you're right. If they're in a nursing home or they're old, these are assets that are now not only going to be subject to the nursing home, but as you said,
1: taxed again.
0: They're going to be taxed again on the way back down to the sibling, mm-hmm. in this case, the son or daughter of that client. Folks, the goal here is get your planning in order. If a trust was in place, he could have provided for the spouse and still preserved assets for mom and dad and his siblings if he wanted to.
1: Yep.
0: Or you can do it for your family, your kids from a second marriage, whatever.
1: Mm-hmm.
0: Take care of the spouse, take care of the kids. Folks, last minute Medicaid eligibility guide, brand new for the month. 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
2: 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A single nursing home stay could cost you more than $14,000 a month. That's why so many families believe they'll have to spend almost everything before a loved one can qualify for Medicaid. But that isn't always the case. Cushing & Dolan has created a new guide called Last Minute Medicaid Eligibility. In it, you'll learn how Medicaid eligibility works, get information about last-minute planning options that may still be available, the mistakes

0: and she gets 600. So she technically got less than fair market value up front.
1: 400,000 less.
0: Right, mm-hmm. up front. So that's going to look like a part sale, part gift.
1: A $400,000 gift, right?
0: Yeah, certainly that's how the IRS will treat it.
1: Right.
0: As a part sale, part gift. You know, the fact that you're letting her live with you, well, in her house, I guess, since you own it
1: yeah.
0: now, you know, rent-free. I mean, lots of times parents live with family members and it's the rent is not an issue.
1: Yeah.
0: It's not like the government imputes rent and says, oh, you can't live there for free, so therefore you have rental income,
1: yeah.
0: child.
1: Oh, yeah.
0: They don't, you know, would never know and would never really impute rent that way. So I'm not sure that the nursing home or the state, rather, from a Medicaid perspective, is going to allow that. They're not going to say that is value received
1: mm-hmm.
0: for the house to eliminate the $400,000
1: right.
0: Freebie or gift, if
1: yeah.
0: you will. I don't think that would happen. So, I mean, you're welcome to try it. But I think in the back of your mind, you're going to need to know that there's a five-year waiting period.
1: For that $400,000.
0: For the $400,000,
1: yeah.
0: right? Not for the piece that you bought.
1: It'd be a penalty, right? That $400,000 would be a penalty for the nursing home.
0: Right. This is what I think. That's what we say. I think it's a partially disqualifying transfer.
1: Right.
0: You know, if she walked away with $1 million, well, then that's okay. The nursing mm-hmm. home says, well, we don't care. She's got $1 million.
1: She got the fair market value in return.
0: In fact, they're happy because they can easily attach
1: yeah.
0: the million dollar money. Whereas if she actually had a home and never sold it
1: mm-hmm.
0: and ended up going in the nursing home and let's say it's $1 million, that's still, even if she's single, even under the new rules that are coming out in 2027 for Medicaid, which is the value of the house for disqualifying valuation for a single person
1: yep.
0: is going to drop to $1 million nationwide. Right now in Massachusetts, it's much higher, right? It's gone up over $1 million
1: mm-hmm.
0: to make the house for a single person non-countable. If you go over that number, the house is countable
1: yep.
0: if you're single. That number is coming down after the BBBA
1: passed. I hadn't heard that.
0: Yeah, 2027, it's going to drop to $1 million.
1: Huh.
0: And so it'll be across the board. So even here, if it was $1 million, even in the future, that house would be non-countable if she got sick and went into the nursing home. Yeah, they'd put a lien on it, but at least she'd be on Medicaid.
1: Right.
0: Right? So that would be – but with $1 million, there's no non-countable house
1: right.
0: anymore. So you'd have to do some other last-minute technique to protect that. So I don't love this.
1: If she's having trouble paying the bills, would he be better off just paying her bills for a while and keeping the house so that
0: might be.
1: If she's going to go to a nursing home, then they could get it protected.
0: Yeah. Plus, there'll be a step
1: or
0: up in basis.
1: Or move it into a nursing an irrevocable trust now and then
0: yeah,
1: kind of
0: maybe,
1: keep that.
0: Maybe do that. Yeah, maybe just do some planning. I mean, she doesn't sound like she's going in the nursing home anytime soon. She's just struggling financially.
1: Right.
0: Yeah, throw it into the trust and
1: might be a better alternative.
0: Help her pay some bills.
1: Hmm.
0: Not a bad idea at all.
1: Yeah.
0: But folks, these are some last minute things to think about, right? A house is different than money. Money, you have to deal with annuities last minute to try to buy those. Rental property, how are those treated? 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
1: Our last question comes from Tony in Scusset, Mass., and Tony writes, my wife has been taking care of her mom for a few years now. She moved in with us a year ago and started renting out her home. She's now going into a nursing home. Can we save her home if she's been living with us for the past year and it was not her primary residence?

0: The answer is going to be yes.
1: Oh.
0: So how's that?
1: I enjoy that answer. And I thought for sure it was going to be it depends.
0: And it's going to be yes. And again, this is why I want you folks to get this guy. This is a great example. How is a rental? Now she's converted the home from a home to a rental property, the way I see it.
1: Yeah.
0: And so either way, depending on the value, but in this case, because it's a rental property and it's not your home, remember those valuation limitations I was talking about a minute ago?
1: Yep.
0: And how they might change in 2027 regarding the value of your primary residence for a single person, which is what we got here?
1: Mm-hmm.
0: You don't have that issue with a rental property. With a rental property, there's no value limitation. But there's a regulation that says property generating income essential to self-support is non-countable.
1: Hmm.
0: But lienable.
1: Okay.
0: But non-countable, which means it's not going to prevent mom from becoming eligible for Medicaid, even though she's done no planning.
1: Right.
0: And has this now rental property in her name. Not going to be countable, but lienable. I'll explain that. Okay. So I love this because it will help. Again, I think she should do advanced planning and
1: of course, put the house in. Ideal.
0: But if you don't have that advanced planning done, this will prevent it from becoming a countable asset. Now, when I say lienable, the lien is actually your friend.
1: How so? Because it doesn't sound very friendly.
0: It's not, but it's your friend here. Because if I can get on Medicaid, instead of paying $16,000, $17,000, I've seen even more lately, a month for the cost of the nursing home, it's more like $7,000 if you're on Medicaid. Okay, so if I'm on Medicaid, I'm only bleeding down my assets at $7,000 a month, right? And if I've got Social Security and pension of, say, $3,000 combined.
1: And rental income in this case.
0: And in this case, I've got rental income of maybe $2,000.
1: Yep.
0: Now I'm at $5,000 a month coming in.
1: Of income.
0: Of income. That means that goes to the nursing home to pay the bill. And if I'm on Medicaid and the private pay and the Medicaid rate is only $7,000, that means the state is only paying $2,000.
1: So $24,000 a year.
0: Is the lien.
1: You can pay
0: property.
1: Close to that for 1 month if you're private paying.
0: I'm
1: so,
0: telling
1: you. Lien is your friend.
0: I'm telling you, that is so darn important.
1: So even though if she hadn't been renting it, you could do the same process because it's her primary residence.
0: Correct.
1: If she'd been living there.
0: She had been
1: but
0: living
1: But now
0: there.
1: That she's renting it, same thing.
0: Same thing. So you could have even turned the house into a rental.
1: Yeah.
0: If you wanted to, but you wouldn't have to. So, wow, folks. Call and get this guide. These are exactly the kinds of answers you're going to find in the guide. Call and get it, 866-848-5699.
1: If you have a question you'd like to ask Todd, visit his website, legalexchangeshow.com, and click on the Ask Todd tab. Maybe I'll be able to read your question on the air, and hopefully his answer will stop you from becoming one of his next real-life stories. I'm Susan Powers, a financial advisor with the Armstrong Advisory Group. You've been listening to Todd Lutsky, a partner with the law firm of Cushing & Dolan, and we'll be back with more after this quick break on The Legal Exchange with Todd Lutsky.
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1: Welcome back into the Legal Exchange with Todd Lutsky. I'm Susan Powers, a financial advisor with the Armstrong Advisory Group, and I'm joined, of course, by Todd Lutsky, a partner with the law firm of Cushing & Dolan with a master's in taxation. So, Todd, this month's guide, it's all about last-minute planning for the nursing home, applying for Medicaid, seeing, you know, what assets are risk, what can be protected, and so forth. I want to actually go through a list of different types of assets. And you can tell us, and I want to do married couples as well as single individuals here. What's at risk and how they're all treated?
2: All right, let's run through the list.
1: How about the home? We talked about single people in the last segment. How is the home treated for married couples?
2: Well, certainly the biggest asset. Most people have it.
1: Most times, yeah.
2: All right, so the home for single, you want me to go?
1: Let's start with married couples.
2: Yeah, start with married. So with married couples, it becomes the easiest asset to protect, believe it or not, because there's really no rules. Here's the only rule you need.
1: A little wild, wild west of the homestead.
2: Yeah. So if it's a house and it is your primary residence, community spouse, meaning you're living there.
1: So the healthy spouse.
2: Healthy spouse.
1: Yeah.
2: You're living there. It is your primary residence, and it is located in Massachusetts.
1: Okay, so this is specific for Mass.
2: Yeah, located here.
1: Yep.
2: Regardless of how much it's worth, remember the value limitations?
1: So we don't have that threshold of $1 million.
2: We have no value limitation rule. So living in it, located in Massachusetts, and no value limitation rule, it is automatically non-countable.
1: Nice.
2: But you can't stop there.
1: Okay.
2: Oh, it's not only non-countable, it's non-lienable.
1: Oh, it's a total freebie.
2: Yeah. This is a protected, doesn't matter.
1: Mm-hmm.
2: But if it's owned jointly, and I just want to go one step further with your question. If it's owned jointly, don't leave it that way when you're going through the application process, right? You have 90 days from the date of approval to move that asset to the spouse in the home, the community spouse living in the community, 100%. Get the sick spouse's name off it.
1: How come?
2: Well, what if the healthy spouse dies first?
1: That's now happened. We've seen that happen time and time again.
2: Right, so the jointly held property would pass to the surviving joint owner, which is the sick spouse in the nursing home. Now it's lienable.
1: Okay.
2: And at risk. So you don't want to do that. And there's rules that allow you to transfer assets to spouses with no penalty period. Mm-hmm. So get the house in the name of the community spouse 100%. And then plan for her later.
1: Right, because this is not a lifetime freebie. Because if the sick spouse that's in the nursing home dies, now she's a single person with a house. So how is that treated?
2: Right. So that's why we don't want to stop. So after eligibility is obtained for the sick spouse.
1: After
2: it's obtained.
1: That's important.
2: And you've moved the house to the healthy spouse 100%, which that can be done during the process. But even if you wait, you have 90 days after the process is complete to get the house over to the healthy spouse. Once it's in the hands of the healthy spouse and sick spouse is approved for Medicaid, you need to get back to your lawyer and say, I now want to do Medicaid planning for me as a single person. I want to take the house and put it in a Medicaid trust. I want to take some of my money, put it in a Medicaid trust. Because if I get sick in the future, I'm now a single person and rules are different.
1: Yeah.
2: And I might not be able to dodge the bullet as easily as I did there.
1: Okay.
2: Folks, that's a everyday last minute technique. The goal of this guide, last minute Medicaid eligibility, is simply to say, don't write the check to the nursing home when you're going to be admitting somebody to a nursing home. Learn what assets are protected. 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
1: So let's say in this example, Todd, the healthy spouse doesn't get the right guidance legally and she just leaves the house in her name. And he, in the nursing home, he passes away along the way. And now she's a single person with a house not transferred to the trust, and she goes in the nursing home. How will they then treat that house?
0: So as a single person, assuming they've done no additional planning, right? When you go into a nursing home as a single person, the rules governing the home are slightly different. One, still has to be your primary residence when you were going in and you left the house to go into a nursing home, right?
1: Yeah.
0: If you leave your house and go to assisted living for a year and then go to a nursing home,
1: not your primary
0: house, you didn't leave your house to go to a nursing home. That's going to make the house completely
1: Could you go back for a day?
0: I don't know how that would work.
1: I want
0: out.
1: A loophole.
0: So one, as long as it was your primary residence,
1: yeah.
0: Then what happens is you got to go through this checklist. Is there a value limitation? Yes. Right now, it's a little over $1 million in mass. In 2027, it's going to be $1 million.
1: Locked in at a million.
0: If it's $1.1 million, $1.2 million, $1.3 million, your house is automatically countable if you're single. Hard stop.
1: Don't bother applying.
0: That's right. Don't bother applying. But so let's say it's your primary residence. It's under this valuation limitation number.
1: Yep.
0: Good. Then you go through this checklist. It's going to be non-countable if a spouse is living there. No, it's single. If you have a sibling that you own it with jointly.
1: Oh, the little wild card exception.
0: It could be non-countable, right? But most importantly, if you check a box that says, I intend to return home, even though you might never return home, it's subjective.
1: So as long as that box is checked on the Medicaid application?
0: The biggest thing is to check that box. There's no special person living there. There's no disabled child. There's no exception to the rule. And so you got to check that box saying, it was my home. It's under the threshold of the valuation limitation. And I intend to return home. It's now non-countable. But leanable.
1: Okay. See, and we know the liens are friends.
0: Yeah. So the liens are different, right? And so there's no lien when you're married, but there is a lien when you're single. But again, it's still your friend. We went through that example.
1: Yep.
0: Way better than just, selling the house and taking the money and then dealing with money. Don't sell it.
1: So those are primary residences. What if, say, you have a vacation home? Is that treated the same way with a lien?
0: So a vacation home is a much bigger problem.
1: Okay.
0: So a vacation home is not your home, and at least currently, it's not a rental.
1: Essential to self-support.
0: Not generating any income.
1: Yeah.
0: Essential to self-support. It's just a piece of property that you go hang out in.
1: Mm-hmm.
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1: Okay.
0: Then it would be considered, and we got to go through how rental properties work, but then it would be non-countable. 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
9: 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And today we're talking about techniques that can help protect your assets from long-term care expenses last minute. Todd, what happens to your home when a spouse enters a nursing home and no planning has been done? And is it different for single individuals?
10: Yeah, so very good question, and the answer is yes, it is different. 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But so what? Getting on the Medicaid at the Medicaid rate is better than paying privately.
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1: Hope you all had a great weekend. It's Chuck, Mike, and Tucker with you here on the Financial Exchange. And we kick things off with what is kind of a familiar Monday to us at this point, in that the United States has paused attacks, the president deciding to hold off on additional attacks

0: ceasefire indefinitely after mediators requested more time. May 18th, held off on major strike because, quote, serious negotiations were underway. June 11th, canceled strikes hours after threatening to hit Iran very hard, claiming a negotiating breakthrough. June 17th, we did have the Memorandum of Understanding signed for a 60-day negotiating period. July 27th, during that 60-day negotiating period, paused bombing campaign to give diplomacy another chance. That was last weekend. And now today, canceling a planned attack after, you know, Iran reportedly agreeing to negotiations. So
1: obviously, the way you've run through that calendar of events, Chuck, it makes it sound as though we're just in a constant state of good news here. Obviously, the parts that are unmentioned is that every time in between there was defined by a bunch of missiles and
0: additional
1: bombs
0: strikes
1: and
0: yeah.
1: drones being sent in either direction.
0: Yeah, so I think where I stand at this point, I think that, again, if you're looking at this in terms of like what it means for the oil market, my answer is I have no idea, and oil is uninvestable at this point because everyone's paying attention to it. Mm. It is, you know, clearly something where just about every major government in the world is trying to keep the price low. At some point, if we continue down this path, the price either has to go up or you have to end up with shortages, but I don't know which one's going to be preferred by, you know, depending on which country you talk to. And it's unclear to me that when it comes to, you know, any kind of lasting document or lasting peace, that we're at the point now where that can be reached. I hope we are, but we've just been through this enough times that I just don't know that there's anything different about this point in the cycle from where we were at previous ones, other than, hey, we've worked further through the supplies of oil that we have, the inventories that we have both domestically and overseas, and that means that there is less margin for error. Just as an example, you take a look at U.S. crude oil inventories. Commercial ones last week declined by 2 weeks ago. We don't have last week's data yet. Declined by 7.2 million barrels. SPR declined by 3.8. That's an 11 million barrel drawdown in U.S. crude that you had last week. If you look at where U.S. crude inventories are overall right now relative to pre-war, and again, these are things that as a generalist didn't used to track, but now you kind of have to. Crude oil stocks before the war were at around 850 million barrels. They're at 712 today. It's 142 million barrel decline. And remember, a decent chunk of that, somewhere between 350 and 390 million barrels, is not, you know, accessible because it's either in pipelines and you need to push oil in one end in order to get it out the other, or it's tank bottoms that are sludgy and contaminated and this and that. And so, you know, a good chunk of that is not accessible. Of the 300 million that, you know, is probably still accessible, decent chunk of that's in the SPR, and you don't know how much you can actually get out of there because we've never emptied the SPR lower than it is today.
1: Right.
0: Like, it could be that you can take these things all the way down to, you know, another 250 million barrels of oil out of the ground. It could be that you can only do another 60. Like, we don't know. There might be some people that, you know, think they do, but no one knows for sure on this because we've literally never done it before.
1: Yeah.
0: Once the SPR was filled in the 1980s, we've never been this low before.
1: Right. Which is why I think you can assume that nobody does know, because if somebody had a real firm idea of what this meant, you wouldn't see oil prices flipping back and forth within a 30% range on an almost weekly basis now.
0: Yes.
1: So nobody knows anything when it comes to this stuff. There, if we continue on this path, there are almost certainly problems with shortages. We're going to be talking about Japan later and what the U.S. did there. Part of that was energy related. There's a lot of things that are heading towards problematic places should this current path be continued upon.
0: So that's what we've got going on in energy markets. We'll see how things develop. Again, I hope that we can get to something that's more lasting, but, you know, having been going down this road for, you know, 5+ months now, it'll be, you know, 6 at the end of August if we get there. It's just a question of, like, I don't know what has changed now that's going to make this round of negotiations be the one that gets things done relative to previous ones that, you know, didn't produce any lasting peace in the region.
1: Right. But at the same time, I

0: don't think we will be in a perpetual war with Iran. But, boy, go take a look at our recent history in Iran, and it's not in the Middle East, and it has not exactly been anything that quickly resolves. So, yeah.
1: I don't know where we're going to go on this. We'll just have to see. Let's see. We got a piece from the Wall Street Journal that I want to get to after we take a quick break here. Last week, we got a bunch of tech earnings. We're going to talk about, now that we've had, you know, a few days to digest a little bit, what the picture looks like for those companies going forward. Some had good earnings reports, some had bad. What does it mean for the sector as a whole? We'll discuss after this.
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0: The biggest retirement decision you make may have nothing to do with your investments. 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

0: I guess part of it is, like, I don't even know what to do with some of this stuff. I mean, so Meta, we talked about last week, they were down, what, like 8% after their earnings, I think? Like 7 to 8, somewhere in that ballpark? Yeah. Okay, Meta's up 6% today.
1: Right.
0: Like, what does this even mean? Like, what are we even doing here? Like, did we all just, like, go away over the weekend and we're like, you know what?
1: Maybe Zuckerberg does know what he's doing.
0: I think I could actually buy that, Zuck. Like, yeah, is that what we did over the weekend?
1: No, again, that's the stuff that just seems a little bit unhealthy. Remember, this is not some puny little company that nobody pays attention to.
0: No, it's like the biggest social media company on the planet. It's if you don't have an opinion about Meta, then you're doing it wrong.
1: Now, maybe I'm wrong. Maybe the news is so big that it's justifiable. I mean, we're talking about how many of those? I mean, three of the major companies that are, you know, in the top 10 space suddenly going cash flow negative for the first time in a long time for some of them, the first time ever for others. Meta, Alphabet, and Amazon, I believe, are all heading towards cash flow negative in the not-so-distant future.
0: So,
1: like,
0: good.
1: You know, maybe it is so unprecedented that some volatility and some swings in their stock prices are justified. But, boy, it just seems like an unhealthy underlying market. And the surprising part about all of this, right? You know, semiconductors, how much got wiped out of those that stock price in the month of June alone?
0: Like, a ton.
1: A whole lot of dollars got wiped out. One of the biggest sectors in the overall market, or subsectors, and yet the S&P 500 was pretty much flat. And investors are really saying, hey, we have concerns about specific areas of the market, but we don't want to go stash it in cash. We want to go put it somewhere else in the market that we deem a better value.
0: Well, and I think this makes sense because let's talk about GDP a little bit. When we look at GDP, there are two different ways that you can measure it. The one that we typically cover when we say, like, hey, GDP increased by 1.5% last quarter, like we did last week, that is real GDP. So accounting for the inflation that's measured in the deflator that's part of the GDP calculation.
1: Mm-hmm.
0: The other one that we have is what we call nominal GDP, which is, hey, if there is no inflation, what are we seeing from nominal GDP? And to give you a sense of why we do one and not the other, let's look at the 1970s. Tucker, can you fire up the old the good old time machine again?
1: Twice in the first half hour.
0: I know. We got to give it a little bit of juice. So I want to go back to Q2 of 1974. I remember it well.
1: Yeah.
0: I was not yet an embryo, but nevertheless, I remember it quite well. It was a lovely spring in the United States with nominal GDP running 8.2%.
1: Sure.
0: 8.2% nominal GDP in Q2 of 74. Do you know what real GDP was accounting for inflation, Michael?
1: No.
0: Negative 0.2%, because inflation was, as they say, wicked high. It was just brutal. If we go forward again to the lovely start of the 1980s, Q3 of 1981, nominal GDP is running 14.1%. Real GDP, 4.23. So positive, like very positive still, but like a huge chunk was eaten up by inflation. Now let's compare this to what I think most people alive would say was probably the best economy of their lives, the late 1990s, the tech bubble.
1: Mm.
0: Not just like the economy, but everything was cool. It was the possibilities were endless. War's over forever. You know, all of us are going to be 150.
1: Neon's in.
0: We had yet to meet the Backstreet Boys. Like, all this was like, actually, we had just met them. Jorts were cool. You had unlimited cargo pants pockets. Like,
1: yeah.
0: Everything was good in the late 1990s. The Beatle was back.
1: Mm. Yeah.
0: The PT Cruiser got invented, which was something we all, you know, regret.
1: Can't
0: but
1: regret,
0: listen,
1: yeah.
0: it is what it is. Late 1990s, real GDP. 6.2%. That's lower than both the numbers I gave you from the 70s and 80s. I'm sorry, that was nominal GDP. Real GDP, 4.6%.

0: 7.2, higher than either of those numbers.
1: Right.
0: Less of that GDP growth was being eaten up by inflation, which is why the real one mattered. And that's why it felt so good. It was the everything was just growing like we were just like weeds with like the first sun of summer on our backs.
1: Okay,
0: it was great.
1: I'm going to bring us back for a moment because you started talking about this because I was saying that people are not jumping ship out of the stock market into cash.
0: Yes, but I had to finish there.
1: I appreciate that.
0: So here's the deal. Real GDP for the last 12 months now is running about 2.1%.
1: Okay.
0: Nominal is at 6.25.
1: Mm.
0: Here's the thing. If you look at this just from an inflation perspective, the message that you get is, okay, there's higher inflation than I want, and that can drive bond yields up, which we're seeing. But it's also, hey, if the Fed's not going to do anything to stop inflation, if all they're going to keep doing is saying inflation's too high and we remain committed to price stability, but we're not hiking rates, then, okay, as long as prices are going to go up, sure, I still want to own risk assets because all else being equal, if a company goes from pricing its product at $100 to $105 and its profit goes from $1 to $1.05, well, it's making more profit, and so I still want to own that asset. The reason why inflation is usually bad for risk assets is because central banks come in and they're like, no, get rid of the inflation, and it slows the economy and kills profits. So if central banks aren't going to do that, which is kind of in evidence for a while now, this is not a Kevin Warsh thing, this is not a Jay Powell thing, this is a both of them thing since 2022, well, if you're not actually going to do anything about it, then sure, give me the risk assets, and I'll just rotate between all of them. Now, at some point, this becomes painful because eventually we say enough is enough, or the economy slows from some other mitigating factor.
1: Yeah, that carousel does stop at some point.
0: But, I get the logic behind it. Sure, if you're going to let inflation run hot, okay, you're going to have to pay me more on those long-term bonds, fine. But why am I going to rotate out of equities until, it's proven that something's actually slowing the earnings growth rate? I'm not going to. And I think that's kind of what investors are doing right now.
1: Yeah. I mean, if one of the biggest concerns you have as an investor right now is inflation, then being somewhere other than stocks is pretty tough to justify. And I think it's fairly clear that the investment community, based on what we saw last week after Kevin Warsh's speech, is pretty concerned about inflation.
0: A little bit. And, we'll see how bonds go. Today, we're seeing a little bit of money flowing back in that direction, so maybe that sell-off in bonds got overextended. Today's just one day, so, take all this with a grain of salt, but we'll see how the situation evolves going forward because, honestly, Warsh is new on the job, and reviews of his first press conference, pretty good. The second one, pretty bad if you average them just right, but we'll have to see how he actually does on the job. I'm not willing to say he's the best or write him off yet. You got to see how he does when actually pushed by a test, and he hasn't been tested yet. Let's take a quick break. We got Wall Street Watch next.
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7: I was 24 when I had a stroke.
8: I was 35 when I suffered a heart attack.

0: to afford to live in the same place you did, with or without that mortgage, with where property taxes and insurance costs have been going. So that's probably number one. But the one that people kind of start to forget about is the quality of life. And so how close am I to family? How close am I to health care? And am I going to be safe in this house 20 years from now from a health care perspective?
1: It seems like for most people, they're going to have different priorities as far as which of those come first. So it very much is not here's what you do, but more here are the things you need to consider and then get to your own conclusion.
0: Yeah, but I think it's important that people think long term on this, right? You do not want to make this decision twice. And so very often we do see that happen. Hey, I'm moving here because of taxes, and I didn't think about the other qualitative lifestyle pieces about that move.
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3: Markets well into positive territory to begin the week, with oil prices falling after the U.S. called off strikes in Iran to continue talks. Right now, the Dow is up over 1% or 600 points higher. S&P 500 also up over 1%, 79 points higher. NASDAQ up nearly 1.5% or 370 points higher. Russell 2000 is up 1.5%. 10-year Treasury yield is down 6 basis points at 4.68%. And oil down 6.5%, trading at $79 a barrel. According to the Financial Times, UK drug maker AstraZeneca is in talks to combine with U.S. rival Bristol Myers Squibb in a deal that would create one of the world's biggest pharmaceutical groups, valued at nearly $400 billion. However, talks could still fall apart. AstraZeneca down by 8%, while Bristol Myers is off by 1%. Meanwhile, Amazon is building on Friday's 15% rally after its impressive earnings report. The stock is up another 5% today and has officially surpassed $3 trillion in market valuation, joining Apple, Microsoft, Nvidia, and Alphabet. Elsewhere, Alibaba up by 4% after the Chinese company unveiled a new AI model that is set to be released next week. And after today's closing bell, we'll see earnings from Palantir. I'm Tucker Silva, and that is Wall Street Watch.
1: So over the weekend, I think it was originally reported by the New York Times and has subsequently been confirmed by the Wall Street Journal. Kevin Warsh floated to colleagues at the Fed the prospect of holding fewer than 8 Federal Reserve Open Market Committee meetings.
0: So right now they're every 6 weeks. Yep. This would bring them to every 8 weeks instead.
1: Well, we don't know. We don't know how many meetings he wants to cut things to.
0: I thought he was talking about cutting them to 6 meetings, or was he just talking about cutting them?
1: I haven't seen okay. Anything that suggests that I thought it was just like fewer.
0: Yeah, I might have made that up, or I might have heard it.
1: It said they had some reported discussions where 6 was mentioned, but I don't know that like that came from him.
0: Fair.
1: So, a couple things, because like you think through this, and you just there are a few different levels to work at on this. The first is, there's nothing to say that 8 Federal Reserve meetings in a year is the right number to have. It might be the one that we're accustomed to having, but it doesn't have to be the right one. There's nothing to say that you shouldn't have a monthly meeting.
0: Sure.
1: There's nothing to say you shouldn't have a quarterly meeting. There's nothing to say, hey, maybe we just meet every 6 months, since most of the time we're not doing anything anyways. I mean, they're doing stuff, but they're not like actively changing policy typically.
0: Yeah.
1: So I think that openness on this is worth considering, just because, again, I don't know that 8 is the number that you need to have. Having said that, and this is a big having said that, what I find really interesting is this is not something that Warsh leaked publicly. This is something that all the people who were in the room with, or at least a few of them, at least three, based on the New York Times reporting, basically went right to the Times and were like, yo, this guy is thinking about changing, like, the schedule, pretty much saying, like, they're freaked out about it.
0: He's definitely getting that family fight that he wanted.
1: So, a few different things to...
0: It's pretty cutthroat.
1: So, part of the reporting from New York Times was that he floated this and then said, I want you to come talk to me individually. Mm. Which also means, okay, I want to find the people that don't want this and then put all the pressure of the group on them in order to pick them off one by one.
0: Sure.
1: So, it's very clear that the dynamics within the Open Market Committee are a little tense right now with some pretty significant disagreements.
0: Yep. And you saw that, I mean, without even hearing about this fight, the fact that three voting members dissented at the most recent meeting all in one direction is it's not unheard of, but is very rare.
1: Yep. So the 8-meeting schedule that we have goes back to 1981. So we got 45 years there. The Fed is required to meet at least 4 times a year.
0: Okay.
1: We do know that. So you can't do semi-annually. But you can also have at least 3 members that call a meeting at any point where they want to. So even if you only met 4 times a year, you could always have someone say, hey, let's have a meeting. You know, 3 people get together and say, let's have a meeting. Mm. But then you risk spooking the market if you're having a meeting where one wasn't previously scheduled, which I think is why the 8 is reasonable, is normally, aside from true crises, 2008, 2020, you generally don't see actions between meetings because things are fine enough.
0: As an example of this, earlier this year, Powell and Bessent, I think, had the meeting about AI, or was that Warsh at that point? I think it was Powell.
1: Was this like the Mythos stuff?
0: Yeah. So again,
1: wasn't a Fed meeting.
0: I know that wasn't a Fed meeting, but the mere fact that Powell and Bessent met together to do something on an unplanned basis.
1: Yeah.
0: Was enough to spook people quite significantly, you and I included. Like, those two don't usually get together, especially in unplanned meetings. What's going on? So, yeah, voting members getting together and talking on meetings when it's not already pre-planned can spook markets.
1: So, I think that, you know, trying... The big takeaway that I have is, at the risk of making this the most dramatic season of the Fed Bachelor ever, I think there's a real power struggle at the Fed.
0: Yeah.
1: And it's going to end one of two ways. Either Warsh is going to completely lose the committee, or he's going to end up bringing them to heel to whatever... He and Bessent are hand-in-hand in this in terms of, like, good cop, bad cop. Mm-hmm. They are absolutely, you know, trying to figure out how to manage this. And it's a real question as to whether Warsh is going to be able to get people on board, because it sure seems like he's not afraid of, you know, kicking any hornet's nests there. And that's something that can play badly, because, look, there are pretty entrenched people at the Fed who want to do things a certain way. And I'm not saying that way is right or wrong. I'm just saying, hey, it's if you try to change too much too quickly, you might not be able to change anything.
0: That's kind of where I go. You might find, and I think Kevin Warsh does find, the state of things in financial markets because of the Fed's actions over the last 15 years to be a bad thing. He does not like that hedge funds and bond traders claw to every single word and feel as though they're protected by the Fed in between meetings. And so, sure, I think he doesn't like that. He wants to change that. The problem, as I see it, is he's trying to change all of that amidst a pretty high inflation environment and immediately following what was, you know, kind of one of the worst press conferences we've seen from a Fed chair in some time.
1: Yeah.
0: Like, you know, in terms of the market reaction, I don't even remember Powell having one like that. I suppose in hindsight, back in 2022, when he decided to not move on rates because of the war in Ukraine, like, we took away from that saying, wow, that was a big mistake. But at the moment, nobody reacted. Here, in the moment, markets reacted pretty heavily to what he said, and they reacted in a way that stated they don't have confidence in what he's doing. And so it's just a, you know, it's a bit of a gamble to go and

0: instead of just broadly.
1: I agree there. Counterpoint to me would be, let's say you had based your Federal Reserve policy on what people are saying about how they feel about the economy recently. You would have gone for the last 5 years in a completely wrong direction with your own policy.
0: Sure.
1: You would have cut interest rates dramatically, leading to more inflation, because what the regular quote-unquote people are saying about things right now is that everything sucks and has sucked worse than ever in history for the last 5 years. So I'm just not sure what to do with that information.
0: Well, and this gets at another thing, which is just, I feel like we spend so much time like reaching to find people who represent our views that we don't often think like, hey, is this person qualified to like understand what they're actually dealing with on this?
1: See social media.
0: You know, it's just like it's hard, and I don't have any good answers on this because I understand, like, yeah, of course you want people who you agree with like to be like in positions where they can make decisions, because again, most of us, none of us really know. We're all going through this life trying to figure it out, but we all like to think that we have a decent handle on a few things. And so we like to see people who might agree with a few things, you know, representing us in different facets of life and in different organizations. So I get that. But I'm just not sure how to reconcile that with the fact that, in technical terms, managing monetary policy is hard, yo, as Jay Powell once said. Let's take a quick break. When we come back, we're talking a lot about the Fed here. I want to talk about the U.S. Treasury next.
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6: Mike, you ever know anyone who works in financial markets?
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7: Sure.
6: Traders, if you will.
7: Yeah.
6: When they, you know, decide to trade something, do they, like, call it by a very, like, proper noun? 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
7: no, there's
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7: There's acronyms for everything to the point you wouldn't understand what's being said on a trading floor.
6: Correct. So
7: now, most of these trading floors don't really exist in the same way that they used to. But
6: no, but
7: there's still,
6: still
7: the acronyms.
6: So Scott Bessent is no dummy. He's a pretty smart dude. And last Friday, he was at a meeting. I forget exactly where it was. Was it at Camp David? Or it was somewhere, like, not, wasn't it the White House? It was some big meeting with a bunch of other White House officials. And happened to be in view of a bunch of press reporters and press photographers. And some enterprising young photographer took a picture of the sheet that was in front of Scott Bessent's placard, his name card, on the desk. Thank you. And it said, to do, buy Japanese yen, parentheses, JPY, 5 to 10 bill. So this is something that smart people who know financial markets don't do. And so it makes it increasingly obvious that this was planted, that, hey, like, the U.S. wants to be involved in this, because if you were actually doing this and you knew what you were talking about, and I, not as a Forex trader, but even I know this, it would be, okay, remember, right now, if you are looking at, here's the way it works. If you're looking at currency pairs, USD JPY means Japanese yen per dollar, okay? So what you would actually be doing if you bought USD JPY is you'd be buying that, saying, okay, I'm thinking that's going to go up, meaning more yen per dollar. So that's not what you would do. What you would do, okay, if you wanted to actually buy yen and sell dollars, is you would basically say, okay, buy JPY USD and, like, go off that way. Like, that's how you would do it.
7: Sure.
6: So Scott Bessent wouldn't just write buy Japanese yen, because, like, you don't need to specify it's the Japanese yen. Like, what other yen are you going to be buying? I'm sure there might even be another yen currency somewhere in the world.
7: But the Treasury Secretary wouldn't be talking about it.
6: It's not one that Bessent cares about. But it did become confirmed after this, because naturally people started asking, and, you know, the Treasury said, yes, we're planning on, you know, helping to stage a dual intervention in the exchange rate between the yen and the dollar, because it's gone too far in one direction. This, by the way, is not entirely surprising.

0: back in August of 24. So there's no right answer on this. It's one of these situations where it's like, hey, there's four things, and you can have like two or three of them, but not all four. This is how you have to work through this situation and what it means. It's going to be interesting to see how it plays in the next month or so and if it holds. Quick break here. We got hour two coming up in a little bit.
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3: 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And today we're talking about techniques that can help protect your assets from long-term care expenses last minute. Todd, what happens to your home when a spouse enters a nursing home and no planning has been done? And is it different for single individuals?
4: Yeah, so very good question, and the answer is yes, it is different. So let's talk about the spouse first. 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However, for a single individual, it's a little different. 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But so what? Getting on the Medicaid at the Medicaid rate is better than paying privately.
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5: It's Chuck, Mike, and Tucker with you. Hope you all had a great weekend. If you enjoy watching stocks go up, then today, it's your kind of day. We got the Dow Jones Industrial Average up 529 points, 1%. The S&P is up 83 points, about 1%. NASDAQ Composite up 435.

0: orders coming in strong, production coming in well, employment up. You have, you know, basically all good signs. Prices paid remain really elevated, so it is the sense that there could be some more inflation coming through the pipe. But really good report and continues to point towards the manufacturing sector not just being a short-term restocking item, but potentially a shift that we're seeing there. So some good news on that front.
1: We will get earnings this afternoon from Palantir. Tomorrow, the big story is SpaceX, which we'll be covering shortly. But AMD will be reporting tomorrow, as well as Caterpillar and Merck. Wednesday, before the bell, we have Eli Lilly, the trillion-dollar pharmaceutical company, reporting, as well as a few others. But the real highlights of the week are SpaceX, AMD, and Eli Lilly, I think, are the big market movers in terms of earnings reports.
0: I had those on my list as well.
1: Excellent.
0: Let's talk about SpaceX, because it's their first earnings report as a publicly traded company tomorrow. And with that, we also are starting to get into the expiration in the lockup period for employees. It's a very kind of drawn out schedule that starts earlier than normal and then continues later than normal, probably to try to just blunt the impact that that lockup schedule has on the stock price.
1: A lockup schedule being, you know, employees as well as pre-IPO investors who were not allowed to sell their shares for a period of time. That's very typical in an IPO. Elon Musk's own shares, I believe, are more than a 12-month lockup, as well as some other key executives and investors. But for many, those lockups expiring shortly.
0: So here's what we know about SpaceX's earnings. They're going to report earnings in three segments. Space.
1: Mm-hmm.
0: Glad to hear it. Connectivity. Mm-hmm. Think Starlink and things like that. And AI. The space business is, you know, obviously the one that we're all most familiar with, I think. The one that is, you know, again, when we look at this, probably, you know, the driver of actual, you know, revenue and profit activity is probably the connectivity one.
1: Yep.
0: And AI, based on the data that we saw from their, you know, pre-IPO paperwork, is spending a bunch of money and not really making any right now.
1: Yeah. They actually, based on the fact that they're selling a whole bunch of their capacity, they might see a little bit of revenue coming from it. But yes, just like everybody else, they are hyperscaling the investment and not seeing much of a return on it. And, you know, the author of this piece at least calling it wild. And I do think the earnings call going to be wild. And I do think he has a good summary for why. It's a $1.4 trillion company, which was $3 trillion company only 3 weeks ago, valued at 35 times estimated 2026 sales, led by the world's richest human, Elon Musk. So, yeah, I think a lot of this will be a little bit wild. It is the first ever earnings report for this company. The stock, what was the first trade at? 150?
0: In that ballpark.
1: It
0: got up to 225.
1: Got up to 225 at one point. Is currently trading at $111 per share, hence the, you know, $1.4 versus $3 trillion valuation that we're talking about here. And given the way that any other company that's been hyperspending on AI, or frankly, even just growth companies that aren't even spending on AI, have been treated recently in markets, think Apple, I do expect that the price reaction could be pretty severe here.
0: Yeah, it's going to be just interesting to see how this thing actually trades once earnings start coming in on a regular basis for them. Obviously, there's a ton of hype around them. That hype can either be fulfilled or not. I'm not telling you anything that you don't know. Look, Elon Musk's companies have a history of trading above what people think is, you know, anything resembling a fundamental valuation.
1: Mm-hmm.
0: So I'm not going to be one of those people that sits here and is like, well, it's trading blank times, you know, this, and that's what his companies do.
1: Yep.
0: And at some point,
1: pretty standard.
0: At some point, again, it might not be for 10 years, 20 years, however long, Elon's not going to be able to run these companies anymore, and then we'll see, you know, how they trade under whoever comes after him. His job right now is, okay, can you make, you know, the most of it while you're getting this extra valuation from the market because of you? And we'll see how it ends up playing out there. So the problem with all of the businesses that SpaceX operates in, they're really expensive. Like, none of these are cheap businesses to get into.
1: Frankly, none of the businesses that Elon Musk is in generally are, you know, low cost intensive businesses.
0: Social media is.
1: Yeah, it's Twitter, I guess. Is that part of SpaceX? Yeah, it is.
0: Yeah, yeah, I think so. So I think you look at this, and space, again, is typically like really capital intensive. There's a reason why, until recently, there basically was no private space exploration, is because it's really expensive. Like,
1: government-only game.
0: Even now, it's not like you just have, like, people, like, going up and, like, exploring space on their own. SpaceX's revenue on the space side, it's government contracts to do government work.
1: Mm-hmm.
0: Like, that's basically what it is. On the connectivity side, yeah, as part of that, they also do, you know, their own launches of satellites for Starlink. And there's money in that once the satellites are up, but it's still really expensive to get them actually up there and operating. In AI, we've talked about it. Look, in Q1, they spent $7.7 billion on CapEx. They had revenue of $818 million. So they're spending a bunch of money to hopefully make money down the road. We'll see how it plays out. Let's take a quick break. When we come back, I want to talk about something. I want to talk about just a really sad Bitcoin hack, actually, from last week. I've been reading about this for the last 4 or 5 days, and we're going to talk about this next when we return.
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6: In a heartbeat, you could be the difference.
7: Mark collapsed from cardiac arrest.
6: 9 out of 10 people who suffer cardiac arrest outside the hospital don't survive.

0: There's a lot of it.
1: So here's the deal. There are a bunch of people within the cryptocurrency world, specifically within like the Bitcoin world, that I think don't try to like run in the scammy places, but
0: true believers
1: truly believe, like, for one reason or another, hey, like, this is the future of finance, and I'm going to be responsible as I can be with me, and I'm going to do all the things that I need to do in order to build my future using this. And one of the things that's typically recommended by proponents in the crypto world is, hey, once you have, like, your crypto, you know, stacked is the term that's used, is put it into cold storage so that, you know, it's safer. And cold storage, the basic premise of it is, remember, your Bitcoin is always on the blockchain. So, like, it's always out there. But in order to access it, you can have different encryption keys that you can then pull away from the internet and basically hold in a disconnected wallet for safekeeping. Think of it as, like, yeah, your safe deposit box always exists at the bank, but if you keep, you know, the password to be able to access, you know, to get your key or your, you know, I don't have a safe deposit box. So I don't know how it works exactly. But you've got your key that you've got to use, and the bank has theirs, and okay, like, great, now you can, you know, keep yours safe. So in any case, there was a platform, still is, it's called ColdCard, which it was one of these cold storage wallets. And it used an encryption key in order to, again, supposedly protect the holders from having their Bitcoin taken. And pretty much what ended up happening here, what someone found out, was that the key for these wallets that was supposed to be random wasn't as randomized for a certain set of them as they were supposed to be, and also had far lower encryption than it was supposed to. And so over the last several days, it appears that in total, somewhere in the ballpark of... again, we don't know exactly, but it looks like at least $100 million, potentially several $100 million of Bitcoin have been stolen from these cold card wallets. Because even though that wallet is disconnected, if you can go through and you have, you know, predictable keys for them, remember, the Bitcoin is still always on the blockchain. The wallet does not keep the Bitcoin from being stolen. It, you know, in theory, provides the encryption so that no one else can access it, but if that encryption is broken, then it's gone. And so what you're seeing in this case are a bunch of people who truly did everything they were supposed to when it came to cryptocurrency. They didn't get involved in the scammy ones. They didn't, you know, do the latest pump and dump. They might have been saving $5 a month for the last, you know, decade. And there are stories, if you go to like the Reddit Bitcoin subreddit, you've got, like, random people in rural India that make $300 a month that have been putting, like, $5 a month away for the last 10 years and had finally gotten, like, a Bitcoin and basically were like, I thought this was going to be, like, my way out of here, and now everything I have is gone.
0: And I think this is tough to kind of put your head around as a U.S. listener right now, where, yeah, I think many would look at, oh, you're taking the $3 that you can save and putting it into something like Bitcoin. You know, shame on you. You know, you save in dollars or savings accounts. Think about other places in the world, though, where that is not the type of stability that the U.S. dollar affords you.
1: Correct.
0: Right? I mean, you live in El Salvador. Saving in the local currency provides you no assurance of future. If you live in Argentina or... India, I would have to say, is a little bit less of a concern on that front, but nonetheless, like, there are plenty of places in the world where the idea of saving into the stock market or saving into a stable currency like the dollar is just not practical, and that this was seen as by many as a replacement for that. So yeah, pretty disheartening, and I guess just kind of further proof to me that the use cases that over and over have been brought up as viable for this thing just keep getting proven wrong over and over again.
1: Well, and this is the tough thing, is that there really is no recourse on this kind of stuff. There is no FDIC for it. There is no SIPC for it. It is very much the Wild West.
0: Occasionally, the FBI goes and hacks one of the hackers and steals it back.
1: Yep.
0: So you can cross your fingers that maybe that happens, and then you can maybe petition the U.S. government for your cryptocurrency back, but, you know, probably no guarantee of that happening, and probably pretty tough to actually get the payment if it ever does happen.
1: So I just, again, when stuff happens like last week with the Situational Awareness Fund.
0: Yeah, the hedge fund that blew up. That
1: honestly, like, to a certain extent, I find it kind of acceptable to laugh at, you know, people managing $45 billion who name their fund Situational Awareness and then blow up on a 3% drawdown in indices.
0: Yeah.
1: It's okay to punch up is kind of how I view it. When you have people that their life savings have now been stolen from them through no fault of their own, and specifically through, like, trying to do the right thing, which is, oh, like, I need to get my crypto into cold storage, I feel just gutted for them.
0: Mm-hmm.
1: Like, I can't imagine how I would feel if that happened to me. And I know there's no way that this is there's almost no way this is going to be recovered.
0: And the frustrating piece, too, I mean, there's not exactly somebody in particular to point the blame at. There's the company that, what is it, Cold Card is the company that screwed up the encryption. You can point the blame at the hackers themselves who stole it. But that's the whole point of Bitcoin, is that it is this decentralized
1: That's beholden
0: thing
1: to no one.
0: That's beholden to no one. And so what are you going to do about it?
1: And I guess my question is, look, if all Bitcoin is at this point, because, look, this really, like, gets at, like, that core myth of Bitcoin, which is, like, it's money that, you know, is supposed to be, like, that once you have it, like, put aside in cold storage that no one can take, and now, like, it obviously, you know, if something goes wrong on this, it's clearly accessible. I don't know, like, you look at it, and it's kind of like, Is it just like another trading item in the casino now, because this, like, story's gone? Like, this one's hard to recover from.
0: Yeah. Yeah, it's one of the most secure platforms or technologies possible to secure your stuff was hacked, and there's really no recourse.
1: So it's this one, again, as someone who is... I don't really pay a ton of attention to crypto. It's not something I get into a ton, but this one just hurts, I feel, for all those people out there that have been putting their money into this and trying to do everything right, actually, like, not just looking for, like, the quick buck necessarily, and man, I feel for them right now. Let's take a quick break. We got Wall Street Watch next.
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0: I think the first, obviously you have to sort out your priorities, but the first thing is to think long term about this. And what people sometimes overlook with these places is that term continuing care means that they adapt to your needs over time, but they do not just allow anyone in. In a lot of cases, they will have cognitive and physical tests that you need to pass in order to be accepted into these communities that then will provide all sorts of care later in life. And so I think early on is always better if you're considering that sort of thing.
1: The financial aspect of these also has a number of considerations as well in terms of what's actually affordable given your particular budget and liquidity.
0: Do I need a buy-in? Am I going to rent a place? What are my options for later in life? And then all sorts of tax considerations. Hey, I really want an income tax-free state. Well, is that worth it if I'm going to be paying more in property taxes given the composition of my assets and income? All of these really important considerations.
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3: Markets staging a strong rally to begin the week as oil prices are dropping after the U.S. called off strikes in Iran to continue talks. Right now, the Dow is up 1% or 526 points. S&P 500 up nearly 1.2% or 89 points higher. NASDAQ now up 1.8% or 467 points higher. Russell 2000 is up 1.6%. 10-year Treasury yield down 5 basis points at 4.68%. And oil down by 6%, trading at $79 a barrel. According to the Financial Times, AstraZeneca is in talks to combine with U.S. rival Bristol Myers Squibb in a deal that would create one of the world's biggest pharmaceutical groups, valued at nearly $400 billion. However, talks could still fall apart. AstraZeneca down by 9% now, while Bristol Myers is off modestly. Meanwhile, Amazon is building on Friday's 15% rally following its impressive earnings report. The stock is up another 5% today and has officially surpassed $3 trillion in market valuation, joining Apple, Microsoft, Nvidia, and Alphabet. Alibaba up over 5% after the Chinese company unveiled a new AI model that is set to be released next week. And after today's closing bell, we'll see second quarter earnings from Palantir. I'm Tucker Silva, and that is Wall Street Watch.
1: Mike, we got a piece here from Bloomberg. The post-pandemic travel boom is finally losing steam. Is it?
0: I don't know. There were fewer Americans traveling to Europe, the Middle East, and just generally abroad this summer than last year. Obviously, we have a spike in energy oil prices, flight prices, and some general concern about flying through the Middle East right now that could be putting some of the damper on all of this. But, you know, these are real numbers. The number of U.S. travelers flying internationally this June fell by 3.2%. Travel from the U.S. to Europe this July down 5.7%. There might be something to that, but I went and took a look. Forget about international travel. Just, hey, how many people are going through TSA? We used to look at this during COVID quite a bit to see, is anybody actually traveling? The March through July period, I measured that one specifically because hypothetically you could have some concern about oil prices and anything from March on. 2026 was 99.5% the volume of 2025. So you're really at the exact same spot. Now, granted, if you're traveling in March, April, May, June, or July, you probably, or in many cases, booked that travel prior to the increase in ticket prices and things like that. So I don't think it's the perfect measurement. But I'm not sure that our travel boom is really losing a whole lot of steam right now based on a temporary fall this summer.
1: No.

0: Again, this is talking specifically like international travel between
1: Sure.
0: the U.S. and Europe. I'll also go with Marriott this morning, reported their earnings. And Marriott at this point is pretty much the dominant hotel chain in the world,
1: Sure.
0: having bought up, was it Starwood? Was it Starwood? Yeah, Starwood a few years back. Not a few, like 10 years back
1: Yeah.
0: now. It's been a while. You know, other ones still exist. Like, you still have Hilton, you still have IHG, but they're a fraction of the size of Marriott. Marriott tells you more about what's going on with travel and lodging than just about any other hotel company. So here's the deal. A couple different things. Number one, when you look at Marriott's occupancy year over year for Q2, it's up 0.2%. It's not down. It's up 0.2%. Their revenue per available room, or RevPAR, as it's known in the biz, up 5%, which means not only are they seeing occupancy up, they're able to push price. Okay, they're pushing price and still getting higher occupancy than last year. Now, as has been the case for the last couple of years, the high end is driving the bulk of this. If you look at their U.S. and Canada luxury segment, it's up 9.1% for RevPAR. Their middle segment called premium is up 5. Their lower one called select is up 4.4. But that's a narrower dispersion than
1: Sure.
0: we saw last year when the lower end was basically not moving at all. And this, again, matches what we have seen from banks and what they're telling us about spending data. And that is not just at the high end now. The lower end is starting to pick up as well. And that's being reflected in Marriott's broadening out of their hotel revenue. So I think, yes, there might be something happening between the U.S. and Europe in terms of, you know, international travel being diminished, but domestic travel seems pretty robust.
1: Yep.
0: If you look at overall total flight numbers around the world, they're still up year over year. And so I don't see anything that suggests a broader, more durable shift in travel downshifting.
1: No, I don't either. And I would expect some, by the way, given jet fuel prices, right? Like, I do expect, generally speaking, the second half of this year to see fewer tickets booked because of the higher prices. But I'm not really sure that's an indication that the whole thing is losing steam here. Folks, new month, new guide from Armstrong Advisory Group for August. 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
0: I want to talk about this piece of the New York Times. What else do we lose when people give up booze? So this is an interesting piece, and it's something that we've talked about occasionally here, in that what you're seeing in particular from younger generations is not as much drinking as previous ones.
1: Mm-hmm.
0: The counter to that is the thing that you are seeing more from younger generations is much higher use of marijuana.
1: Mm.
0: And so the question is, like, what is actually going on here in terms of what does it mean for businesses? What does it mean for communities? And what does it mean for just kind of like the social framework that we operate within? And I think it's interesting because for a couple of different reasons. The first, there's no doubt that one of the things we've seen in the last 15 years is just a huge proliferation of craft alcohol of all kinds.
1: Sure.
0: Started with beer and then moved into spirits afterwards.
1: Yep.
0: And now that's coming crashing down.
1: Yep.
0: part of that, I think, is just oversaturation. Mm-hmm. You've had one craft IPA, you've had 99% of them.
1: Mm-hmm.
0: Like, there's not a ton of variation in a lot of cases, and I think that

0: it was, oh, look, like, they're never going to buy houses, they're never going to settle down, they're never going to... And sure enough, like, you look at millennial home ownership rates now, and they're in line with previous generations, and they've moved to the suburbs, and yada yada. So I think let's see how this evolves, but it's an interesting set of open questions that we just need to watch and see what happens with them. Let's take a quick break. When we return, it's time for Stack Roulette.
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2: Mike, there's only one piece that we can kick Stack Roulette off with today. Glad Tucker put it in the stack because I saw it and was like, Tucker,
3: yes.
2: Tucker better put this in the stack. Otherwise, he's not stacking anymore. And it's titled, Helicopter Parents Are Co-Piling Their Adult Children's Careers. And my goodness, like, I'm sure we got this with the millennials when we were, 22. But I just need to read from this because
4: this reminds me of Deborah Barone going in to save Robert's interview at the FBI.
2: Y'all have never seen anything till you've seen this. Stephen Clark had the unpleasant task of firing a 24-year-old. Twice! Once was in a brief conversation with the new hire, who showed up late or not at all four times in his first week at a construction job.
3: So, like, clear-cut case, you're fired.
2: Right, like, you've never done anything for us, you can't prove that you're doing anything because you're showing up late or not, and so you're gone.
3: Mm-hmm.
2: Then Clark had to do it all over again, this time with the guy's mother. She called him a few hours later, pleading to give her son another chance. When Clark told her no, things got heated before the end of the call. I don't know what the right... Actually, no, I do know. Here's the deal. My first job, it was in... Let me think.
4: Stop and Shop, right?
2: It was in Stop and Shop. I'm trying to think of how old I was when I got it. It was either 14 or 15 when you're able to get your work permit in Massachusetts. I can't remember how old I was.
4: Teenager.
2: But like young teenager, not like 19.
4: Right.
2: I couldn't even drive, which is why my mom had to drive me to the Stop and Shop in order to like have an interview with the hiring manager. And even then, I went into the room with the guy, talked to him for 20 minutes or so, and then came out and said, "Okay, mom, like I got the job. It's time for me to go home." And that was the extent of her involvement in it at 14. Was okay, I'm going to drive you there because you can't drive yourself.
3: So I know, Chuck, you're not on social media as much or at all these days. One thing that I find very common on Facebook is this phenomenon of parents posting asking for jobs for their children. Now, I'm not talking about careers for their children. I'm talking about jobs. And in some cases, I start to have a little bit of understanding there, because they're like, my kid's not on Facebook. I don't want him to be on Facebook, but he's got this business, and go check it out. In other cases, it really just seems like...
2: No.
3: Yeah, I started to have some pity there, and then I decided I don't anymore. If you want a job, I'm sorry, you can't have your parents post anything or ask somebody for the job for you. You need to put yourself forward and go do it. Now, I'm not blind to the fact that family connections have a lot to do with where jobs come from, so I'm not dismissing that. That's reality, like it or not. But yeah, like having dad be in the off screen while you're doing a Zoom interview with somebody and feeding you answers or giving you facial expressions just does not seem like a conducive thing to you having a successful career in the future.
4: Applying for jobs on the adult child's behalf, that's silly. That's a joke.
3: Look, I mean, I've certainly got some pity for the parents of kids who won't get off your couch and get out of your basement.
4: Oh, but
2: that is to stop doing stuff for them.
5: Like some hot pockets too.
2: If you want the bird out of your nest, you gotta stop bringing them worms.
3: Oh man,
2: like I'm sorry. It's just not gonna work. And again, after a Gen Z employee at Nation's Best Holdings, a chain of hardware and home goods stores, didn't get an exceeds expectations designation on his performance review at HR last year, Amber Little, the chief HR executive, got a call asking why. It was one of a number of calls from parents her office has picked up recently about issues ranging from negative feedback to understanding which health insurance plan

0: Oh, God, I don't work in HR. Well, let's take a quick break for the entire rest of the day. We'll reconvene tomorrow. Tell your parents. They can listen to us at least.
1: This is Tucker Silva of the Financial Exchange Show, and I'm joined today by estate planning attorney Todd Lutsky from the law firm of Cushing & Dolan with your Financial Exchange quick tip of the day. And today we're talking about techniques that can help protect your assets from long-term care expenses last minute. Todd, what happens to your home when a spouse enters a nursing home and no planning has been done? And is it different for single individuals?
2: Yeah, so very good question, and the answer is yes, it is different. So let's talk about the spouse first. When you're married, if you have a spouse living in the home, regardless of the value of the home, as long as it's located in Massachusetts, it's non-countable, and it's non-lienable. So it's really, truly protected. Now, don't leave it that way. Make sure you put it 100% in the name of the healthy spouse after that happens. However, for a single individual, it's a little different. As long as the value doesn't exceed $1,071,000, there's a number that changes every year. It goes up. Then it would be countable if it's worth more than that. 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But so what? Getting on the Medicaid at the Medicaid rate is better than paying privately.
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0: Hi, it's Chuck and Mike from the Armstrong Advisory Group, and our guide this month is titled Navigating Retirement Housing Choices. Mike, as you get towards retirement, what are some of the considerations for whether you should stay in the property that you've been in for a while or consider moving to a new one?
4: To me, for most people, they come down to two factors. One would be financial, and two would be quality of life. Mm. And so, you know, first things first, right? I mean, you're heading to retirement. Did you do enough saving to be able to afford to live in the same place you did, with or without that mortgage, with where property taxes and insurance costs have been going? So that's probably number one. But the one that people kind of start to forget about is the quality of life. And so how close am I to family? How close am I to health care? And am I going to be safe in this house 20 years from now from a health care perspective?
0: It seems like for most people, they're going to have different priorities as far as which of those come first. So it very much is not here's what you do, but more here are the things you need to consider and then get to your own conclusion.
4: Yeah, but I think it's important that people think long-term on this, right? You do not want to make this decision twice. And so very often we do see that happen. Hey, I'm moving here because of taxes, and I didn't think about the other qualitative lifestyle pieces about that move.
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0: Clouds, hot, muggy weather on Thursday, at least 90. That's my forecast. I'm Mark Rosenthal.
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0: were being held or planned. The president called it a last chance for Iran to sign a good document.
1: They're going on right now. It's an amazing thing. We have a little problem with Iran because we have many talks, and we'll say we have or we don't have. You know, we're straight about it. But they deny it. But they're not denying it now. They just put out a statement, not denying it.
0: In a post on Truth Social, Trump called Iran's leadership unbelievably duplicitous, saying they had asked for a meeting and more talks were set for the immediate future. Meanwhile, Iran says its only negotiations are with Oman. The two states have had constructive discussions over the past week on a new temporary route through the Strait of Hormuz. On a related note, a cargo vessel broadcast that it had been hit by an unknown projectile near the strait off Oman's coast yesterday. President Trump says his U.S. attorney for the District of Columbia choked over the reflecting pool vandalism case, but he did not fire his longtime ally, Jeanine Pirro, during an afternoon White House meeting yesterday with Interior Secretary Doug Burgum. Reports say Trump had been considering removing her after the Justice Department concluded that the problems with the pool stemmed from a flawed renovation rather than vandalism.
1: I was disappointed with Jeanine Pirro, really disappointed with Jeanine Pirro. She folded like an umbrella.
0: In a court filing last week about the reflecting pool case, Pirro's office directly blamed other federal agencies, including the Interior Department, for not being forthcoming with information about the botched renovation. Burgum, meanwhile, has stood by Trump's narrative that the reflecting pool's peeling liner was caused by people slashing its coating with knives. That said, the Justice Department is dropping a criminal case against former Olympian David Hearn. Senate Republicans say they see President Trump as a growing political liability as they try to hang on to control of the Senate in the 2026 midterm elections. It's a story by Alex Bolton, senior staff writer at The Hill. Alex, what do sources say?
2: Well, basically that Trump is creating political problems and headwinds for Republican senators. And this is something that they've been complaining about for months now, but it's really come to the fore, you know, in the last week or 2 weeks when Trump was insisting on passing this $1.8 billion anti-weaponization fund, the legal compensation fund for MAGA allies. Now that's something that Republicans saw as, at least some Republicans saw as, completely gratuitous. And you had John Cornyn and Tom Tillis, who are leaving Congress at the end of this year, that took a stand and said they were going to block Todd Blanche's the acting attorney general's nomination to serve as attorney general in permanent capacity. But there are other problems as well. I mean, going back to the president's insistence on $1 billion for the White House ballroom, more recently, a lot of frustration over the war in Iran. President Trump says he's close to a deal, and then he pulls back and orders expanded strikes. The bottom line is that gas prices are over $4 a gallon, and they are likely to remain that way through the election, barring some sort of change of circumstances in the Strait of Hormuz. And, you know, the other thing that I've heard, you know, kind of frustrating Republican senators is that, you know, Thune is taking pot shots at Senate Majority Leader John Thune and the larger Senate Republican Conference over what he's implying is their inability to govern because they haven't passed the Save America Act, even though that bill is well short the 60 votes it needs. And they're probably going to leave town for the August recess without voting on the budget resolution that Trump wants. Trump is kind of pushing an impossible task at the Senate majority and then, you know, blaming them for not doing their jobs. That's seen as creating a growing political liability when Republicans want to run on their record in the November election.
0: We're speaking with Alex Bolton, senior staff writer at The Hill. The story is called Senate Republicans See Trump as a Growing Political Liability. Distancing yourself from the president, though, I guess you do so at your own risk.
2: Well, you do. And, you know, Tom Tillis, I mean, he suggested that the Republican who's running for a seat in North Carolina, Michael Whatley, he suggested that he actually distance himself from the president, specifically on this $1.8 billion fund, which now is dead now that the Attorney General, Todd Blanche, has rescinded the order creating that fund. You know, finally, that issue has been put to bed, but it really dragged on for a while. And Republican senators find it, you know, puzzling that Trump was so insistent on it, even though it was a quote, yoke, a burden politically on many of these Republican lawmakers. And then the other thing I'll point out is that, you know, there is concern that even

0: Republicans in rock solid red states such as Roger Marshall in Kansas may end up having a pretty close race. Another one is Pete Ricketts in Nebraska. That could also be a closer than expected race. So I think there are some concerns right now among Republicans that, you know, this blue, there could be a blue wave, and it could even take out some incumbents in safe seats.
1: The primary election obviously is one thing in terms of having Trump's support. But in the general election, might he say, do what it takes to win, even if that means distancing yourself from me?
0: Well, I mean, we'll see what happens. Already there, you know, there are Republicans like Susan Collins in Maine who have distanced themselves from the president. We have yet to see, you know, some of these other candidates do it. I mean, John Husted, he's an appointee. He was appointed to fill the J.D. Vance seat. He's up for re-election. I mean, there's a poll that came out, you know, showing him down against Sherrod Brown, the former Democratic senator in Ohio. Ohio economy has been hit hard by the Trump tariffs and also by rising energy costs because of the Strait of Hormuz. What has Houston done to distance himself from President Trump? You know, not a whole lot that jumps to mind. And then another senator who's in a tough race, very tough race, is Dan Sullivan in Alaska. And, you know, unlike Lisa Murkowski, who has shown plenty of distance from the president and, you know, has a long career to, you know, show for it. Sullivan has really hewed closely to the president on many issues, even though he doesn't agree, I think, on some of the, you know, national security direction that Trump is going in. Although he's very careful not to criticize the president, he keeps his head down. So, you know, will that hurt him in the general election? It very well could if there's an anti-Republican year at the polls.
1: What does the White House say about all this, Alex?
0: Well, they sent me a statement yesterday and basically said that, you know, President Trump is the leader of the Republican Party. And, you know, they said that he's the unequivocal leader. And then they kind of touted his accomplishments. They said in just over 1 year, the president has made our country greater than ever before, with the most secure border in American history, the largest middle class tax cuts ever, and the lowest murder rate since 1900.
1: Thanks, Alex. Alex Bolton, senior staff writer at The Hill. 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
8: 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It changes over time, and your home should change with it. This is Mike Armstrong from the Armstrong Advisory Group. You may have heard of the go-go years, when you're traveling and enjoying the freedom you've worked so hard to earn. Then come the slow-go years, when convenience starts to matter more, and eventually the no-go years, when safety and support take center stage. Our new guide,

0: Worst fire season in more than 30 years. 20 minutes now after the hour on This Morning, America's First News. Here's Nicole Murray.
1: And now, the three big things you need to know. Number one.
2: President Trump is warning that the latest round of negotiations with Iran is its last chance to make a deal. Trump addressing the fact that Iranian officials say no direct negotiations are taking place.
3: For some reason, they, when they're talking, they don't like saying that they're talking. So I say, we're in talks. Big deal. We're in talks. And they'll sometimes deny it, even though they spend hours and hours together talking.
2: A commercial cargo ship has also been struck by an unknown projectile in the Strait of Hormuz.
1: Number two.
2: President Trump met with U.S. Attorney for Washington, D.C., Jeanine Pirro, at the White House yesterday after saying she had, quote, choked when she dropped the charges against a former Olympian for vandalizing the Lincoln Memorial reflecting pool, Trump expressing disappointment.
3: We weren't necessarily thrilled with the contractor, but they did a job and they were fixing any problems. But then it got carried away because the judge was extremely unfriendly to Jeanine. And frankly, I think she choked.
2: Trump did not fire Pirro, nor did she resign.
1: Number three.
2: A coalition of 25 Democratic-led states have sued the Trump administration over tariffs of 10 or 12.5% on goods from 60 trading partners, claiming the government exceeded its authority. Arizona Attorney General Chris Mays says there's no upside to imposing the duties.
4: Higher grocery bills, more expensive equipment purchased by states and small businesses, disruption across supply chains that Americans rely on every single day.
2: The lawsuit asked the court to block the tariffs and refund duties paid by the states. Canada's second largest airline, WestJet, has agreed to a tentative agreement with flight attendants to end a strike that led to hundreds of flight cancellations over the weekend. Union President Aliyah Hussein.
5: This agreement represents meaningful progress on the issues that we brought to the table.
2: The tentative agreement still faces a ratification vote. Generation Z is focusing on health, choosing non-alcoholic alternatives. As a result, data says the global alcohol industry has lost an estimated $830 billion in market value from 2021 to 2025.
0: Wow.
2: That's a lot.
0: I've seen that. A friend of mine is a wholesale liquor salesman.
2: Okay.
0: He says just things like whiskey, just not moving the way it used to.
2: I do have a prediction, though.
0: THC drinks, very popular.
2: Yes, those. Yes, yes, yes. I predict, though, that they're like not letting loose at all, that they're going to have a midlife crisis at some point, don't you think?
0: I could see that. I could see that. 22 minutes after the hour.
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11: 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And today we're talking about techniques that can help protect your assets from long-term care expenses last minute. Todd, what happens to your home when a spouse enters a nursing home and no planning has been done? And is it different for single individuals?
12: Yeah, so very good question, and the answer is yes, it is different. So let's talk about the spouse first. 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So it's really, truly protected. Now, don't leave it that way. Make sure you put it 100% in the name of the healthy spouse after that happens. However,

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0: Thanks for joining us. Helicopter parenting has gone next level. Mom and dad are calling up hiring managers, applying for jobs on their kids' behalf, and even lurking just off screen on Zoom calls. Here's Ray Smith, workplace reporter at the Wall Street Journal. Ray, what have you noticed?
1: What we've noticed is that sort of extremely anxious parents are doing things like doing the most for their kids, their Gen X kids, and interfering in their careers, basically meddling in. And it ranges from, you know, helping them write a resume or writing the resume for them or applying to jobs on their behalf or reaching out to recruiters, you know, saying, hire my kid. And it even goes as extreme as some parents accompanying their children on interviews, on job interviews, sitting in with them or appearing in their kids' online video job interview. So it's that level, it's reached that level in some cases where parents are just meddling in their children's careers.
0: Wow. What do parents say about this in terms of why they're doing it, Ray?
1: Some parents say there are times when they feel like it's necessary for them to intervene. Like I talked with one parent who had a 17-year-old with social anxiety, and she wanted to help her get through that interview, and she wanted to be able to explain to the person interviewing her what was up. So that was like one example, like maybe my kid has social anxiety. Or a parent feels like maybe if I feel like my kid is being taken advantage of at work, like for instance, with low pay or poor benefits or a really crazy schedule or a toxic boss even, they might see the need to intervene. And then I talked with one parent, though, who said he was like sort of a helicopter parent, but not really. But he did sort of on LinkedIn publish a post asking for people to help him find his college, you know, his daughter who just recently graduated from college, to help her find a job.
0: Boy, we're speaking with Ray Smith, workplace reporter at the Wall Street Journal. The story's called Helicopter Parents Are Co-Piloting Their Adult Children's Careers. It almost sounds like they're trying to teach them adulthood too late or feel inadequate about their own way they prep their kids for adulthood or the job market.
1: Well, keep in mind that these are parents. Some of these parents are parents who have been helicopter parents, you know, throughout their children's lives. And so it's really hard for them to let go, even when that kid is approaching adulthood or is a fully grown adult. And so it's part of this whole helicopter parenting trend phenomenon where you think it would stop at like 18, but there's some debate about whether, you know, these parents, many of them from Gen X, you know, are overcompensating for childhoods where their parents weren't as involved or weren't as concerned. I shouldn't say concerned, but weren't as involved, weren't helicoptering. And so maybe they might be overcompensating. But also, again, we live in a time where it's really tough. It's a tough job market, and people are looking at sort of college graduates, you know, still looking for jobs after being out of school for 2 years and wondering if it's all worth it. So parents are really afraid that their kids are not going to launch.
0: Thanks, Ray.

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2: 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And today we're talking about techniques that can help protect your assets from long-term care expenses last minute. Todd, is the healthy spouse allowed to keep anything when the sick spouse enters a nursing home? And what happens if the sick spouse has the majority of the income?
3: Great question, because when you're talking about applying for Medicaid last minute, or when someone enters a nursing home and you want to do this last minute, they're going to look at both assets and income, right? So from an asset standpoint, as a married couple, they do allow you to keep approximately $148,000. 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By the way, if you're single, you only get to keep $2,000 in assets. 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And so it does not matter how much income the healthy spouse has, but they are entitled to at least a minimum monthly maintenance needs allowance, but no maximum.
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5: Thanks for spending time with us. Welcome into Tuesday, August 4th. Gordon Deal with Nicole Murray. Some of our top stories and headlines. Trump says talks with Iran are ongoing. Tehran says otherwise. 37-year-old felon charged in connection with a wildfire in the area of Spokane, Washington. Democrats in Michigan today settle a messy and bitter primary for the 7th Congressional District. Wall Street Journal says Russia is grabbing young men off the street, threatening them or beating them until they sign up for the Ukraine war. We get the first earnings report from SpaceX today, and a missing wedding band found in a Minnesota lake 10 years later. That story in about 20 minutes. 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The Sunshine Protection Act, passed by the House, is a bill that would halt the twice-yearly changing of the clocks and make daylight saving time permanent. A competing measure in the House, introduced in early July, would lock the clock on standard time. Lynn Peoples, author of The Inner Clock, Living in Sync with Our Circadian Rhythms, has a look at imperfect options here. Lynn, set the scene.
6: So the Sunshine Protection Act, House actually passed that in July, so it's now set before the Senate. Meanwhile, there is another bill, the Sunshine for Our Kids Act, that would kind of do the opposite from the Sunshine Protection Act, which would lock our clocks on permanent daylight saving time, whereas the other bill would lock the clocks on standard time. And so this is really the debate that's been ongoing for years, And frequently these bills just kind of hit a stalemate because we haven't decided which way to go to walk the clock. And meanwhile, some people suggest maybe we shouldn't even bother.
7: There are valid arguments both ways, some of them even science-based, right? Explain those.
6: Yeah, absolutely. So the science, particularly the health science, really comes down on the side of permanent standard time. That is what our bodies naturally align with. We evolved with bright days, dark nights, and particularly these bright mornings help set these internal clocks that are throughout our body that are regulating all our body systems, essentially. So not just sleep, but also our cardiovascular system, our immune system. And we need those bright days and dark nights for that to function properly. So we've found that if we've disrupted our circadian rhythms, which can happen if we don't get that morning light and don't get dark nights, that can lead potentially to increased risks of cardiovascular disease, cancer, mental health problems.
7: Goodness.
6: And if we lock the clocks on daylight saving time, essentially that is taking an hour of morning light and tacking it on to the end of the day, which is more or less the opposite of what our bodies want.
7: Mm. But for social reasons, right? Maybe perhaps for some, you know, businesses would like this. There's that. I guess there's not as much of a health angle tied to that, I guess.
6: Yeah, exactly. The argument really is about the economy or the entertainment retail side of the economy. So the legislators that have actually introduced this Sunshine Protection Act for the permanent daylight saving time, they've all, for the most part, come from Florida. And Florida has the most golf courses of any state in the country. So golf stands to benefit from permanent daylight saving time, as does, retail, entertainment, even the candy companies. They actually helped push for an extension of daylight saving time through Halloween.
7: Wow. We're speaking with Lynn Peoples. She's got a book called The Inner Clock, Living in Sync with Our Circadian Rhythms. And she's written a piece for the New York Times called Should We Make Daylight Saving Time Permanent? Meanwhile, we've tried this before, right?
6: We have. Yeah, during the 1970s, the oil crisis, we tried the experiment of permanent daylight saving time. And at the time, everybody was pretty excited about it. It had public support. But come the winter time, as those dark mornings came, people grew to not like it so much. In particular, some children actually got hit and killed on their way to school walking in the dark. So that really put a damper on the whole idea, and they cut the experiment short.
7: Selfishly, since my kids don't go to school anymore in the dark, I love that afternoon daytime. But folks like you, Pacific Northwest, I mean, if we went daylight saving time, that the sun might not come up, till like 8:30, maybe in some cases 9 in the morning?
6: Oh, yes. Here in Seattle, my bias would be, maybe we won't get into that, but it would be sticking with the status quo. Because essentially, if we had daylight saving time in the winter, in Seattle, the sun wouldn't rise till after 8:30 for 2 months.
7: Jeez.
6: But then standard time, it would rise before 4:30 in the morning for 2.5 months. So neither sound all that appealing to me.
7: Wow. Meanwhile, I don't get the sense that Congress will do anything here.
6: Yeah, I mean, time will tell. It does have a precedent for kind of sitting there and not going anywhere. The Senate has passed this in the past, different versions of this bill. But yes, I mean, the House passed this. It seems to have bipartisan support. And the public, last polled, the majority of people do want to stop flip-flopping our clocks.
7: Lynn Peoples, science writer, writing for the New York Times. Again, the book is called The Inner Clock, Living in Sync with Our Circadian Rhythms. By the way, make sure to check out a podcast of today's program full of stories you won't hear this hour. 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Coming up next, making sense of a weird sign at a hotel bathroom.
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2: Spending time with us. Welcome into Tuesday. Time now for the mic drop with this morning's Mike Gavin.
3: Good morning. We have a quick warning for you. We have two stories about bodily functions to talk about today. Let's start in the bathroom where a posted sign has people perplexed. The sign posted to the door of a hotel bathroom reads, "Dear guest, for your convenience, please use the bathroom for peeing only," with the assumption being that number two and any other related activities should be taken elsewhere. This prompted the Reddit user who posted a picture of the sign to naturally ask, "Where am I supposed to poop? The sink? Shower drain?" Commenters had some thoughts. For starters, the sign is very misleading, since this isn't very convenient at all. Some concocted revenge plans, like going right under the sign or in a bag and handing it to the hotel reception desk. Some said the hotel should go a step further and put a neon sign outside that just reads, "No pooping."
2: Wow. How do you enforce that?
3: Yeah.
2: For one. And then secondly, I guess is the thought process here that this is going to be the quick bathroom, like there'd be like minimal wait times, for example.
3: Yeah. See,
2: the poop bathroom is I don't know down the hall or whatever. Yeah.
3: I think this was like a lobby bathroom. I wasn't sure if this was in a room. It just said hotel bathroom on the post.
2: Okay.
3: But I wasn't sure if it was in a room or if it was like a hotel lobby. And it struck me that it was probably a lobby bathroom situation. Okay. And they're always weird, as you know, about hotel lobby bathrooms. Like sometimes they're locked. There's always sort of signs posted, like, you know, you have to be a guest here.
2: Yeah.
3: Like, there always seems to be a little bit weird about those lobby bathrooms. That's made me think that maybe this has something to do with that.
2: Okay, so you don't qualify if you have to poop as, like, an outsider or non-guest.
3: Yeah. I didn't think it was humanly possible for them to put. I could see them putting a sign like this on a hotel lobby bathroom. I could see that in my mind. Putting it on the one in your room, that seems like a step too far. And Spider-Man, as we know, was busy fighting crime, saving lives, and setting box office records over the weekend. One thing he couldn't do, stop a smelly attack on a movie theater. News reports say a Spider-Man Brand New Day screening in Cartagena, Colombia, was evacuated after one of the audience members unleashed an extreme fart attack. About halfway through the film, someone lets loose, prompting audience members to flee their seats in disgust. Video footage showed film fans milling around the hallway along with someone dressed in a full Spider-Man suit. While the screening was not officially canceled, many viewers decided to leave before the end credits on the account of the stench. At last check, the culprit had not been identified, although reports claim they either detonated a stink bomb as a prank or didn't make it to the bathroom on time.
2: Mm. Yeah, this strikes me as a stink bomb thing.
3: That's what I was going to say. I would say there's almost nothing that a human could do to like clear an entire movie theater, right?
2: Right?
3: Right? You have to go like right up in front of the screen or right up on stage or something to get everybody to run out like that. So probably something like that, a stink bomb.
2: Thanks, Mike. 13 minutes now in front of the hour.
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4: 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Market Watch identified five of these spots. Number one, Duluth, Minnesota, on Lake Superior. Get lost in over 9,000 acres of parks. Number two, Marquette, Michigan in the UP with nearly 300 bodies of water nearby. Number three, Portland, Maine. Cobblestone streets, steady ocean breeze, and one of the hippest food scenes in America. Number four, Buffalo, New York, the only city in the lower 48 that's never hit 100 degrees. And number five, Asheville, North Carolina. It stays cool thanks to its prime location in the Blue Ridge Mountains. 8 minutes now in front of the hour on This Morning. Once again, here's Nicole Murray.
5: And now, the three big things you need to know. Number one.
6: There have been conflicting signals from the United States and Iran regarding the status of peace talks. While President Trump warns this is Iran's final chance to make a deal, Iranian officials deny that discussions are being held. Trump on the alleged peace talks taking place.
7: We are talking right now. We're talking, and we're talking at the request of Iran, backed by Saudi Arabia, backed by UAE and backed by Qatar in particular, but others also. Many countries called. The leaders of many are friendly with a lot of them.
6: Plus, more violence in the Strait of Hormuz. A commercial cargo ship has been struck by an unknown projectile northeast of Oman.
5: Number two.
6: A 37-year-old man has been arrested for allegedly starting the largest of the three fires in Washington. Spokane County Sheriff John Knowles describing an eyewitness report describing Aaron Farinacci's actions before the blaze.
8: The male walked away. The citizen returned to their house. A short time later, after being at home, they saw smoke coming from what they believed was the area that they had seen the male bending down by the side of the road.
6: Farinacci is being charged with first-degree arson in connection with the Old Trails fire.
5: Number three.
6: President Trump is urging U.S. oil companies such as ExxonMobil and Chevron to lower gasoline prices, saying the energy giants made too much money during the Iran war. Patrick DeHaan with Gas Buddy spoke on ABC News.
9: After August 8th, if the national average is still above the $4 mark, it'll be the latest in the calendar.

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0: Thanks for joining us. A man has been reunited with his lost wedding ring 10 years later thanks to a moment of serendipity. Stephen Meyer lost the ring in 2016, swimming with his son in Minnesota's Lake Beltane at a family cabin. The Pioneer Press says the ring slipped off and sank to the bottom of the lake. Over the years, Meyer attempted to find the ring during his summer visits to the cabin. Family members also helped. Then on July 20th, Meyer's 9-year-old niece, Harper, who knew nothing about the lost ring, came for a visit at the cabin for the first time since she was a toddler. While standing along the shore of the lake, she suddenly saw a small shimmering object in the shallow water. Due to drought conditions, the lake has gone down around 30 feet since last fall, so the little girl just reached down and picked it up. A 10-year search was over. Meyer, who had purchased a new ring in the meantime, now wears both rings. That'll do it for this hour. For Nicole Murray and Mike Gavin, I'm Gordon Deal. Thanks for listening to This Morning, America's First News.
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4: Hi, everyone. I'm Mark Rosenthal. I'm tracking some hot and muggy weather coming this way. Here's what's happening on your Tuesday. Lots of sunshine. It'll be very warm. Temperatures around 87, and it will be moderately muggy. Overnight, mainly clear skies, some late night clouds, lows in the upper 60s. And for tomorrow, variable clouds, some hot sun, maybe a late-day shower or thunderstorm. It'll be near 90. Thursday, sun clouds, hot and steamy weather near 90. That's my forecast. I'm Mark Rosenthal.
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0: 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Let's go to, where are we going? Idaho first. So in this case, the situation is Robert is owns property and deeds one half to his wife, Juanita.
1: Mm-hmm.
0: Fine. He does that in 1990. They're divorced in 2005, at which time they prepared two deeds transferring their respective interests to themselves and to five kids. And they wrote on the deed, for valuable consideration, but no money amount listed.
1: Hmm.
0: No money amount. Okay, well, Juanita then gets on Medicaid from, I guess, 1996 to 2015. They owe $137,000 to the state. Robert goes on Medicaid from 06 to 08, owes about $4,000 to the state. And so the Department of Medicaid files a claim to have the deeds set aside because they were transferred without valuable consideration to the kids. Disqualifying
1: mm-hmm.
0: transfer. And this is according to the state of Indiana or Idaho rules. Well, all the defendants agree that they were transferred without consideration, but for valuable consideration,
1: right,
0: whatever that means. So the trial court granted the department's summary judgment deed and said, or motion, and said the deed should be set aside, you know, stating that the claim was timely filed still. And the Supreme Court agreed, saying it was timely filed by some four-year catch-all rule in Idaho and the provisions of that rule. But they didn't get caught by the 10-year statute of limitations. So, again, the whole point here is that these property, this was a problem at the end of the day,
1: right,
0: for this Medicaid situation. They somehow got on Medicaid. Maybe the house was the primary resident and it was non-countable. I don't know how. But now they're saying we want to be paid back
1: mm-hmm.
0: because they died, because these assets should have never been transferred.
1: What a nightmare, owning property with seven people in total.
0: You're right, Susan.
1: That's crazy.
0: Looking at this saying, what are you doing here? So these are really some major problems that you should avoid. So
1: yeah,
0: let's just, the lesson here is more, you know, let's just talk about how to deal with real estate in general. I don't care so much about the outcome of this case as I do what we can learn from it.
1: Right.
0: The general rule is, you know, once you put a child or a grandchild's name on the deed, you've made a completed gift of that half or that portion that you give,
1: mm-hmm.
0: whatever portion it is. You know, if it's done without consideration, and oftentimes you'll see that, you know, I give the property to my child for $1.
1: Right.
0: Well, that's not valuable consideration, folks. That's a gift.
1: So you have to be fair market value.
0: Right.
1: Got it.
0: That's just a gift. They say, well, no, I sold it for $1. No, you didn't.
1: Right.
0: You gave it away.
1: Mm-hmm.
0: Okay. And from a Medicaid gift tax standpoint, certainly it's a taxable gift. Well, from a Medicaid standpoint, it's a disqualifying transfer because you gave something away and got less than fair market value in return,
1: right,
0: for what you gave away. So Medicaid says you're disqualified for 5 years or whatever the penalty mm-hmm. period is based on the calculation. Okay, so I don't love that. Now, here they're saying it was gray because they said it was done for valuable consideration, but no money was listed. I'm pretty sure with no money being listed, that's a gift.
1: Yeah.
0: I'm not sure you're going to get away with that. What's the lesson here? What do we learn? Well, first and foremost, Susan, you could say it in your sleep. Don't put kids' names on deeds.
1: Don't give your stuff away during life, your real estate. Nothing good comes from that.
0: I mean, now the problems begin, right? The kids own half in this case. If there's a divorce,

0: half's at risk.
1: And you got five kids. Chances are one of them's getting divorced.
0: Five times the risk.
1: Right.
0: And you're right. 50% people get divorced, you're going to have a problem.
1: Yeah,
0: most
1: you got
0: likely.
1: 2.5 divorces coming up.
0: Yeah, get ready. Buckle up. You know, and it's, say there's no divorce. Now you want to sell your property. Well, half the proceeds are going to go to the kids.
1: Mm-hmm.
0: You know, plus, you know, you need the kids' permission to sell because their name's on the deed.
1: Five permissions. Let's just put that
0: wow.
1: in there.
0: You're right. Then you got tax problems, right? The kids don't live there, so they don't get a capital gains exclusion. So they're going to pay higher capital gains tax. You know, you get your $250,000 or $500,000 exclusion if you're single versus married. So you have that going for you. But then the problem is you only get half the money back. And you might need more money than that, even if the kids give you permission to buy right. your new home. And so now the kids have to hopefully give you back their money, less the taxes they paid. And now they might have a gift tax on top of the capital gains tax that they paid because of the property you gave them.
1: And Robert and Juanita were divorced to begin with. So, yeah, let's muddy these waters a little bit more.
0: Wow. I mean, this is just problematic,
1: yeah.
0: right? And then, of course, if death occurs, the property would go to the kid, which might disinherit other kids
1: because
0: mm-hmm. you only put certain kids.
1: Yep.
0: I don't know, folks. And from a Medicaid standpoint, remember, even if you still owned half, that half is going to remain at risk. So it's not like you've really protected these assets. Now the
1: no.
0: kids are going to have to buy out your half to try and get the property to them if they want to keep it.
1: Right.
0: So you've really not done a lot. And if you own it as tenants in common, the estate, the state can recover against your probate mm-hmm. assets. So, folks, this is just a disaster, right? Put a trust together and you're not going to have any of these problems. But you could be faced with last-minute situations, and this guide will help you understand what's countable, what's not, and how not to just write the check. 866-848-5699.
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0: told Elizabeth not to marry because the marriage would be voidable because of the guardianship.
1: Yes.
0: Well, on December 11th, 2017, John dies. And, of course, the fight begins as to who gets what.
1: Right.
0: Well, John, as you might imagine, died without a will. So he died intestate. Now, why does that matter? Well, John's parents and the siblings, brother, are the only heirs, so no kids.
1: Mm-hmm.
0: Unless he's married.
1: Right.
0: Then there's a spouse. So you see where this is headed.
1: It stops right there with Elizabeth.
0: Because they're arguing that the marriage is void ab initio, meaning it never existed. John lacked capacity to consent to the marriage. Well, the trial court agreed and said no marriage existed, and intestate succession statute applies because there's no will.
1: Good night, Elizabeth.
0: So could be goodbye, Elizabeth, on this one. Well, Elizabeth appealed, and the Supreme Court reversed.
1: Really?
0: I'm sorry. The appellate court reversed the trial court.
1: To say she's in.
0: Say she's in. And the Supreme Court reversed the appellate court.
1: She's out.
0: Saying she's out. And their argument was, to become a putative spouse, you would have to go through a ceremony, live with a person, and have good faith belief that you are married to that person. Then you're a punitive spouse, which means you'd apply. Until you gain knowledge, you're not married. Well, the rule here is she knew in advance of getting married that it was voidable. The attorney told her, don't marry this guy. You've got a problem. Therefore, there can be no good faith belief that she was married. And therefore, the Supreme Court agrees with the trial court. Elizabeth is out.
1: Yeah.
0: And might be the right decision. Mm-hmm. Don't really know on this case. Kind of, you know, in my eyes, it's, I get it. You know, were they married or not? Was he competent or not?
1: I'm going to need more details. I'm going to need like a ABC movie of the week kind of details.
0: I don't think this is going anywhere. But again, we need to learn what we learned from this, because someone died without a will. And this whole marital status is so important when you're dealing with the intestate succession statute, because you didn't tell anybody where you want stuff to go.
1: Mm-hmm.
0: Folks, things happen. When I say things happen, you can also find yourself entering a nursing home or a family member entering a nursing home, and you got to deal with assets that are either outside of a trust if you've done planning, because there's always some, or a lot more assets if you've done none. And this guide is the last-minute Medicaid eligibility guide, so that it, in essence it says, don't write a check to the nursing home just because you think you're not eligible for Medicaid. The example in this guide is $2.4 million couple that gets sick, no planning, yet we get them eligible for Medicaid last minute. That's because the guide talks about countable assets versus non-countable assets, rental property versus a house, whether you're married or single, makes a difference. Joint bank accounts versus investment accounts, whether you're married or single, also makes a difference. How these assets are treated are important, and it makes a difference as to whether they're countable or not countable. And then, of course, even deals with annuities for assets that you have over the financial eligibility limit. Folks, don't write the check. Get the guide, how to become Medicaid eligible last minute. 866-848-5699 or LegalExchangeShow.com. 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And you can also go to Cushing Dolan PC for more information on our Instagram page. Tips and lessons. Well, in this case, I think the biggest issue is not planning.
1: Yeah.
0: There's no planning. So it's a big problem here. Waiting till you have questionable capacity to plan or to marry, for that matter, is a problem.
1: Mm-hmm.
0: Right? So don't put your planning off. Now, let's explain what could have happened here. If they're married, in this case, the spouse is likely, under the intestate succession statute, because again, no planning, no will, no nothing, likely she probably would have got all the money. Because the assets through the intestate succession statute, when they

0: have no kids. Remember, they said he only had parents and siblings.
1: Mm-hmm.
0: But if he had a spouse, the spouse would be first in line. I don't know every state intestate succession statute, but I have a funny feeling the spouse is going to be pretty high on that Plinko board.
1: Right.
0: So, you know, you at least want to do a will to direct where your assets go if you're going to get married and do planning.
1: Mm-hmm.
0: If you get married, and John, you're getting married here, if you're competent, please do planning after you're married to take care of your spouse and to take care of your rest of your family if you want
1: to.
0: Okay. Now, remember, the will here, even if they did a will, it would at least direct where the assets go, but it would not have avoided probate, it would not have reduced the estate taxes, and it would not be protecting the assets from the cost of nursing home care down the line. Now, what about a guardianship? Well, if you've not done any planning and you think it's too late to do planning, it might not be. You can do a guardianship,
1: mm-hmm.
0: right? If you have a guardianship, you could have said, listen, I want them to appoint a guardian ad litem, which is an attorney to represent the ward.
1: Yep.
0: And then the family, which is also kind of working with the father in this case, or the parent, and say, look, we need to do an estate plan. Why? And explain to the guardian ad litem the benefits. I want to take care of my spouse if he mm-hmm. believes he's married. I want to then provide how it goes to my children. There's a reason for it. And if the guardian ad litem agrees that this is a good reason to protect the ward and foster the ward's wishes,
1: yep.
0: then both the estate planning attorney and the guardian ad litem would go to the lawyer and say, and maybe this case Anthony, would go to the judge and say, this is what we want to do. Everybody agrees it's a good idea.
1: Mm-hmm.
0: And the judge would say, okay, do it.
1: Yeah.
0: It's called a petition to do an estate plan through the guardianship. So you could have done that.
1: Yeah. You know, I think about Todd, without having anything in place, and, you know, Elizabeth is out, those assets go up a generation. Mom and Dad could be in a nursing home. They could be at risk. You know,
0: that's
1: so
0: a great point.
1: You put
0: yeah.
1: that at risk, and then it's got to be taxed on the way down again.
0: You're absolutely right. There's so many things, so many layers to think about here that if in this case, you're right. I can tell you that parents come before siblings
1: yep.
0: in most intestate succession statutes.
1: Mm-hmm.
0: So you're right. If she's out here,
1: yep.
0: the parents are in.
1: Yep.
0: So the parents would end up getting these assets, and you're right. If they're in a nursing home or they're old, these are assets that are now not only going to be subject to the nursing home, but as you said,
1: taxed again.
0: They're going to be taxed again on the way back down to the sibling,
1: mm-hmm.
0: in this case, the son or daughter of that client. Folks, the goal here is get your planning in order. If a trust was in place, he could have provided for the spouse and still preserved assets for mom and dad and his siblings if he wanted to.
1: Yep.
0: Or you can do it for your family, your kids from a second marriage, whatever.
1: Mm-hmm.
0: Take care of the spouse, take care of the kids. 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
1: 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Once again, here's Todd Lutsky and Susan Powers.
2: Welcome back, Todd. I have a few questions from listeners for you. First question comes from Bob in Hyannis, Mass., and Bob writes, can I buy my mother's house from her at a discount and then let her live there rent-free for the rest of her life in exchange for that discount? She's having a hard time keeping up with the mortgage payments, and I'm in a position to help her out. The sale would leave her with around $100,000 in proceeds after she pays off the mortgage. If she ends up going into a nursing home, would this be an issue with Medicaid if she sells it to me at a discount, even if it's in exchange for living rent-free?
3: So
2: we're looking for a loophole here.
3: Yeah, I'm not sure we're going to find it. This is a very interesting question, because here's what you need to think about. In this case, you know, mom owns a house.
2: Yeah.
3: Let's just say it's $1 million home.
2: Sure.
3: And they sell it for $600,000 discount, right? And she gets $600,000. So she technically got less than fair market value up front.
2: $400,000 less.
3: Right, up front. So that's going to look like a part sale, part gift.
2: A $400,000 gift, right?
3: Yeah. Certainly that's how the IRS will treat it.
2: Right.
3: As a part sale, part gift. You know, the fact that you're letting her live with you, well, in her house, I guess, since you own it now, you know, rent free. I mean, lots of times parents live with family members and the rent is not an issue.
2: Yeah.
3: It's not like the government imputes rent and says, oh, you can't live there for free, so therefore you have rental income, child.
2: Oh, yeah.
3: They don't. You know, would never know and would never really impute rent that way. So I'm not sure that the nursing home, or the state rather, from a Medicaid perspective, is going to allow that. They're not going to say that is value received for the house to eliminate the $400,000 freebie or gift, if you will. I don't think that would happen. So I mean, you're welcome to try it, but I think in the back of your mind, you're going to need to know that there's a 5-year waiting period
2: for that $400,000.
3: For the $400,000, right? Not for the piece that you bought.
2: It'd be a penalty, right? That $400,000 would be a penalty for the nursing home.
3: Right. This is what I think. That's what we say. I think it's a partially disqualifying transfer.
2: Right.
3: You know, if she walked away with $1 million, well, then that's okay. The nursing home says, well, we don't care. She's got $1 million.
2: She got the fair market value in return.
3: In fact, they're happy because they can easily attach the million dollar money. Whereas if she actually had a home and never sold it and ended up going in the nursing home, and let's say it's $1 million, that's still, even if she's single, even under the new rules that are coming out in 2027 for Medicaid, which is the value of the house for disqualifying valuation for a single person is going to drop to $1 million nationwide. Right now in Massachusetts, it's much higher, right? It's gone up over $1 million to make the house for a single person non-countable. If you go over that number, the house is countable if you're single. That number is coming down after the BBBA.
2: I hadn't heard that.
3: Yeah, 2027, it's going to drop to $1 million.
2: Huh.
3: And so it'll be across the board. So even here, if it was $1 million, even in the future, that house would be non-countable if she got sick and went into the nursing home. Yeah, they'd put a lien on it, but at least she'd be on Medicaid.
2: Right.
3: Right? So that would be – but with $1 million, there's no non-countable house right. anymore. So you'd have to do some other last-minute technique to protect that. So I don't love this.
2: If she's having trouble paying the bills, would he be better off just paying her bills for a while and keeping the house so that if she's going to go to a nursing home, then they could get it protected?
3: Yeah. Plus, there'll be a step
2: or
3: up in basis.
2: Or move it into a nursing, an irrevocable trust now.

0: And then
1: maybe do that. Yeah, maybe just do some planning. I mean, she doesn't sound like she's going in the nursing home anytime soon. She's just struggling financially.
0: Right.
1: Yeah, throw it into the trust and
0: might be a better alternative.
1: Help her pay some bills.
0: Hmm.
1: Not a bad idea at all.
0: Yeah.
1: But folks, these are some last minute things to think about, right? A house is different than money. Money, you have to deal with annuities last minute to try to buy those. Rental property, how are those treated? 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And you can also go to Cushing Dolan PC, the Instagram page, for more information.
0: Our last question comes from Tony in Scusset, Mass. And Tony writes, my wife has been taking care of her mom for a few years now. She moved in with us a year ago and started renting out her home. She's now going into a nursing home. Can we save her home if she's been living with us for the past year and it was not her primary residence?
1: Well, the answer is going to be yes.
0: Oh.
1: So how's that?
0: I enjoyed that answer. I thought for sure it was going to be, it depends.
1: And it's going to be yes. And again, this is why I want you folks to get this guy. This is a great example. How is a rental? Now she's converted the home from a home to a rental property, the way I see it.
0: Yeah.
1: And so either way, depending on the value, but in this case, because it's a rental property and it's not your home, remember those valuation limitations I was talking about a minute ago?
0: Yep.
1: And how they might change in 2027 regarding the value of your primary residence?
0: Yep.
1: For a single person, which is what we got here, you don't have that issue with a rental property. With a rental property, there's no value limitation. But there's a regulation that says property generating income essential to self-support is non-countable.
0: Hmm.
1: But lienable.
0: Okay.
1: But non-countable, which means it's not going to prevent mom from becoming eligible for Medicaid, even though she's done no planning,
0: right,
1: and has this now rental property in her name. Not going to be countable, but lienable. I'll explain that. Okay, so I love this because it will help. Again, I think she should do advanced planning and
0: of course
1: put the house in.
0: That would be ideal.
1: But if you don't have that advanced planning done, this will prevent it from becoming a countable asset. Now, when I say lienable, the lien is actually your friend.
0: How so? Because it doesn't sound very friendly.
1: It's not, but it's your friend here. Because if I can get on Medicaid, instead of paying $16,000, $17,000, I've seen even more lately, a month for the cost of the nursing home, it's more like $7,000 if you're on Medicaid. Okay, so if I'm on Medicaid, I'm only bleeding down my assets at $7,000 a month, right? And if I've got Social Security and pension of, say, $3,000 combined.
0: And rental income in this case.
1: And in this case, I've got rental income of maybe $2,000.
0: Yep.
1: Now I'm at $5,000 a month coming in.
0: Of income.
1: Of income. That means that goes to the nursing home to pay the bill. And if I'm on Medicaid and the private pay and the Medicaid rate is only $7,000, that means the state is only paying $2,000.
0: So $24,000 a year
1: is the lien on
0: the
1: property.
0: You can pay close to that for 1 month if you're private paying.
1: I'm telling you.
0: So yeah, lien is your friend.
1: I'm telling you, that is so darn important.
0: So even though if she hadn't been renting it, you could do the same process because it's her primary residence.
1: Correct.
0: If she'd been living there.
1: She had been living there.
0: But now that she's renting it, same thing.
1: Same thing. So you could have even turned the house into a rental.
0: Yeah.
1: If you wanted to, okay. But you wouldn't have to. So, wow.

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2: Welcome back into The Legal Exchange with Todd Lutsky. I'm Susan Powers, a financial advisor with the Armstrong Advisory Group. And I'm joined, of course, by Todd Lutsky, a partner with the law firm of Cushing & Dolan with a master's in taxation. So, Todd, this month's guide, it's all about last-minute planning for the nursing home, applying for Medicaid, seeing, you know, what assets are risk, what can be protected, and so forth. I want to actually go through a list of different types of assets, and you can tell us, and I want to do married couples as well as single individuals here. What's at risk and how they're all treated?
3: All right, let's run through the list.
2: How about the home? We talked about single people in the last segment. How is the home treated for married couples?
3: Well, certainly the biggest asset. Most people have it. All right, so the home for single, you want me to go?
2: Let's start with married couples.
3: Yeah, start with married. So with married couples, it becomes the easiest asset to protect, believe it or not. Because there's really no rules. Here's the only rule you need.
2: A little wild, wild west of the homestead.
3: Yeah. So if it's a house and it is your primary residence, community spouse, meaning you're living there.
2: So the healthy spouse.
3: Healthy spouse. Yeah. You're living there. It is your primary residence, and it is located in Massachusetts.
2: Okay. So this is specific for Mass.
3: Yeah. Located here.
2: Yep.
3: Regardless of how much it's worth, remember the value limitations.
2: So we don't have that threshold of $1 million.
3: We have no value limitation rule. So living in it, located in Massachusetts, and no value limitation rule, it is automatically non-countable.
2: Nice.
3: But you can't stop there.
2: Okay.
3: Oh, it's not only non-countable, it's non-lienable.
2: Oh, it's a total freebie.
3: Yeah. This is a protected, doesn't matter.
2: Mm-hmm.
3: But if it's owned jointly, and I just want to go one step further with your question. If it's owned jointly, don't leave it that way when you're going through the application process, right? You have 90 days from the date of approval to move that asset to the spouse in the home, the community spouse living in the community, 100%. Get the sick spouse's name off it.
2: How come?
3: Well, what if the healthy spouse dies first?
2: That's happened. We've seen that happen time and time again.
3: Right. So the jointly held property would pass to the surviving joint owner, which is the sick spouse in the nursing home. Now it's lienable.
2: Okay.
3: And at risk. So you don't want to do that. And there's rules that allow you to transfer assets to spouses with no penalty period. Mm-hmm.

0: So get the house in the name of the community spouse 100%. And then plan for her later.
1: Right, because this is not a lifetime freebie. Because if the sick spouse that's in the nursing home dies, now she's a single person with a house. So how is that treated?
0: Right. So that's why we don't want to stop. So after eligibility is obtained for the sick spouse.
1: After
0: it's obtained.
1: That's important.
0: And you've moved the house to the healthy spouse 100%, which that can be done during the process. But even if you wait, you have 90 days after the process is complete to get the house over to the healthy spouse. Once it's in the hands of the healthy spouse and sick spouse is approved for Medicaid, you need to get back to your lawyer and say, I now want to do Medicaid planning for me as a single person. I want to take the house and put it in a Medicaid trust. I want to take some of my money, put it in a Medicaid trust. Because if I get sick in the future, I'm now a single person and rules are different.
1: Yeah.
0: And I might not be able to dodge the bullet as easily as I did there.
1: Okay.
0: Folks, that's a everyday last minute technique. The goal of this guide, last minute Medicaid eligibility, is simply to say, don't write the check to the nursing home when you're going to be admitting somebody to a nursing home. 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And you can always go to Cushing Dolan PC Instagram page for more.
1: So let's say in this example, Todd, the healthy spouse doesn't get the right guidance legally and she just leaves the house in her name. And he, in the nursing home, he passes away along the way. And now she's a single person with a house not transferred to the trust. And she goes in the nursing home. How will they then treat that house?
0: So as a single person, assuming they've done no additional planning, right? When you go into a nursing home as a single person, the rules governing the home are slightly different. One, still has to be your primary residence when you were going in and you left the house to go into a nursing home, right?
1: Yeah.
0: If you leave your house and go to assisted living for a year and then go to a nursing home,
1: not your primary
0: house, you didn't leave your house to go to a nursing home. That's going to make the house completely
1: Could you go back for a day?
0: I don't know how that would work.
1: I want
0: out.
1: A loophole.
0: So one, as long as it was your primary residence.
1: Yeah.
0: Then what happens is you got to go through this checklist. Is there a value limitation? Yes. Right now, it's a little over $1 million in mass. In 2027, it's going to be $1 million.
1: Locked in at $1 million.
0: If it's $1.1 million, $1.2 million, $1.3 million, your house is automatically countable if you're single. Hard stop.
1: Don't bother applying.
0: That's right. Don't bother applying. But so let's say it's your primary residence. It's under this valuation limitation number.
1: Yep.
0: Good. Then you go through this checklist. It's going to be non-countable if a spouse is living there. No, it's single. If you have a sibling that you own it with jointly.
1: Oh, the little wild card exception.
0: It could be non-countable, right? But most importantly, if you check a box that says, I intend to return home, even though you might never return home, it's subjective.
1: So as long as that box is checked on the Medicaid application?
0: The biggest thing is to check that box.
1: Okay.
0: There's no special person living there. There's no disabled child. There's no

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2: Good morning, everyone. Mark Rosenthal with you on this Tuesday. Here's what's happening. The sun is back. It's warm. It's moderately muggy. Temperatures around 87. And then overnight, mainly clear and warm weather. Temperatures in the upper 60s and low 70s. And for tomorrow, it's variable clouds, some hot sun near 90. There could be a late day shower or thunderstorm. Sun and clouds, hot muggy weather on Thursday, at least 90. That's my forecast. I'm Mark Rosenthal.
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0: last minute. Todd, what happens to your home when a spouse enters a nursing home and no planning has been done? And is it different for single individuals?
1: Yeah, so very good question, and the answer is yes, it is different. So let's talk about the spouse first. When you're married, if you have a spouse living in the home, regardless of the value of the home, as long as it's located in Massachusetts, it's non-countable. And it's non-lienable. So it's really, truly protected. Now, don't leave it that way. 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If it's worth less than that, and you check a box that you intend to return home, it's non-countable, but it's lienable. But so what? Getting on the Medicaid at the Medicaid rate is better than paying privately.
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inflation, mm-hmm. and key cooling off occurring in goods inflation specifically. We're starting to see some stuff in services, but by and large, what we were seeing was goods inflation beginning to cool off. The headline reports that we saw this morning for January were slightly higher than expectations, but

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1: reaching be hitting new highs. Stocks tend to go up a little over half the time, daily basis, a little over 60% of the time, excuse me, monthly basis. We know the statistics. We see the trend line. If they're not going up, it's when it's sort of notable.
0: I suppose a little bit more unique would it be the S&P 500 averaging something like 20-odd percent for the last 3 years. That's a bit more
1: definitely
0: something to talk about and noteworthy, yeah. But yeah, Mark actually doesn't celebrate his birthday. Nobody actually knows when it is. It's a little bit like Ron Swanson from Parks and Rec, if you've ever seen that show. Yeah, no, nobody knows, and it's just
1: it's
0: a secret.
1: Like the third week after the first full, after the first harvest moon in August or something. Yeah,
0: yeah, exactly.
1: It varies.
2: Is today your birthday? Is that what you're trying to?
1: Oh. I will be on the air on my birthday this year, but no, it's not today.
2: Oh. I'll just say happy birthday every day.
0: Yeah, let's just guess every day. Happy birthday. Every time Mark is hosting, we're just going to say happy birthday, and one of the times we're going to be correct, and we'll see whether or not he acknowledges it here.
2: Eyebrows go up slightly.
0: Other news out there this week, we'll have a Friday jobs report, getting a reading on the state of hiring and firing in this economy, where it's coming from. And then, as I mentioned, JOLTS came out about 9 minutes ago. We'll try and get some coverage of that in the next segment, once all of us actually have time to read the thing, because it is hot off the presses here. But yeah, earnings are rolling in, and this economy and market continues to be driven by one thing and one thing only, which is obsession over any company related to artificial intelligence. And a piece from Axios this morning, the AI-driven boom in profits comes with some caveats, is something that we've talked about a couple of times before. And the article points out that, you know, the S&P 500 posted 40% year-on-year earnings growth in the first and second quarters of 2010. And we are seeing those types of returns right now, in terms of massive earnings growth across the S&P 500, and pointing out that, like, it is pretty impressive. The only reason you reached 40% year-on-year earnings growth back in 2010 was because you were in an abysmal economy and market in 2009, and so you were coming off some very low lows. But what is the, if there is a caveat to this earnings growth right now, Mark, and it's one that we've pointed out a few times, to me it's that cash flow, free cash flow for those same businesses is not looking so solid and is turning negative in some cases. And a lot of the earnings growth itself, rather than coming from, hey, I sold this widget and drew some profits, is instead coming from, I own this company or I own a part of this company, and the markets think it's much more valuable than it was 12 months ago.
1: Yeah, I guess that's concerning. I tend to just look at the series and take it at face value. The caveat for me is a little different. It's that earnings growth is not predictive. In fact, high earnings growth periods are followed by low earnings growth periods. It reverts to a trend, if you will, because earnings can't grow faster than the economy forever.
0: In perpetuity,
1: if you prefer. The other, and this is a question that we raise in many different forms, is how are they going to get cash flow? All I care about as an investor is free cash flow, what's available to pay out to me as a dividend or in the form of a share repurchase. How are the hyperscalers going to resuscitate free cash flow? Will the benefits of AI accrue to them or to other firms?
0: Yep.
1: That's all I care about as an investor.
0: Right.
1: So keeping those two things in mind, it's noteworthy, but it's also a little bit unsettling that earnings have grown so fast.
0: Yeah, I think that's the unsettling phrase there, I think, is the right one. We'll talk a little bit later about Archibald something's
2: Leopold.
0: Leopold, yeah, his hedge fund that blew up, and the warning signs that maybe should have come from 430% returns in a quarter or a half. And we're experiencing something in the overall market right now, which is very outsized earnings growth that is pretty rare, and a lot of questions about how that could possibly continue. And, you know, examples that they write about here, you know, Amazon's second quarter earnings grew by 242%, Alphabet's by almost 300%, and you look at that and you say that's obscene. The insane gains, though, however, were a pretty much almost entirely result of non-operating unrealized gains. So unrealized gains being, I made an

0: investment. I didn't sell the investment and take my cash. I just have to mark that investment back to what the market, what we think it's worth. And a huge portion of that came from investments in Anthropic and SpaceX that they had to kind of readjust and revalue. And so I think importantly, and we've been talking about this a lot in the show, we're focusing a lot more in this moment, and I think a lot of investors are, on that free cash flow metric, because as you mentioned, that is going to be the driver of the next dividend payment, share repurchase, and additional capital expenditures.
1: Yeah, and you can't learn anything about that given the data we have. I think what we're...
0: Explain what you mean.
1: I don't know what... I care about future free cash flow as an investor. That's what is left over after making investments to keep the business going, more or less, to pay me a dividend or via increase in earnings per share through share repurchases. There are different ways companies can distribute cash. So I care about future free cash flow. I really can't forecast. There are ways of forecasting it. I don't do that. Some people do. It's especially hard to do right now because, again, the benefits, the extent to which the benefits of AI accrue to existing publicly traded companies like the hyperscalers who are making all these investments is pretty uncertain.
0: Yep.
1: I'm sorry. I'm saying the same thing over and over again. I don't know how else to put it.
0: But the lessons it's important of history, to say the same thing.
1: Okay,
0: over and
1: the
0: over
1: lessons
0: again
1: of history, though, are pretty unkind. Are pretty, to use the word again, unsettling. We know what follows periods of massive investment in anything, in railroads, in fiber optics, you name it. Ruinous competition, bankruptcies, recession, big market declines. Will this time be different? Because AI is different than other general purpose technologies. The thing learns. It not only can help you do what you do today better, it can tell you how to do it differently. That's what's, you know, electricity doesn't jump out of the socket and tell you to organize your factory floor differently. You got to figure that out. It'd be a little disturbing if it did.
0: Right,
1: that's what makes AI different. I acknowledge that. But will the benefits of that accrue to, you know, Meta, Microsoft, Oracle, Amazon, Alphabet? If I left any hyperscalers out, maybe I did. We need an acronym for that, I think. That's the what?
0: Multi-trillion dollar
1: I was going to say, it's at least a trillion-dollar question, because that's what they're going to be plowing into AI. I'll just call it infrastructure.
0: Let's take a quick break. As markets reach new all-time highs, Bloomberg apparently having a slow news day to cover as they just announced that New York City rat sightings are down 22%. So we've just got a series of great news this morning. We're going to take a quick break. We're not talking about rat sightings when we come back. We are going to tackle jobs next on The Financial Exchange.
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4: This morning at 10 a.m., the Bureau of Labor Statistics released information on their JOLTS survey, which stands for Job Openings and Labor Turnover. They perform this survey once a month. It's measuring the number of job openings at the end of June. So a fair bit outdated, but I can't say that anything specific to the labor market that I can note changed dramatically between now and June. And so I think it's probably a relatively good gauge. The number of job openings did not change much. We're sitting at 7.4 million in the month of June. The hires rate also didn't change a whole lot. We sat at 5.3 million while total separations was at 5.4 million. So I think what you can draw from this report, and there's a few other statistics we can talk about, but it's something that we've talked about several times here. The job market is not nearly as robust as it was in the earlier 2020s, coming out of the COVID pandemic when the pace of hiring was very, very fast. But it has improved from the concern employers seemed to have last year. And the JOLTS survey seems to be indicating that the number of people looking for work compared to the number of employers looking for employees is somewhere around equilibrium at the moment. They don't seem like they are desperately clamoring for new employees. Certainly there are some people looking for work or who are having a tough time. And these statistics, I don't think completely negate that either, because the pace of hiring hasn't really picked up a whole lot either. I do want to think this, well, a few things that I want to think through. We're now well away from the 2025 period of hiring and the massive slowdown that we saw. I don't know the exact statistic, Mark, maybe you do. The average pace of hiring in 2025 was close to zero per month.
5: Payrolls.
4: Yeah. How many jobs were actually
5: 90-something hundred a month.
4: So
5: it was a disaster.
4: It was a really ugly employment situation in 2025. The unemployment rate rose.
5: And by the way, to put it in perspective, it was over 110 or 20 the year before that. And it was about 200 the year before. So it had been trending down, but the job market, as measured by the payroll survey, the establishment survey, which asked businesses how many people did you hire, it came to a screeching halt in 2025, probably in part due to tariff uncertainty. That's what businesses told us.
4: Businesses surveyed told us that. I think
5: so,
4: there was part of
5: error.
4: It. I think there was another part of that that wasn't entirely this piece. I think there was another part of this that was investors are clamoring for any signs that I'm benefiting from artificial intelligence. This was something that we saw in earnings reports when big companies came out and said, hey, we're not hiring for this job, or we laid some people off because AI is allowing us to be more efficient. Whether it was true or not, investors tended to reward those companies. And so I think some combination of tariff uncertainty, which was robust.
5: The reason I'm so... I'm speaking so definitively is that it started in March. January, February were fine. March fell off a cliff.
4: Yep. So it seems like it was pretty much related to that. And the reality is that there are new tariffs in place, and there's a new lawsuit. I think 24 states' attorneys general are suing the federal government over the new round of tariffs. It's

0: been sitting here between 10 and 15% now for quite some time, and businesses are seemingly better able to make decisions with that degree
1: of
0: certainty.
1: And they're a little less whimsical. The president can't wake up on the wrong side of the bed and hit Brazil with a tariff.
0: Right.
1: Because the Supreme Court said no. You can't do that.
0: Yeah.
1: Shocker.
0: So that's the state of things right now. When we take a look at the upcoming jobs report again, we get two different late. Well, we get a few more than two. But from the BLS, we get two major jobs reports this week. The first was the one I just mentioned, the JOLTS report, which basically indicated no real change. Month over month, May to June, in the pace of hiring or pace of firing. This Friday, we will be getting the full jobs report for the month of July, which gives us the unemployment rate, the average hourly earnings, and the total number of payrolls added or subtracted from the U.S. economy. Forecast that I'm seeing right now is around 83,000. The previous month was down to 57,000. So we'll see, right? The pace of hiring has picked up dramatically in 2026 compared to 2025. Can we keep along that pace, and do we start to see wages moving in one direction or another? You know, one trend that I think has kind of reversed is that idea of mass layoffs from AI. While the fear is still there, we are definitely not seeing it from major employers that they're saying, hey, I'm laying off these people. In fact, the more and more I'm hearing is, you know, we laid some people off and turned out we didn't really know what we were doing on that front and need to go hire back some folks that we didn't think we previously needed because of AI. So we will see where that trend goes. Anything else to add?
1: No,
0: I guess it's the one thing that I want to add. I'm sorry to cut you off,
1: Mark. No, it's your show.
0: And ask you about. But what it all means for the Fed is kind of all important.
1: Well, I was going to put we're going to get into the Fed.
0: Sure.
1: It's the only reason I'm employed here. But
2: ooh, the Fed.
3: Go ahead.
0: As he drums his finger, Montgomery Burns.
3: Waiting two more minutes.
2: Fed talk. Reserve. What time is Fed talk?
1: Get Chairman Walsh for me, Smithers. This is a low hire, low fire labor market. That's what it's been called, and that's
0: as good a description as
1: I think it's perfect. And these are very long term trends. Low hire refers to the hire statistic in the JOLTS report. Low fire refers to terminations. Obviously, there are voluntary separations reported as well. These series, as the Cleveland Fed points out in a great commentary this morning, have been trending down for a long time for maybe demographic reasons. Workforce is getting older. People tend to turn over in their jobs less as they get older. Mm. Most of the job turnover occurs in your 20s, not in your 40s and 50s, thank God. So for various reasons, namely the structure of the, well, this isn't very insightful. It's either the structure of the labor market or the structure of the economy. Well, yeah, they've been trending down for a long time, these series. So in a sense, this survey gets less and less useful. Maybe in terms of signaling turning points, some people find the job openings, and you alluded to the openings to unemployed people, that metric. Some people find measures like that useful in as proxies for slack in the economy and their inflation forecasting models. But we'll talk about inflation later.
0: Taking a look around at markets, the gains are accelerating a bit. We've got the Dow up 600 points, S&P 500 up 72 points, the NASDAQ up 416, and oil, which had been up earlier, taking a big drop this morning as well. We're going to take a quick break here, and when we come back, Tucker's going to have a full recap with Wall Street Watch.

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But that isn't always the case. Cushing & Dolan has created a new guide called Last Minute Medicaid Eligibility. 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
4: Hi, it's Chuck and Mike from the Armstrong Advisory Group, and our guide this month is titled Navigating Retirement Housing Choices. Mike, as you get towards retirement, what are some of the considerations for whether you should stay in the property that you've been in for a while or consider moving to a new one?
5: To me, for most people, they come down to two factors. One would be financial, and two would be quality of life. Mm. And so, you know, first things first, right? I mean, you're heading to retirement. Did you do enough saving to be able to afford to live in the same place you did, with or without that mortgage, with where property taxes and insurance costs have been going? So that's probably number one. But the one that people kind of start to forget about is the quality of life. And so how close am I to family? How close am I to health care? And am I going to be safe in this house 20 years from now from a health care perspective?
4: It seems like for most people, they're going to have different priorities as far as which of those come first. 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
5: Yeah, but I think it's important that people think long-term on this, right? You do not want to make this decision twice. And so very often we do see that happen. Hey, I'm moving here because of taxes, and I didn't think about the other qualitative lifestyle pieces about that move.
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6: Well, markets are building on their rally as investors sift through a new batch of earnings. Also, Treasury Secretary Scott Bessent told CNBC that the U.S. and Iran could reach a deal to open the Strait of Hormuz as soon as today or Wednesday, sending oil lower. Right now, the Dow is up 1.1% or 617 points higher. S&P 500 up about 1%, 73 points higher. NASDAQ up 1.6% or 414 points. Russell 2000 is up nearly 0.9%. 10-year Treasury yield down 4 basis points at 4.64%, and oil down 5%, trading at $76 a barrel. Palantir surging 25%. After the enterprise software company posted second quarter earnings that CEO Alex Karp deemed as otherworldly, driven by customer demand for AI sovereign tools. Meanwhile, McDonald's said sales at U.S. restaurants climbed only 0.8% in the previous quarter, its slowest growth since the start of 2025. The fast food giant also named Sky Anderson as its new U.S. president to bring focus and urgency to its home market, replacing Joe Erlinger. Shares are up by 1%. Elsewhere, Caterpillar handily beat earnings expectations and lifted its profit outlook, driven by continued demand for construction equipment. That stock up by 4%. Wayfair rallying 28% after the online furniture retailer saw its strongest U.S. growth since 2020. And after today's close, we'll see earnings from AMD and SpaceX. I'm Tucker Silva, and that is Wall Street Watch.
5: Mark, I want to jump to Japan here and talk about something that happened over the last few days that is a bit technical. So I find it always helpful when we're getting into these somewhat technical subjects that people don't frequently think. Like, people think about stocks a lot. They think about jobs a lot. They don't think about the price of a dollar in Japanese yen very frequently. And

0: So I like to take a step back and talk about why this stuff sometimes matters. So first things first, global currencies trade just like any other type of security, I suppose. You can trade currencies, and it's actually a pretty active market. The Japanese are the single largest owner of U.S. government debt outside the U.S. So, you know, in terms of country stacking, Japan is the single largest owner of U.S. government debt, which comes into play with all of this. They and everybody else need and use dollars in order to fund all sorts of things. In this moment, importantly, buying oil on global markets. And their currency, by some arguments, had... cheapened, is that the right word to use in this circumstance? Considerably over the course of the last several months. And so
1: you could just say depreciated.
0: Yeah.
1: But you have to, it's always relative to something.
0: Yeah, it's gotta be relative, you know,
1: dollars, euros.
0: Right.
1: Some other reference point, yeah.
0: And the answer is it depreciated substantially against the dollar over the course of the last year or so. The U.S. government now has stepped in order to support that currency, and for the last couple of days at least, seems to have been successful in doing so. So taking that step back, I think we have the context. Japan owns a lot of government debt. They need dollars to buy oil and other goods. Why is it in the U.S. interest to support the Japanese? Or why might it be
1: it's
0: in the U.S.
1: really,
0: interest to support the Japanese
1: well,
0: currency?
1: Well, the pretext, the stated argument in favor of intervention is that they're going to intervene. The Japanese are. Intervention is the term used when a government, a central bank like the Fed, not the Fed right now, but the Bank of Japan in this case, steps into a market and buys or sells something to influence its value, namely its currency in this case. So the pretext for helping Japan in its intervention to push up the value of the yen is, well, they're going to do it either way, and we don't want them selling their U.S. treasuries to raise the dollars, which would in turn be exchanged for yen by Japan to push up the value of the yen. As you pointed out, currencies trade like any asset.
0: And as I pointed out, Japan holds a whole
1: A little over a trillion.
0: Right, crap load of U.S. government securities.
1: That's accurate.
0: So if they do it themselves, then one way of doing it would be say, hey, we're going to dump all these government bonds that we have. We need to raise cash somewhere, and we're going to use it to buy our own currency, which should make it more valuable. That's effectively what we're talking about.
1: We wanted to avoid that eventuality because rates are already at multi-decade highs here in the United States.
0: Yep. And if you have a giant seller of U.S. government debt, then it could force force markets to drive that rate even higher because you have one fewer
1: buyer. That's the stated
0: buyer.
1: Reason. Another possibly likely reason is that it has resulted in a stronger yen relative to the dollar. It takes fewer yen to buy a dollar than it did before this intervention.
0: Mm-hmm.
1: Several. It's not that pronounced at this point, but it's meaningful nevertheless. That should help U.S. exports, all else equal.
0: And I think this administration, whether you like this policy or not, is pretty focused on U.S. exports and trade imbalances and all those things. And if the yen is devalued, then it's going to be tough
1: they're
0: for
1: fanatics.
0: Those exports to work. Yeah.
1: Yeah. So, and Trump seems to like to do when asked to comment. I like Japan. I like the way the prime minister dresses or something. He didn't say that, but it was just about as substantive as that.
0: This is the second.
1: I mean, honestly,
0: intervention.
1: You got nothing out of Trump. Bessent, on the other hand, is a forex genius.
0: Yep.
1: I'm not saying his motives are necessarily in line with what most people would think is America's best interest in this case, but he knows what he's doing.
0: Okay, so what did we actually do? Right, because the U.S. intervened with Japan.
1: Evidently, we sold, according to Treasury, and I don't know if we can substantiate it yet. By that, I mean, I don't know that we have the data yet, but we sold euro-denominated assets, or just euros, which is the currency of the European Union, to buy yen. You could think about it in very straightforward terms like that.
0: So one of the theories could be, hey, we didn't want U.S. bond yields going even higher than they already have. We didn't want a bunch of sellers of U.S. government debt. So we're going to team up with Japan here, and instead we're going to, I don't know if it's punishing euros, but we're going to sell the euros to support this currency.
1: Yeah, I don't know that we didn't have to do it. Yeah, I think there's probably a vindictive angle to it, knowing this crowd.
0: Sure.
1: And by that, I just mean they like to punish their enemies and reward their friends, and they view Europe as an enemy for some reason. Or maybe just a competitor.

goods inflation beginning to cool off. The headline reports that we saw this morning for January were slightly higher than expectations, but I would say within a rounding error of overall expectations

0: return back to it. Bessent, Fed, Kevin Warsh next on the Financial Exchange.
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0: Mark, as we discussed, the Treasury took a rare step to intervene in currency markets, supporting the Japanese yen, which had weakened significantly against the dollar over the course of the last year and specifically over the last few months. There could be any number of

0: reasons to do this, including just liking the Japanese and aligning with them, because a weak currency for a nation that has to import pretty much all of its energy becomes pretty problematic quickly. And so that could be part of the reason here. It could be that we were worried they would dump U.S. government securities. It could be a means of punishing the
1: Europeans. The rationale hasn't been explained,
0: Mike,
1: much like it wasn't in Argentina. It seems like they're doing friends for people, they're doing favors, excuse me, for people that they like. Japan is an important ally. We have a lot of important allies, and we don't routinely... Go ahead, sorry.
0: No, you're good.
1: A point you already made, this is not routine.
0: It's not. It
1: is unusual,
0: pretty rare.
1: And it's unusual. It involves a lot of money. It does not, by the way, address Japan's long-term structural problems. They are trapped. They're caught, as one author put it, I'll pretty much quote here, between the need to keep long-term government bond yields low to avoid a debt crisis and a growing urgency to stabilize the yen for reasons you pointed out. Mm-hmm. So U.S. intervention here, BOJ intervention for that matter, probably has a short half-life. Japan's structural problems are enormous and not at all addressed by this Band-Aid.
0: In the meantime, there's, you know, rumors or papers being written about the Federal Reserve maybe being pulled into all of this. And I don't really understand the structure of that. But I guess I would, while I think we should get more of an explanation as to why we're intervening in Japan from the Treasury, I would deem that even more important for the Federal Reserve, who has spent the last decade and a half criticizing any Federal Reserve member who does anything focus on the dual mandate.
1: Okay, if they give access to swap, if they take, I'm going to get way in over my head here.
0: I'm not sure you need to.
1: Okay.
0: But go ahead.
1: No, if the Fed got involved and indirectly put taxpayers on the hook, then we need to talk. We already don't know what the rationale for this intervention is. It seems to have been successful so far, but it's likely for structural reasons, as we pointed out, to have a short half-life. Did we just do this because Trump likes the prime minister and is trying to help her out? I don't really know. Bessent is just doing victory laps. These guys like taking victory laps but not explaining things. I would find an explanation. Maybe it's coherent and compelling.
0: Yeah.
1: I think taxpayers who are ultimately on the hook for this stuff deserve that.
0: Right. And to be clear, the Fed has two jobs. And again, we've criticized the Fed in previous years when they've started to, you know, diverge from those, when lawmakers have pushed them to focus on climate policy or, monopolism or all these other things that chairs have been questioned about in front of Congress. We've criticize anybody that's diverged from that dual mandate. Hey, the job is to keep
1: financial
0: inflation
1: stability
0: stable. Yeah.
1: So financial stability. Financial stability angle here. If further depreciation of the yen, and this raises the question, by the way, or this actually begs a question because you're assuming something, right? If Chuck were here, he would correct me, I think. But I think this begs a question. I think I'm using that phrase correctly. Chuck will tell us tomorrow. Sorry, but I always think, oh my God, did I say something that Chuck would find offensive grammatically? This begs the question, what does it mean for a currency to be undervalued? What's your measure? Bessent should explain that.
0: Yep.
1: Is it just that he thinks speculators have pounced on it, much like he did when he's right. The guy who drove the pound out of the euro's exchange rate, out of the European economic community's exchange rate mechanism at the time, and made a lot of money for George Soros and himself.
0: And if the Federal Reserve does need to intervene in the Japanese currency in order to maintain financial stability,
1: well, they're just going to loan the Japanese
0: money.
1: They're going to allow the Japanese, I believe, to pledge treasuries as collateral. It gets complicated, and I would get it wrong if I tried to explain it. They're not going to actually print money to give them.
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3: 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Cushing and Armstrong do not endorse each other and are not affiliated.
0: Mark, speaking of Kevin Warsh, he's been, I think the going consensus in financial media is that he did a pretty abysmal job at the press conference last

0: were not sure what to do with themselves and maybe lost their clients some money over the course of the last few
1: months. Fascinating study just published. Can I tell you about it in the next hour?
0: Yeah, you can.
1: Okay.
0: But the overall changes, like I don't have really an issue with the Fed going to fewer than 8 meetings a year. I don't have any sort of issue with them wanting to talk less. My main criticism of Warsh was that he came across as not really knowing what he was talking about, and I get the sense that he does know what he's talking about. And when asked specific questions about why, with inflation pushing, did you not move, I thought that his answer could have been conveyed a lot better than it was. And so, as we said from the beginning, this person should be judged based on how their actions actually perform over the course of a longer period of time, not based on what they say. But he might need to say even less than he already has if that's going to be his press conference.
1: I want to give a spirited defense of Warsh.
0: Sounds good.
1: In the next hour.
0: Let's take a quick break. When we come back, a spirited defense of Warsh next on the Financial Exchange.

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0: after that happens. 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

0: the pace of hiring and firing in this U.S. economy, with job openings sitting unchanged at 7.4 million in the month of June, hires unchanged at 5.3 million, and total separations, which does include both quits and layoffs, also not moving around a whole lot. So Friday morning at 8:30, we will get the monthly jobs report for July. That's going to give us the unemployment rate estimate, as well as the total hirings rate and some information about wages. I say estimate because all of this stuff is an estimate. We don't actually measure any of this. We take surveys and try and get a sense of things like the unemployment rate, but they are all ultimately guesses. But the year so far has been defined by an uptick in hiring, also an uptick in inflation, partly to blame on oil prices and energy, or mostly to blame on energy prices. And it has left the Federal Reserve in a position where they have been and have needed to frame the conversation as how tough they are going to be on inflation. And I want to start the show there, which was last week's press conference and announcement from the Federal Reserve that they were not moving on interest rates, and that Kevin Warsh was going to talk less and let the markets do their job, in his view. Mark, you thought that was, well, let me not put words in your mouth, but you were less critical of that press conference and performance than others were.
1: Markets are spoiled. Bond markets specifically are spoiled. They're used to the Fed telling them what short-term rates will be out to a very several quarters, years. With that information, you can construct an estimate of what longer-term rates should be, as opposed to letting the market, using other sources, guess, and through price discovery, it arrive at the right yield on the 10 and the 30-year Treasury. So bond traders were upset because their job just became harder. The people who carry water for them in the Financial Times, Bloomberg, and elsewhere dutifully report their criticisms of the sure. chairman. An incredible conclusion was reached in a paper. It was written a couple of years ago, but only recently published, by Sebastian Hillenbrand at Harvard Business School. Hillenbrand found, and we all know that interest rates have come down over the past 40 years.
0: Yep.
1: We'll call that the secular long-term, and it's been global, decline in interest rates. What Hillenbrand calls a striking fact: the entire decline in long-term interest rates over the past 40 years has occurred around Fed meetings. Changes in interest rates outside of a couple days around Fed meetings have not contributed to that decline. That is a stat. When I was blown away by that observation and by the genius insight that led him to do the statistical work that supports that conclusion. That, to me, and I'm surprised more people haven't connected this paper and that finding with Warsh's ideological predisposition to not only say less about what he's thinking, but say less about the path of short-term rates, which in turn enables bond traders to sort of to make their best guess at what long-term rates ought to be.
0: So let's say I buy this paper that, you know, the Federal Reserve, the central bank, has effectively guided interest rates lower over the last 40 years. Is
1: actually a really good way to put it.
0: And I agree that is a little bit different than allowing free markets to do so.
1: And but by the way, that's through them telegraphing what they think. Sure, if you think of a long-term bond, all else equal, as being a chain mm-hmm. of shorter term instruments, meaning instead of buying a 10-year treasury, I could buy a 1 year, and in a year when it matures, buy another 1 year. If there were no risk to holding a 10-year treasury, inflation risk and illiquidity risk in theory, those two rates should be equal, but they aren't. There's a so-called term premium, a risk premium, if you like.
0: So then tell me, what's the problem with that scenario, right? Is it too much power in one organization? Is it is the idea that the Fed, for the last decade at least, has pretty much had a policy of let's not surprise the markets? What problems does that lead to for the economy that Warsh wants to fix? Is it that the Fed can oftentimes be wrong?
1: Well, it's that you can't ascertain anything from the level of long-term rates, including the spread

0: between the observable rate on nominal treasuries, say the 10-year that we all read about in the newspaper, 4.65 roughly right now, maybe a little lower this morning, and the yield, the real yield on a TIPS security of equal term to maturity. You can't take that spread and say that's expected inflation. You probably shouldn't anyway for other structural reasons. The Fed can't infer anything from long-term rates because it's helping to set
1: them. It's determining them.
0: Yeah. Greenspan identified this problem 3 decades ago. He said oftentimes we're talking in a mirror. Mm. So I'm trying to glean something from market, but markets are responding to what I'm saying. So I'm
1: circular reference warning from Excel.
0: That's also a very good way to put it. Again, I think it's a fascinating conclusion, and undoubtedly it'll be picked apart first, possibly for statistical reasons that Hillenbrand, as I mentioned, published recently, that the entire decline in interest rates over the past 40 years has occurred around Fed meetings. Everything else, fleeting.
1: Yeah. Look, I mean, I would love to see a Federal Reserve that does a lot less talking, that allows markets to guide themselves, and perhaps is only speaking very publicly in moments of real crisis. I think that would be, and maybe you debate whether or not they should be doing that even, but, you know, I think there's a place for the Fed to step in, say, in March of 2020 or in 2008 to support the economy in words, if not actions. But yeah, I think arguably, pardon me, they spend far too much time talking and guiding through what has been some, you know, fantastic years in the economy, and perhaps, you know, holding the leash a little bit too tightly.
0: Rates could be a little bit more volatile as a result, but I don't think that necessarily translates into more volatility in real macroeconomic time series, GDP, unemployment, and stuff like that. The great moderation, the reduction in volatility in all those time series started well before the Fed got diarrhea of the mouth, and Warsh knows this. Could he be a little more crisp in his economic explanations? Yeah, he could. He's not a trained economist.
1: Yep.
0: He doesn't have the models in his head that allow him to convey something coherently and like succinctly. I'm a little uncomfortable with the way he phrases things sometimes. I was very uncomfortable with the way Powell phrased things sometimes. You could tell they're not trained economists. They don't have a sketch of the models the Fed's using in their heads, so they can at least explain clearly to people why they're doing what they're doing. You don't have to tell people where you think you'll be in 6 months, but explaining why you are where you are today is important. Warsh needs to do a better job of that, I'll admit. But I think in a directional way, he's making improvements.
1: In any case, how this affects you is that this is a very seemingly different set of policies than was used by Powell, Yellen, and Bernanke before him.
0: Agreed.
1: It seems to be a departure from those three, at least. And I named those three only because those are the three Fed chairs that I've really lived amongst, and it might be different than others before them, too. But it's definitely a departure from those three, it's something new.
0: Bernanke implemented a forward guidance as a matter of routine. We were at the so-called zero lower bound. Rates couldn't lower Fed funds any more than they did. Zero lower bound in monetary, you know, policy jargon. So he had to start talking about that. The SEP started under Bernanke. So, and Yellen is an academic. She's a labor economist, but also an academic cut from a similar cloth. She discontinued those policies, and obviously Powell did as well. So, no, you're right. Greenspan was far less forthcoming.
1: Let's take a quick break. When we come back, big earnings report tonight after the bell, and the first one for this $1 trillion-plus publicly traded company. We'll be covering that next on the Financial Exchange.
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0: So, as we discussed yesterday, SpaceX will be reporting their earnings, or lack thereof, today after the bell. Their first ever earnings report as a publicly traded company. So, while markets are used to having Elon Musk speak to them about his companies, they haven't heard him speak about SpaceX in this fashion before. And I think Barron's yesterday kind of put it best. I'm trying to see who wrote this. Al Root from Barron's. I'm just going to quote him from yesterday's article. Quote, it's going to be wild when referencing the earnings report. The reasons are fairly obvious. It's a $1.4 trillion company, which was a $3 trillion company only a few weeks ago, valued at 35 times estimated 2026 sales, not earnings, led by the world's richest human, Elon Musk. So, yeah, I think with that context, a company that is today $1.4 trillion, just a couple weeks ago was $3 trillion, and is trading at valuations that, if not literally, then nearly no other company in the world is trading at, it is going to be pretty fascinating to watch what he has to say about this company's future. At the same time as he's doing this, more and more buckets of shareholders who were either pre-IPO investors or IPO investors are reaching the point that they're able to sell their shares on open markets. And while I don't want to read too much into how a stock trades in the first, month and a half of its public debut, this one has been exceptionally volatile.
1: Is it going to change anybody's opinion? They're expecting massive losses due to upfront investments. They have probably well-informed targets of Starlink subscriber growth, mm-hmm. for example. AI, who the heck knows? He'll even if he makes something up, people will sort of push back. His magic touch has worked in the past.
0: Who is he going to convince?
1: If the substance is terrible, he's going to spin it positively.
0: Yeah.
1: Stock might even go up.
0: Yeah.
1: How horrendous would it have to be for him not to be able to put some sort of positive gloss on it, or just say, ignore that, let's talk about the future, X, Y, which seems to be what investors in this company are focused on.
0: Yeah, it is also, remember, a pretty massively complicated conglomerate, right? We have a massive space exploration business that is mainly defense contracting with NASA and others. We have another business unit that's related to space, which is sending satellites into orbit in order to beam internet down into all sorts of homes, planes, cars in the future, all sorts of different things. And then we have this AI unit as well as a social media unit. I know we've kind of combined those two together at times with X, formerly Twitter, and Grok, or the other AI business, all getting mushed together. But those are all components of SpaceX, which then frequently get commingled and talked about with Tesla and their own assets, such as the fact that Tesla is apparently going to get Starlink internet service, that perhaps Tesla's research and technology on battery development could be useful in the AI space. And so, increasingly so, even more than before,

0: it's becoming more and more confusing, I think, to Elon Musk himself and the general public, which of these companies does what and how the interminglings work, and which is why ultimately, whether he's successful in it or not, I think it's fairly clear that Elon Musk sees a future where these two companies are merged together under one house and are more efficient as a whole rather than the sum of its parts.
1: Yeah, I'll say again, I don't think anything that happens today matters. The results are going to be horrendous, probably.
0: Mm-hmm.
1: Doesn't matter. Does it? Am I being flip here?
0: Yeah, I.
1: What matters is what he says and what people are willing to sort of believe.
0: How optimistic he sounds, yeah.
1: And he's going to sound really optimistic. You think he's going to be downbeat?
0: No, he doesn't do that. So, yeah, no. The question to me is more, it's less about what the context is of what he has to say. He's going to report terrible results and be really optimistic about what the future holds. The question that I have is, does it actually convince anyone?
1: Yes, it will. Well.
0: We'll see. In the aggregate, does it convince investors enough to drive the stock
1: people who
0: up
1: already
0: or down?
1: Oh, I'm so, yeah, okay, so people...
0: Like, we have this little voting machine that we get to look at every single day.
1: Right. Okay, you're right. I'm being a little too...
0: The stock's up 3.6% this morning. So, when Elon starts talking, does the stock price go up or down tomorrow, I think, is the relevant voting feature of did he do a good job at this? Because you're right. There's likely, maybe we're wrong, but there's likely nothing financial that's new to the S report that's going to surprise anyone.
1: His acolytes don't care. They're with him through hell or high water. Mm-hmm. It's kind of a cult in a positive, I don't mean that negatively, just sort of descriptively. And some people are cynically members of the cult. They just want to pass along their shares to a more gullible cult member at mm-hmm. some point at a higher price. Others really believe it, and they have reason to, because he's built tremendous businesses historically.
0: Yeah. So we'll see if there's any disruption to the Elon Musk cult as we report on earnings this afternoon that will be released. By the way, not the only giant company that's reporting earnings. Another one with just massive valuations attached to it is Advanced Micro Devices, AMD, which is itself a $750 billion company, will be reporting after the bell as well today, which, again... probably only second in the semiconductor space to NVIDIA, massive gains in their AI business, and by some measures actually more richly valued than NVIDIA at this stage, albeit a fair bit smaller in terms of market cap, a very much looked at earnings report as well.
1: You know, just stepping back, looking at markets today, the quick run-up in equities over the past couple of weeks, bond yields coming down... this doesn't feel like an environment in which financial conditions are Fed funds. I'll use financial conditions to mean more or less Fed funds.
0: Yeah.
1: Are restrictive. Back to the Fed for a sec. I'm just like, what is Warsh thinking as he looks at his Bloomberg and sees all this exuberance? Real rates are zero right now. Real Fed funds after inflation, about zero. I mean,
0: what I mentioned, Mark, that didn't feel healthy to me over the course of the last 2 weeks was the day after price action on these giant behemoth companies, Apple, Meta, Microsoft, and Amazon.
1: The day after
0: they reported earnings, each of them moved up or down by nearly 10% or more. And
2: Apple,
0: not
2: and
0: to
2: Meta
0: say that wasn't
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0: Deserving, but to see, $2, $3, $4 trillion companies moving 10% in a day just doesn't read to me as a terribly healthy or restrictive investing environment that we're in right now. I don't know that that speaks anything about the future, but in this moment, while the S&P has been relatively flat, the underlying components have been quite volatile. We're going to take a quick break. When we come back, full market update for you with Wall Street Watch.
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2: Hi, this is Chuck and Mike from the Armstrong Advisory Group. We have a guide available this month titled Navigating Retirement Housing Choices. Mike, when we look at the considerations for people in their housing and retirement, one that comes up are these continuing care retirement communities, CCRCs, or age-in-place communities as they're known. How does someone make a decision about looking at one of those?
3: Well, I think the first, obviously you have to sort out your priorities, but the first thing is to think long term about this. And what people sometimes overlook with these places is that term continuing care means that they adapt to your needs over time, but they do not just allow anyone in. In a lot of cases, they will have cognitive and physical tests that you need to pass in order to be accepted into these communities that then will provide all sorts of care later in life. And so I think early on is always better if you're considering that sort of thing.
2: The financial aspect of these also has a number of considerations as well in terms of what's actually affordable given your particular budget and liquidity.
3: Do I need a buy-in? 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Well, is that worth it if I'm going to be paying more in property taxes given the composition of my assets and income? All of these really important considerations.
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6: Well, we're seeing markets stage yet another rally today following a new flurry of earnings. Also, Treasury Secretary Scott Bessent told CNBC that the U.S. and Iran could reach a deal to open the Strait of Hormuz as soon as today or Wednesday, sending oil lower. Right now, the Dow up 1.5% or 801 points higher. S&P 500 up 1.25% or 95 points higher. NASDAQ now up 1.8% or 469 points higher. Russell 2000 is up 1.25%. 10-year Treasury yield down 4 basis points at 4.63%. And oil down nearly 5%, trading at $76 a barrel. Palantir surging 27% after the enterprise software company posted earnings that CEO Alex Karp deemed as otherworldly, driven by customer demand for AI sovereign tools. Meanwhile, McDonald's said sales at U.S. restaurants climbed only 0.8% in the previous quarter, its slowest growth since the start of 2025. The fast food giant also named Sky Anderson as its new U.S. president. Shares are up by over 1%. Elsewhere, Caterpillar handily beat earnings expectations and lifted its profit outlook. That stock up by 5%. Wayfair rallying 27% after the online furniture retailer saw its strongest U.S. growth since 2020. And after today's close, we'll see AMD and SpaceX report their anticipated second quarter results. The stocks, AMD is up by 7% at the moment, while SpaceX is up over 3%. I'm Tucker Silva, and that is Wall Street Watch.
3: Alison Traeger out with a piece today in Bloomberg, responding to the kind of founder of the 401ks piece the other day, who was critical of it and wanting to float other ideas for retirement.

0: stability in the American public. And Allison has a good defense of the 401k in this piece and calls it the best retirement plan. And I guess, Mark, we didn't need to have 401ks, right? The Congress wrote a tax rule.
1: Found a loophole.
0: That was able to have a loophole driven through it and allowed the dramatic expansion into 401ks.
1: It wasn't intentional either. I think Benna realized that under that code section, an employer could sponsor a plan. He put together parts that nobody else had put together. And others quickly followed.
0: And then subsequently Congress stacked a bunch of rules on top of it
1: to realize
0: what
1: employers were doing. Big firms like Fidelity and others got behind it, started selling them to employers as free in the 1980s. The rest is history.
0: Yeah. So let's assume that loophole didn't exist. Is the 401k the best retirement plan? Because we have others, right?
1: It's unclear.
0: You've
1: got
0: a pension
1: rate.
0: Plan.
1: You
0: could have a different form of saving, right? So is 401k the best way to do it?
1: I mean, it depends on what you mean by best. Like for whom? For an individual? Yeah, I like the idea.
0: The American public, yeah.
1: Yeah, if you expect to be in a lower tax bracket in retirement, it makes sense.
0: Yeah.
1: So, yeah. Period.
0: I will say it's a uniquely American way of retirement saving, right? It's nobody's going to force you to do anything. You have control over your own retirement future. You determine how much you save, how much you need, and no employer or government is going to do it for you. We have other programs like Social Security for that, but it largely replaced the pension system in part for those, well, I think mostly replaced the pension system because pensions were expensive and annoying for companies to hold on to, but also arguably to give the individual more control over their own future.
1: I don't think it's is it a good or a bad thing? It's the best tax-deferred vehicle for an employee to take it. I mean, you get a match. You're foolish if you don't at least take it. Most people do.
0: Yeah.
1: If you don't at least take advantage of your employer match, they tend to be run pretty economically. They're much more they're much more cost effective than they were 25, 30 years ago.
0: Yes.
1: Thanks to index funds, thanks to competition among record keepers. I mean, if you're an employee of a company that offers one, of course you should participate unless you think you're going to be in a higher bracket in retirement, in which case it wouldn't make sense to pay. Maybe you want to pay the taxes today.
0: There are downsides to any retirement system, right? As critical as I can be to a 401k, the nice thing about it is I'm not reliant on the company's success or failure to fund my own retirement.
1: I mean, Ben's point, though, is that it does favor... Look, it's a 401k. It favors people with a job.
0: It favors the rich, too. It favors those on the highest income spectrum.
1: Yeah, I suppose it does. It would be hard to design anything that induced... it doesn't really try to increase savings. Indeed, the 401k has not increased savings at the aggregate level.
0: In the aggregate, yeah.
1: Right? Since it came about, savings have gone down, not up, as a percentage of disposable income.
0: The one thing I'm confident saying about them is that they are, while they're widely available now, they've gotten a lot better and cheaper than they were 30 years ago.
1: Yeah, much more professionally run, too.
0: The investment options, I would also say, have gotten generally better.
1: Light years better.
0: Yeah, generally better than where
1: they
0: were
1: previously.
0: In the 90s. And I think, honestly, the laws that Congress has passed over the years to improve them and, for instance, provide some liability protection for companies to, for instance, auto-enroll people, auto-increase people, place them into funds of their choosing on their own, in the aggregate has benefited people.
1: Yeah, it's been mostly reactive.
0: Yep.
1: I mean, the private sector's innovated, taken a chance, applied to the IRS for what they call a determination letter. Hey, is what I'm doing here legal? And sometimes the IRS says yes, sometimes it says no. If they say yes and it's popular, Congress gets wind of it and enshrines it. Congress has been reactive. The innovation has been happening in the private sector.
0: That having been said, I'd also say it has made retirement planning a fair bit more complicated than just collecting a pension and social
1: opinion letter, advisory letter. Pardon me.
0: It's made it a fair bit more complicated than merely collecting Social Security and a pension. Yeah, like in the reasonably few clients that I work with who do receive a pension, building out their retirement strategy is fairly straightforward. You've got the savings, your pension and Social Security need to

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1: Markets are absolutely surging here today. We've got the Dow Jones Industrial Average up over 800 points, more than 1.5%. S&P 500 up 103 or 1.3%. And the NASDAQ closing in on 2% up for the day. That's after Bessent says that progress has been made to reopen the Strait of Hormuz. It could come this week. Oil prices moving down 5.2% in reaction on the West Texas crude benchmark, and we will see. The American investor and the global investor has been head faked on Iran news some 9 or so times since the breakout of war in late February. We will see if this happens to be the moment. I have some doubts personally, but investors moving stocks higher on the day early Tuesday. Let's take a quick break. When we come back, bit of Stack Roulette is next.
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5: Good old Florida is always just a good provider of news for Stack Roulette, and today is no exception. If you're looking for a new dining experience in Florida, Class Soiree Steakhouse in Hollywood is now holding evenings where you can eat your entire meal in the nude. Tickets are $250 for men, $150 for women, or $300 for couples. And call me a prude, but I am not interested in eating a full meal while sitting in a steakhouse naked. And I also have a lot of questions about the cleaning procedures.
4: Seclude that
5: for
4: clip
5: going
4: there.
5: To for going to the steakhouse the day
4: the
5: after. I'm not sure, apparently they're doing just fine with it. It's legal because the staff members are required to be clothed at all times. So Hollywood, Florida managed to clarify the legality of the issue here. But yeah, I don't know. I don't find that to be an appetizing environment for me personally. Maybe I'm just not with the times, and this is exactly what people are looking for in 2026. But no, I'm not interested.
6: You gotta be careful too, because steak's like sizzling. You don't want to drop any.
5: Yeah, I mean, I hope they don't serve it on a hot buttered plate like I like my steak, because that could lead to some second degree burns in some places that you've never been burned before. Yeah.
4: Tickets are $250 for men, $150 for women.
5: Well, of course they are. It reminds me of, what was that website where it encouraged you to, you know, anonymously cheat on your spouse, and it got leaked, and it was like 90% men.
4: Start with an A.
6: Don't pretend you don't know, Tuck. Come on.
4: No. Yeah, I know what you're talking about.
5: Yeah. I mean, of course it's 250 for men, because it's going to be all men.
4: Ashley Madison. Thank you, Ben.
5: Yeah. Okay. So anyway, that's the news out of Hollywood, Florida. If anybody is looking for a dinner reservation this week, what do you have for us, Mark?
6: Something a little more traditional.
5: That's too bad.
6: We were talking about the yen and the dollar earlier, and you and Chuck talked about it yesterday. You know, there are beneficiaries of a relatively weak yen. The yen had declined about 10% relative to the dollar. Similar performance against other big currencies over roughly the past year. But this benefits Japanese companies. Toyota, for example, reports the Financial Times, is going to buy back over $6 billion of stock because their coffers are filling more quickly, because imports are more... your exports become more competitive when your currency gets weaker.
5: This is fairly obvious concept here, but you know, again, if you are producing something in Japan and trying to sell it to the U.S. consumer, think a Toyota car. if you're taking dollars
6: currency.
5: For it, you
6: exporters
5: want a weaker currency.
6: Want a weaker currency.
5: Yeah.
6: China artificially suppresses the value of the yuan. To make their exports more competitive, for example. But there are beneficiaries.

0: is unusually blessed.
1: Now, I think, like, hey, the trend is what's important here too, right? Like, you can boast at being the number one in education and number one income in the state, but if it's trending in the wrong direction, that's still a problem. And so I think some of these things should be addressed. But, you know, the state's finances aren't as terrible as they once were. We are still, you know, from test scores and things like that, among the best educated in the country. And so I think addressing things here on affordability would definitely be important for the Commonwealth of Massachusetts. But this article's written as though the state's falling apart. And I just don't think I see it that way.
0: I don't think most people who live here see it that way. I would prefer much lower taxes and that state government
1: yep.
0: do less, like you said. But that's just ideological. Mm-hmm. I can't complain about quality of life, quality of health care.
1: Yeah, I can pick apart some of the policies, but I have a
0: tougher
1: time picking apart the outcome.
0: Well put.
1: As we close out the show today, markets are strongly in positive territory. We'll have a full recap tomorrow, but NASDAQ up 2% now, S&P 500 up 1.4, and the Dow Jones Industrial Average up nearly 1.7. We'll have SpaceX and AMD earnings today after the bell. Stay tuned tomorrow for a full update.

0: This is Tucker Silva of the Financial Exchange Show, and I'm joined today by estate planning attorney Todd Lutsky from the law firm of Cushing & Dolan with your Financial Exchange quick tip of the day. And today we're talking about techniques that can help protect your assets from long-term care expenses last minute. Todd, what happens to your home when a spouse enters a nursing home and no planning has been done? And is it different for single individuals?
1: Yeah, so very good question, and the answer is yes, it is different. So let's talk about the spouse first. When you're married, if you have a spouse living in the home, regardless of the value of the home, as long as it's located in Massachusetts, it's non-countable, and it's non-lienable. So it's really, truly protected. Now, don't leave it that way. Make sure you put it 100% in the name of the healthy spouse after that happens. However, for a single individual, it's a little different. As long as the value doesn't exceed $1,071,000, there's a number that changes every year. It goes up. Then it would be countable if it's worth more than that. If it's worth less than that, and you check a box that you intend to return home, it's non-countable, but it's lienable. But so what? Getting on the Medicaid at the Medicaid rate is better than paying privately.
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5: Hi, everyone. Mark Rosenthal with you on this Tuesday afternoon. It's great beach weather with lots of sunshine. It'll be hot, moderately muggy. Temperatures about 87. Overnight, mostly clear sky. Temperatures

0: high morning 68. And for tomorrow, variable clouds and sun. It'll be hot and buggy near 90, maybe a late day shower or storm. Thursday, sun and clouds, hot and buggy weather. It'll be near 90. That's my forecast. I'm Mark Rosenthal.
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Key cooling off occurring in goods inflation specifically. We're starting to see some stuff in services, but by and large, what we were seeing was goods inflation beginning to cool off. The headline reports that we saw this morning for January were slightly higher than expectations, but I would say with

0: ready to make history here on the Financial Exchange as the S&P 500 barrels through to a new all-time high as of today. It's Mike, Mark, and Tucker with you in a jobs week here. We had a JOLTS report this morning at 10 a.m. that we'll be going through. Still the midst of earnings season here with SpaceX and AMD to be the big ones to go this afternoon after the bell, but McDonald's, Marriott, and others letting us know how they're doing as well. We've got stocks beating up on their previous all-time high, which was reached back in June of last year at 76.21 on the index. Now intraday sitting at 76.68 mark.
1: Is that a new thing, touting the all-time high? Because stocks trend up. It's almost like saying, I got older last year relative to this year.
0: Uh-huh.
1: Stocks trend up, so they've hit all-time highs under every president, I think, except like Ford, if that's your chronology. Uh-huh.
0: Mark but also doesn't celebrate his birthday, just so we're all on the same page.
1: If stocks were not hitting all-time highs...
0: It would mean that they're going down, yeah.
1: It would mean
0: or being flatlining.
1: But my point is, the trend is up. So outside of recessions and the occasional plateaus,
0: yeah, hitting a new
1: stocks
0: all-time
1: are
0: high
1: always hitting all-time highs.
0: Is irrelevant. I think what people do celebrate
1: if only because
0: are
1: of inflation, incidentally,
0: like big Dow milestones.
1: Yeah,
0: people have notoriously celebrated 50,000 on the Dow. Etc.
1: Allow that.
0: But you're right. The S&P 500
1: it should always be hitting new highs. Stocks tend to go up.
0: Mm-hmm.
1: A little over half the time, daily basis, a little over 60% of the time, monthly basis. We know the statistics. We see the trend line. If they're not going up, it's when it's sort of notable.
0: I suppose a little bit more unique would it be the S&P 500 averaging something like 20-odd percent for the last 3 years. That's a bit more
1: definitely
0: something to talk about and noteworthy, yeah. But, yeah, Mark actually doesn't celebrate his birthday. Nobody actually knows when it is. It's a little bit like Ron Swanson from Parks and Rec, if you've ever seen that show. Yeah, no, nobody knows, and it's just
1: a
0: secret. Yeah,
1: it's like the third week after the first harvest moon in August or something. Yeah,
0: yeah, exactly.
1: It varies.
2: Is today your birthday? Is that what you're trying to...
1: Oh. I will be on the air on my birthday this year, but no, it's not today.
2: Oh. I'll just say happy birthday every day.
0: Yeah, let's just guess every day.
2: Happy birthday.
0: Every time Mark is hosting, we're just going to say happy birthday, and one of the times we're going to be correct, and we'll see whether or not he acknowledges it here.
2: Eyebrows go up slightly.
0: Exchange. Yeah. Other news out there this week, we'll have a Friday jobs report, getting a reading on the state of hiring and firing in this economy, where it's coming from. And then, as I mentioned, JOLTS came out about 9 minutes ago. We'll try and get some coverage of that in the next segment, once all of us actually have time to read the thing, because it is hot off the presses here. But earnings are rolling in, and this economy and market continues to be driven by one thing and one thing only, which is obsession over any company related to artificial intelligence. And a piece from Axios this morning, the AI-driven boom in profits comes with some caveats, is something that we've talked about a couple of times before. And the article points out that the S&P 500 posted 40% year-on-year earnings growth in the first and second quarters of 2010. And we are seeing those types of returns right now in terms of massive earnings growth across the S&P 500. And pointing out that it is pretty impressive. The only reason you reached 40% year-on-year earnings growth back in 2010 was because you were in an abysmal economy and market in 2009. And so you were coming off some very low lows. But what is the... If there is a caveat to this earnings growth right now, Mark, and it's one that we've pointed out a few times, to me it's that cash flow, free cash flow for those same businesses is not looking so solid and is turning negative in some cases. And a lot of the earnings growth itself, rather than coming from, hey, I sold this widget and drew some profits, is instead coming from, I own this company or I own a part of this company, and the markets think it's much more valuable than it was 12 months ago.
1: Yeah, I guess that's concerning. I tend to just look at the series and take it at face value. The caveat for me is a little different. It's that earnings growth is not predictive. In fact, high earnings growth periods are followed by low earnings growth periods. It, it

0: reverts to a trend, if you will, because earnings can't grow faster than the economy forever.
1: In perpetuity.
0: If you prefer. The other, and this is a question that we raise in many different forms, is how are they going to get cash flow? All I care about as an investor is free cash flow, what's available to pay out to me as a dividend or in the form of a share repurchase. How are the hyperscalers going to resuscitate free cash flow? Will the benefits of AI accrue to them or to other firms?
1: Yep.
0: That's all I care about as an investor.
1: Right.
0: So keeping those two things in mind, it's noteworthy, but it's also a little bit unsettling that earnings have grown so fast.
1: Yeah, I think that's the unsettling phrase there, I think, is the right one. We'll talk a little bit later about Archibald something's
2: Leopold.
1: Leopold, yeah, his hedge fund that blew up, and the warning signs that maybe should have come from 430% returns in a quarter or a half. And we're experiencing something in the overall market right now, which is very outsized earnings growth that is pretty rare. And a lot of questions about how that could possibly continue. And examples that they write about here, Amazon's second quarter earnings grew by 242%. Alphabet's by almost 300%. And you look at that and you say, that's obscene. The insane gains, though, however, were pretty much almost entirely a result of non-operating unrealized gains. So unrealized gains being I made an investment, I didn't sell the investment and take my cash, I just have to mark that investment back to what the market, what we think it's worth. And a huge portion of that came from investments in Anthropic and SpaceX that they had to kind of readjust and revalue. And so I think importantly, and we've been talking about this a lot in the show, we're focusing a lot more in this moment, and I think a lot of investors are, on that free cash flow metric, because as you mentioned, that is going to be the driver of the next dividend payment, share repurchase, and additional capital expenditures.
0: Yeah, and you can't learn anything about that given the data we have. I think what we're...
1: Explain what you mean.
0: I don't know what I care about future free cash flow as an investor. That's what is left over after making investments to keep the business going, more or less, to pay me a dividend or via increase in earnings per share through share repurchases. There are different ways companies can distribute cash. So I care about future free cash flow. I really can't forecast. There are ways of forecasting it. I don't do that. Some people do. It's especially hard to do right now because, again, the benefits... The extent to which the benefits of AI accrue to existing publicly traded companies like the hyperscalers who are making all these investments is pretty uncertain.
1: Yep.
0: I'm sorry. I'm saying the same thing over and over again. I don't know how else to put it.
1: But the lessons it's important of history, to say the same thing.
0: Okay.
1: Over
0: the lessons
1: again
0: of history, though, are pretty unkind. Are pretty, to use the word again, unsettling. We know what follows periods of massive investment in anything, in railroads, in fiber optics, you name it. Ruinous competition, bankruptcies, recession, big market declines. Will this time be different? Because AI is different than other general purpose technologies. The thing learns. It not only can help you do what you do today better, it can tell you how to do it differently. That's what's, electricity doesn't jump out of the socket and tell you to organize your factory floor differently. You got to figure that out. Be a little disturbing if it did.
1: Right.
0: That's what makes AI different. I acknowledge that. But will the benefits of that accrue to, Meta, Microsoft, Oracle, Amazon, Alphabet? Have I left any hyperscalers out? Maybe I did. We need an acronym for that. I think. That's the
1: multi-trillion.
0: I was going to say it's at least a trillion-dollar question because that's what they're going to be plowing into AI. I'll just call it infrastructure.
1: Let's take a quick break as markets, reach new all-time highs. Bloomberg apparently having a slow news day to cover as they just announced that New York City rat sightings are down 22%. So just got a series of great news this morning. We're going to take a quick break. We're not talking about rat sightings when we come back. We are going to tackle jobs next on the Financial Exchange.
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5: This morning at 10 a.m., the Bureau of Labor Statistics released information on their JOLTS survey, which stands for Job Openings and Labor Turnover. They perform this survey once a month. It's measuring the number of job openings at the end of June. So a fair bit outdated, but I can't say that anything specific to the labor market that I can note changed dramatically between now and June. And so I think it's probably a relatively good gauge. The number of job openings did not change much. We're sitting at 7.4 million in the month of June. The hires rate also didn't change a whole lot. We sat at 5.3 million while total separations was at 5.4 million. So I think what you can draw from this report, and there's a few other statistics we can talk about, but it's something that we've talked about several times here. The job market is not nearly as robust as it was in the earlier 2020s, coming out of the COVID pandemic when the pace of hiring was very, very fast, but it has improved from the concern employers seemed to have last year. And the JOLTS survey seems to be indicating that the number of people looking for work compared to the number of employers looking for employees is somewhere around equilibrium at the moment. They don't seem like they are desperately clamoring for new employees. Certainly there are some people looking for work who are having a tough time, and these statistics, I don't think, completely negate that either, because the pace of hiring hasn't really picked up a whole lot either. I do want to think this, well, a few things that I want to think through. We're now well away from the 2025 period of hiring and the massive slowdown that we saw. I don't know the exact statistic, Mark, maybe you do. The average pace of hiring in 2025 was close to zero per month.
6: The payrolls.
5: How many
6: like
5: jobs 90
6: were something
5: added?
6: 100 a month.
5: So
6: it was a disaster.
5: It was a really ugly employment situation in 2025. The unemployment rate rose.
6: And by the way, to put it in perspective, it was over 110 or 20 the year before that. And it was about 200 the year before. So it had been trending down, but the job market, as measured by the payroll survey, the establishment survey, which asked businesses how many people did you hire, it came to a screeching halt in 2025, probably in part due to tariff uncertainty. That's what businesses told us.
5: Businesses surveyed told us that. I think there was another part of that that wasn't entirely this piece. I think there was another part of this that was –

0: investors are clamoring for any signs that I'm benefiting from artificial intelligence. This was something that we saw in earnings reports when big companies came out and said, hey, we're not hiring for this job, or we laid some people off because AI is allowing us to be more efficient. Whether it was true or not, investors tended to reward those companies. And so I think some combination of tariff uncertainty, which was robust.
1: Well, the reason I'm so... I'm speaking so definitively is that it started in March. January, February were fine. March fell off a cliff.
0: Yep. So it seems like it was pretty much related to that. And the reality is that
1: today,
0: there are new tariffs in place, and yeah, there's a new lawsuit. I think 24 states' attorneys general are suing the federal government over the new round of tariffs. It's been sitting here between 10 and 15% now for quite some time, and businesses are... seemingly better able to make decisions with that.
1: And they're a little less whimsical. The president can't wake up on the wrong side of the bed and hit Brazil with a tariff.
0: Right.
1: Because the Supreme Court said no. You can't do that.
0: Yeah.
1: Shocker.
0: So that's the state of things right now. When we take a look at the upcoming jobs report, again, we get from the BLS, we get two major jobs reports this week. The first was the one I just mentioned, the JOLTS report, which basically indicated no real change month over month, May to June, in the pace of hiring or pace of firing. This Friday, we will be getting the full jobs report for the month of July, which gives us the unemployment rate, the average hourly earnings, and the total number of payrolls added or subtracted from the U.S. economy. Forecast that I'm seeing right now is around 83,000. The previous month was down to 57,000. So we'll see, right? The pace of hiring has picked up dramatically in 2026 compared to 2025. Can we keep along that pace, and do we start to see wages moving in one direction or another? You know, one trend that I think has kind of reversed is that idea of mass layoffs from AI. While the fear is still there, we are definitely not seeing it from major employers that they're saying, hey, I'm laying off these people. In fact, the more and more I'm hearing is, you know, we laid some people off and turned out we didn't really know what we were doing on that front and need to go hire back some folks that we didn't think we previously needed because of AI. So we will see where that trend goes. Anything else to add?
1: No,
0: I guess it's the one thing that I want to add. I'm sorry to cut you off, Mark.
1: No, it's your show.
0: And ask you about. But what it all means for the Fed is kind of all important.
1: Well, I was going to put – we're going to get into the Fed.
2: Sure.
1: It's the only reason I'm employed here. But
2: ooh, the Fed.
3: Go ahead.
0: As he drums his finger, Montgomery Burns.
3: Stop waiting 2 more minutes.
1: Federal
3: talk.
1: Reserve.
2: What time is Fed talk?
1: Get Chairman Walsh for me, Smithers. This is a low hire, low fire labor market. That's what it's been called, and
0: good a description as
1: I think it's perfect. And these are very long term trends. Low hire refers to the hire statistic in the JOLTS report. Low fire refers to terminations. Obviously, there are voluntary separations reported as well. These series, as the Cleveland Fed points out in a great commentary this morning, have been trending down for a long time for maybe demographic reasons. Workforce is getting older. People tend to turn over in their jobs less as they get older. Mm. Most of the job turnover occurs in your 20s, not in your 40s and 50s, thank God. So for various reasons, namely the structure of the, well, this isn't very insightful. It's either the structure of the labor market or the structure of the economy. Well, yeah, they've been trending down for a long time, these series. So in a sense, this survey gets less and less useful. Maybe in terms of signaling turning points, some people find the job openings, and you alluded to the openings to unemployed people, that metric. Some people find measures like that useful in as proxies for slack in the economy and their inflation forecasting models. But we'll talk about inflation later.
0: Taking a look around at markets, the gains are accelerating a bit. We've got the Dow up 600 points, S&P 500 up 72 points, the NASDAQ up 416, and oil, which had been up earlier, taking a big drop this morning as well. We're going to take a quick break here, and when we come back, Tucker's going to have a full recap with Wall Street Watch.

0: mass.gov/back-to-school.
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11: 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Mike, as you get towards retirement, what are some of the considerations for whether you should stay in the property that you've been in for a while or consider moving to a new one?
12: To me, for most people, they come down to two factors. One would be financial, and two would be quality of life. Mm. And so, you know, first things first, right? I mean, you're heading to retirement. Did you do enough saving to be able to afford to live in the same place you did, with or without that mortgage, with where property taxes and insurance costs have been going? So that's probably number one. But the one that people kind of start to forget about is the quality of life. And so how close am I to family? How close am I to health care? And am I going to be safe in this house 20 years from now from a health care perspective?
11: It seems like for most people, they're going to have different priorities as far as which of those come first. So it very much is not here's what you do, but more here are the things you need to consider and then get to your own conclusion.
12: Yeah, but I think it's important that people think long term on this, right? You do not want to make this decision twice. And so very often we do see that happen. Hey, I'm moving here because of taxes, and I didn't think about the other qualitative lifestyle pieces about that move.
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14: Well, markets are building on their rally as investors sift through a new batch of earnings. Also, Treasury Secretary Scott Bessent told CNBC that the U.S. and Iran could reach a deal to open the Strait of Hormuz as soon as today or Wednesday, sending oil lower. Right now, the Dow is up 1.1% or 617 points higher. S&P 500 up about 1%, 73 points higher. NASDAQ up 1.6% or 414 points. Russell 2000 is up nearly 0.9%. 10-year Treasury yield down 4 basis points at 4.64%, and oil down 5%, trading at $76 a barrel. Palantir surging 25% after the enterprise software company posted second quarter earnings that CEO Alex Karp deemed as otherworldly, driven by customer demand for AI sovereign tools. Meanwhile, McDonald's said sales at U.S. restaurants climbed only 0.8% in the previous quarter, its slowest growth since the start of 2025. The fast food giant also named Skye Anderson as its new U.S. president to bring focus and urgency to its home market, replacing Joe Erlinger. Shares are up by 1%.

0: percent. Elsewhere, Caterpillar handily beat earnings expectations and lifted its profit outlook, driven by continued demand for construction equipment. That stock up by 4%. Wayfair rallying 28% after the online furniture retailer saw its strongest U.S. growth since 2020. And after today's close, we'll see earnings from AMD and SpaceX. I'm Tucker Silva, and that is Wall Street Watch.
1: Mark, I want to jump to Japan here and talk about something that happened over the last few days that is a bit technical. So I find it always helpful when we're getting into these somewhat technical subjects that people don't frequently think. Like, people think about stocks a lot. They think about jobs a lot. They don't think about the price of a dollar in Japanese yen very frequently. And so I like to take a step back and talk about why this stuff sometimes matters. So first things first, global currencies trade just like any other type of security, I suppose. You can trade currencies, and it's actually a pretty active market. The Japanese are the single largest owner of U.S. government debt outside the U.S. So, you know, in terms of country stacking, Japan is the single largest owner of U.S. government debt, which comes into play with all of this. They and everybody else need and use dollars in order to fund all sorts of things. In this moment, importantly, buying oil on global markets. And their currency, by some arguments, had cheapened, is that the right word to use in this circumstance?
2: Good.
1: Considerably over the course of the last several months. And so,
2: you could just say depreciated.
1: Yeah.
2: But you have to, it's always relative to something.
1: Yeah, it's got
2: to
1: be relative. You know,
2: dollars, euros.
1: Right.
2: Some other reference point, yeah.
1: And the answer is it depreciated substantially against the dollar over the course of the last year or so. The U.S. government now has stepped in order to support that currency, and for the last couple of days at least, seems to have been successful in doing so. So taking that step back, I think we have the context. Japan owns a lot of government debt. They need dollars to buy oil and other goods. Why is it in the U.S. interest to support the Japanese, or why might it be
2: it's
1: in the U.S.
2: really,
1: interest to support the Japanese
2: currency? The pretext, the stated argument in favor of intervention is that they're going to intervene. The Japanese are. Intervention is the term used when a government, a central bank like the Fed, not the Fed right now, but the Bank of Japan in this case, steps into a market and buys or sells something to influence its value, namely its currency in this case. So the pretext for helping Japan in its intervention to push up the value of the yen is, well, they're going to do it either way, and we don't want them selling their U.S. treasuries to raise the dollars, which would in turn be exchanged for yen by Japan to push up the value of the yen. As you pointed out, currencies trade like any asset.
1: And as I pointed out, Japan holds a whole crapload of U.S. government securities.
2: That's accurate.
1: So if they do it themselves, then one way of doing it would be say, hey, we're going to dump all these government bonds that we have. We need to raise cash somewhere, and we're going to use it to buy our own currency, which should make it more valuable. That's effectively what we're talking about.
2: We wanted to avoid that eventuality because rates are already at multi-decade highs here in the United States.
1: Yep, and if you have a giant seller of U.S. government debt, then it could force force markets to drive that rate even higher because you have one fewer
2: buyer. Yeah, that's the stated reason. Another possibly likely reason is that it has resulted in a stronger yen relative to the dollar. It takes fewer yen to buy a dollar than it did before this intervention.
1: Mm-hmm.
2: It's not that pronounced at this point, but it's meaningful nevertheless. That should help U.S. exports, all else equal.
1: And I think this administration, whether you like this policy or not, is pretty focused on U.S. exports and trade imbalances and all those things. And if the yen is devalued, then it's going to be tough
2: for those
1: exports to work. Yeah.
2: Yeah. So, and Trump seems to like to do when asked to comment. I like Japan. I like the way the prime minister dresses or something. He didn't say that, but it was just about as substantive as that.
1: This is the second.
2: I mean, honestly, you got nothing out of Trump. Bessent, on the other hand, is a forex genius.
1: Yep.
2: I'm not saying his motives are necessarily in line with what most people would think is America's best interest in this case, but he knows what he's doing.
1: Okay. So, what did we actually do? Right, because the U.S. intervened with Japan.
2: Evidently, we sold, according to Treasury, and I don't know if we can substantiate it yet. By that, I mean, I don't know that we have the data yet, but we sold euro-denominated assets, or just euros, which is the currency of the European Union, to buy yen. You could think about it in very straightforward.

occurring in goods inflation specifically. We're starting to see some stuff in services, but by and large, what we were seeing was goods inflation beginning to cool off. The headline reports that we saw this morning for January were slightly higher than expectations, but I would say within a rounding error of overall expectations.

0: agent in the foreign exchange market to sell euros to buy yen. So we do know that.
1: Okay. So
0: sorry, I just wanted to correct that. I misspoke. Sorry.
1: We went a little long. Let's take a quick break. When we come back, I want to expand on this because, again, context here is important. And while the average American does not buy and sell Japanese yen, this story is a fairly big one in financial circles. So I want to turn back to it. Bessent, Fed, Kevin Warsh next on the Financial Exchange.
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0: Mark, as we discussed, so the Treasury took a rare step to intervene in currency markets, supporting the Japanese yen, which had weakened significantly against the dollar over the course of the last year and specifically over the last few months. There could be any number of reasons to do this, including just liking the Japanese and aligning with them, because a weak currency for a nation that has to import pretty much all of its energy becomes pretty problematic quickly, and so that could be part of the reason here. It could be that we were worried they would dump U.S. government securities. It could be a means of punishing
1: Europeans.
0: The
1: rationale hasn't been explained, Mike, much like it wasn't in Argentina. It seems like they're doing favors for people that they like. Japan is an important ally. We have a lot of important allies, and we don't routinely... Go ahead, sorry.
0: No, you're good.
1: A point you already made. This is not routine.
0: It's not. It
1: is unusual, and it's unusual. It involves a lot of money. It does not, by the way, address Japan's long-term structural problems. They are trapped. They are caught, as one author put it, I'll pretty much quote here, between the need to keep long-term government bond yields low to avoid a debt crisis and a growing urgency to stabilize the yen for reasons you pointed out. Mm-hmm. So U.S. intervention here, BOJ intervention for that matter, probably has a short half-life. Japan's structural problems are enormous and not at all addressed by this Band-Aid.
0: In the meantime, there's, you know, rumors or papers being written about the Federal Reserve maybe being pulled into all of this. And I don't really understand the structure of that. But I guess I would, while I think we should get more of an explanation as to why we're intervening in Japan from the Treasury, I would deem that even more important for the Federal Reserve, who has spent the last decade and a half criticizing any Federal Reserve member who does anything focus on the dual mandate.
1: Okay, if they give access to swap, if they take, I'm going to get way in over my head here.
0: I'm not sure you need to.
1: Okay.
0: But go ahead.
1: No, if the Fed got involved and indirectly put taxpayers on the hook, then we need to talk. We already don't know what the rationale for this intervention is. It seems to have been successful so far, but it's likely for structural reasons, as we pointed out, to have a short half-life. Did we just do this because Trump likes the prime minister and is trying to help her out? I don't really know. Bessent is just doing victory laps. These guys like taking victory laps but not explaining things. I would find an explanation. Maybe it's coherent and compelling.
0: Yeah.
1: I think taxpayers who are ultimately on the hook for this stuff deserve that.
0: Right. And to be clear, the Fed has two jobs. And again, we've criticized the Fed in previous years when they've started to, you know, diverge from those, when lawmakers have pushed them to focus on climate policy or, monopolism or all these other things that chairs have been questioned about in front of Congress. We've criticized anybody that's diverge from that dual mandate. The job is to keep
1: financial
0: inflation stable. Yeah.
1: So there's a financial stability angle here. If a further depreciation of the yen, and this raises the question, by the way, this actually begs a question because you're assuming something, right? If Chuck were here, he would correct me, I think. But I think this begs a question. I think I'm using that phrase correctly. Chuck will tell us tomorrow.
0: Mm.
1: Sorry. But I always think, oh my God, did I say something that Chuck would find offensive grammatically? This begs the question, what does it mean for a currency to be undervalued? What's your measure?
0: Mm.
1: Bessent should explain that.
0: Yeah.
1: Is it just that he thinks speculators have pounced on it, much like he did when he's the guy who drove the pound out of the euro's exchange rate, out of the European economic community's exchange rate mechanism at the time, and made a lot of money for George Soros and himself.
0: And if the Federal Reserve does need to intervene in the Japanese currency in order to maintain financial stability,
1: well, they're just going to loan the Japanese
0: money.
1: They're going to allow the Japanese, I believe, to pledge treasuries. It gets complicated, and I would get it wrong if I tried to explain it. They're not going to actually print money to give them.
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0: they've only had to work once every 6 weeks for the last, call it 20 years. No offense if you're a bond trader, but you know what I mean. You sit around and you wait for the Fed to tell you what's going to happen on the long end, and you trade accordingly.
1: Mm-hmm.
0: And all of a sudden, Warsh is telling them, no, no, we're talking, as Greenspan put it a long time ago, in a mirror when we do that, if we also look to the bond market for signals. Warsh is saying, let price discovery work. I'm not going to, how did he put it? He said he wants to be the referee.
1: The comment about the referee.
0: Yeah.
1: Yeah.
0: Effectively, yeah. They're not going to stack the deck. Bond traders have to now, based on either internal forecasts or other means, make a guess as to what the right rate of long-term is vis-a-vis short-term interest rates. And that was, maybe Warsh could have put that more clearly. And part of me is, you know what, we're coming up against the top of the hour.
1: I'm really fired up.
0: I feel like I could go a while longer. So in the interest of respecting the radio clock.
1: My takeaway was that
0: pick this up later?
1: I think there are a lot of bond traders who were not sure what to do with themselves and maybe lost their clients some money over the course of the last
0: fascinating study just published. Can I tell you about it in the next hour?
1: Yeah, you can.
0: Okay.
1: But the overall changes, like I don't have really an issue with the Fed going to fewer than 8 meetings a year. I don't have any sort of issue with them wanting to talk less. My main criticism of Warsh was that he came across as not really knowing what he was talking about, and I get the sense that he does know what he's talking about. And when asked specific questions about why, with inflation pushing, did you not move, I thought that his answer could have been conveyed a lot better than it was. And so, as we said from the beginning, this person should be judged based on how their actions actually perform over the course of a longer period of time, not based on what they say. But he might need to say even less than he already has if that's going to be his press conference.
0: I want to give a spirited defense of Warsh.
1: Sounds good.
0: Next hour.
1: Let's take a quick break. When we come back, a spirited defense of Warsh next on the Financial Exchange.

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2: Hi, everyone. I'm Mark Rosenthal. Here's what's happening overnight. Mainly clear, warm, and moderately muggy weather. Temperatures by morning in the upper 60s. Tomorrow, variable clouds, some hot sun. It'll be near 90. There might be a late-day shower or thunderstorm. Thursday, partly sunny, hot, and muggy, at least 90. That's my forecast. I'm Mark Rosenthal.
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10: This is Tucker Silva of the Financial Exchange Show, and I'm joined today by estate planning attorney Todd Lutsky from the law firm of Cushing & Dolan with your Financial Exchange quick tip of the day. And today we're talking about techniques that can help protect your assets from long-term care expenses last minute. Todd, what happens to your home when a spouse enters a nursing home and no planning has been done? And is it different for single individuals?
11: Yeah, so very good question, and the answer is yes, it is different. So let's talk about the spouse first. When you're married, if you have a spouse living in the home, regardless of the value of the home, as long as it's located in Massachusetts, it's non-countable, and it's non-lienable. So it's really, truly protected. Now, don't leave it that way. Make sure you put it 100% in the name of the healthy spouse after that happens. However, for a single individual, it's a little different. As long as the value doesn't exceed $1,071,000, there's a number that changes every year. It goes up. Then it would be non

5% year-over-year inflation. Mm-hmm. And key cooling off occurring in goods inflation specifically. We're starting to see some stuff in services, but by and large, what we were seeing was goods inflation beginning to cool off. The headline reports that we saw this morning for January were slightly higher than expectations, but I would say within a rounding error of overall expectations for what we would see from the headline numbers. So let's start right there. Headline inflation up 0.5% month over month.

0: Tucker with you on a day where markets are surging. All three major U.S. indices up more than 1%, with the S&P trailing the other two, up only 1.2%, and NASDAQ in the lead at 1.7%. So more earnings to come this week, including SpaceX this afternoon after the bell. Heavy jobs report week this week, with the JOLTS report out over just over an hour ago, indicating that as of the end of June anyway, not much change to the pace of hiring and firing in this U.S. economy, with job openings sitting unchanged at 7.4 million in the month of June, hires unchanged at 5.3 million, and total separations, which does include both quits and layoffs, also not moving around a whole lot. So Friday morning at 8:30, we will get the monthly jobs report for July. That's going to give us the unemployment rate estimate, as well as the total hirings rate and some information about wages. I say estimate because all of this stuff is an estimate. We don't actually measure any of this. We take surveys and try and get a sense of things like the unemployment rate, but they are all ultimately guesses. But the year so far has been defined by an uptick in hiring. Also an uptick in inflation, partly to blame on oil prices and energy, or mostly to blame on energy prices. And it has left the Federal Reserve in a position where they have been and have needed to frame the conversation as how tough they are going to be on inflation. And I want to start the show there, which was last week's press conference and announcement from the Federal Reserve that they were not moving on interest rates, and that Kevin Warsh was going to talk less and let the markets do their job, in his view. Mark, you thought that was, let me not put words in your mouth, but you were less critical of that press conference and performance than others were.
1: Markets are spoiled. Bond markets specifically are spoiled. They're used to the Fed telling them what short-term rates will be out to a very several quarters, years. With that information, you can construct an estimate of what longer-term rates should be, as opposed to letting the market, using other sources, guess, and through price discovery, it arrive at the right yield on the 10 and the 30-year Treasury. So bond traders were upset because their job just became harder. The people who carry water for them in the Financial Times, Bloomberg, and elsewhere dutifully report their criticisms of the sure. chairman. An incredible conclusion was reached in a paper. It was written a couple of years ago, but only recently published, by Sebastian Hillenbrand at Harvard Business School. Hillenbrand found, and we all know that interest rates have come down over the past 40 years.
0: Yep.
1: We'll call that the secular long-term, and it's been global, decline in interest rates. What Hillenbrand calls a striking fact, the entire decline in long-term interest rates over the past 40 years has occurred around Fed meetings. Changes in interest rates outside of a couple days around Fed meetings have not contributed to that decline. That is a stat. When I was blown away by that observation and by the genius insight that led him to do the statistical work that supports that conclusion. That, to me, and I'm surprised more people haven't connected this paper and that finding with Warsh's ideological predisposition to not only say less about what he's thinking, but say less about the path of short-term rates, which in turn enables bond traders to sort of to make their best guess at what long-term rates ought to be.
0: So let's say I buy this paper that the Federal Reserve, the central bank, has effectively guided interest rates lower over the last 40 years. Is that's the point?
1: Yeah, that's actually a really good way to put it.
0: And I agree that is a little bit different than allowing free markets to do so.
1: And but by the way, that's through them telegraphing what they think. Sure, if you think of a long-term bond, all else equal, as being a chain of shorter term instruments, meaning instead of buying a 10-year treasury, I could buy a 1 year, and in a year when it matures, buy another 1 year. If there were no risk to holding a 10-year treasury, inflation risk and illiquidity risk in theory, Those two rates should be equal, but they aren't.

0: there's a so-called term premium, a risk premium, if you like.
1: So then tell me, what's the problem with that scenario, right? Is it too much power in one organization? Is it is the idea that the Fed, for the last decade at least, has pretty much had a policy of let's not surprise the markets. What problems does that lead to for the economy that Warsh wants to fix? Is it that the Fed can oftentimes be wrong?
0: Well, it's that you can't ascertain anything from the level of long-term rates, including the spread between the observable rate on nominal treasuries, say the 10-year that we all read about in the newspaper, 4.65 roughly right now, maybe a little lower this morning, and the yield, the real yield on a TIPS security of equal term to maturity. You can't take that spread and say that's expected inflation. You probably shouldn't anyway for other structural reasons. The Fed can't infer anything from long-term rates because it's helping to set
1: them. It's determining them.
0: Yeah. Greenspan identified this problem 3 decades ago. He said oftentimes we're talking in a mirror. Mm. So I'm trying to glean something from market, but markets are responding to what I'm saying. So I'm
1: circular reference warning from Excel.
0: I think that's also a very good way to put it. Again, I think it's a fascinating conclusion, and undoubtedly it'll be picked apart first, possibly for statistical reasons, that Hillenbrand, as I mentioned, published recently, that the entire decline in interest rates over the past 40 years has occurred around Fed meetings. Everything else, fleeting.
1: Yeah. Look, I mean, I would love to see a Federal Reserve that does a lot less talking, that allows markets to guide themselves, and perhaps is only speaking very publicly in moments of real crisis. I think that would be... And maybe you debate whether or not they should be doing that even. But, you know, I think there's a place for the Fed to step in, say, in March of 2020 or in 2008 to support the economy in words, if not actions. I think arguably, pardon me, they spend far too much time talking and guiding through what has been some, you know, fantastic years in the economy, and perhaps, you know, holding the leash a little bit too tight.
0: Rates could be a little bit more volatile as a result. But I don't think that necessarily translates into more volatility in real macroeconomic time series, GDP, unemployment, and stuff like that. The great moderation, the reduction in volatility in all those time series started well before the Fed got diarrhea of the mouth, and Warsh knows this. Could he be a little more crisp in his economic explanations? Yeah, he could. He's not a trained economist.
1: Yep.
0: He doesn't have the models in his head that allow him to convey something coherently and like succinctly. I'm a little uncomfortable with the way he phrases things sometimes. I was very uncomfortable with the way Powell phrased things sometimes. You could tell they're not trained economists. They don't have a sketch of the models the Fed's using in their heads, so they can at least explain clearly to people why they're doing what they're doing. You don't have to tell people where you think you'll be in 6 months, but explaining why you are where you are today is important. Warsh needs to do a better job of that, I'll admit. But I think in a directional way he's making improvements.
1: In any case, how this affects you is that this is a very seemingly different set of policies than was used by Powell, Yellen, and Bernanke before him.
0: Agreed.
1: It seems to be a departure from those three, at least. And I named those three only because those are the three Fed chairs that I've really lived amongst, and it might be definitely a departure from those three, and it's something new.
0: Bernanke implemented a forward guidance as a matter of routine. We were at the so-called zero lower bound. Rates couldn't lower Fed funds any more than they did. Zero lower bound in monetary, you know, policy jargon. So he had to start talking about that. The SEP started under Bernanke. So, and Yellen is an academic. She's a labor economist, but also an academic cut from a similar cloth. She discontinued those policies, and obviously Powell did as well. So, no, you're right. Greenspan was far less forthcoming.
1: Let's take a quick break. When we come back, big earnings report tonight after the bell, and the first one for this $1 trillion-plus publicly traded company. We'll be covering that next on the Financial Exchange.
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0: as we discussed yesterday, SpaceX will be reporting their earnings, or lack thereof, today after the bell. Their first ever earnings report as a publicly traded company. So while markets are used to having Elon Musk speak to them about his companies, they haven't heard him speak about SpaceX in this fashion before. And I think Barron's yesterday kind of put it best. I'm trying to see who wrote this. Al Root from Barron's. I'm just going to quote him from yesterday's article. Quote, "It's going to be wild," when referencing the earnings report. "The reasons are fairly obvious. It's a $1.4 trillion company, which was a $3 trillion company only a few weeks ago, valued at 35 times estimated 2026 sales, not earnings, led by the world's richest human, Elon Musk." So, yeah, I think with that context, a company that is today $1.4 trillion, just a couple weeks ago was $3 trillion, and is trading at valuations that, if not literally, then nearly no other company in the world is trading at, it is going to be pretty fascinating to watch what he has to say about this company's future. At the same time, as he's doing this, more and more buckets of shareholders who were either pre-IPO investors or IPO investors are reaching the point that they're able to sell their shares on open markets. And while I don't want to read too much into how a stock trades in the first, month and a half of its public debut, this one has been exceptionally volatile.
1: Is it going to change anybody's opinion? They're expecting massive losses due to upfront investments. They have probably well-informed targets of Starlink subscriber growth, mm-hmm. for example. AI, who the heck knows? He'll even if he makes something up, people won't sort of push back. His magic touch has worked in the past.
0: Who is he going to convince?
1: If the substance is terrible, he's going to spin it positively.
0: Yeah.
1: Stock might even go up.
0: Yeah.
1: How horrendous would it have to be for him not to be able to put some sort of positive gloss on it, or just say, ignore that, let's talk about the future, which seems to be what investors in this company are focused on.
0: Yeah, it is also, remember, a pretty massively complicated conglomerate, right? We have a massive space exploration business that is mainly defense contracting with NASA and others. We have another business unit that's related to space, which is sending satellites into orbit in order to beam internet down into

0: homes, planes, cars in the future, all sorts of different things. And then we have this AI unit as well as a social media unit. I know we've kind of combined those two together at times with X, formerly Twitter, and Grok or the other AI business, all getting mushed together. But those are all components of SpaceX, which then frequently get commingled and talked about with Tesla and their own assets, such as the fact that Tesla is apparently going to get Starlink internet service, that perhaps Tesla's research and technology on battery development could be useful in the AI space. And so increasingly so, even more than before, it's becoming more and more confusing, I think, to Elon Musk himself and the general public, which of these companies does what and how the interminglings work, and which is why ultimately, whether he's successful in it or not, I think it's fairly clear that Elon Musk sees a future where these two companies are merged together under one house and are more efficient as a whole rather than the sum of its parts.
1: Yeah, I'll say again, I don't think anything that happens today matters. The results are going to be horrendous, probably.
0: Mm-hmm.
1: Doesn't matter. Does it? Am I being flip here?
0: Yeah, I.
1: What matters is what he says and what people are willing to sort of believe.
0: How optimistic he sounds. Yeah.
1: And he's going to sound really optimistic. You think he's going to be downbeat?
0: No, he doesn't do that. So, yeah, the question to me is more, it's less about what the context is of what he has to say. He's going to report terrible results and be really optimistic about what the future holds. The question that I have is, does it actually convince anyone?
1: Yes, it will. Well,
0: we'll see. In the aggregate, does it convince investors enough to drive the stock
1: people who
0: up
1: already
0: or down?
1: Oh, I'm so, yeah, okay, so people...
0: Like, we have this nice little voting machine that we get to look at every single day.
1: Right. Okay, you're right. I'm being a little too...
0: The stock's up 3.6% this morning. So, when Elon starts talking, does the stock price go up or down tomorrow, I think, is the relevant voting feature of did he do a good job at this? Because you're right. There's likely, maybe we're wrong, but there's likely nothing financial that's new to the S report that's going to surprise anyone.
1: His acolytes don't care. They're with him through hell or high water. Mm-hmm. It's kind of a cult in a positive, I don't mean that negatively, just sort of descriptively. And some people are cynically members of the cult. They just want to pass along their shares to a more gullible cult member at some point at a higher price. Others really believe it, and they have reason to, because he's built tremendous businesses historically.
0: Yeah. So we'll see if there's any disruption to the Elon Musk cult as we report on earnings this afternoon that will be released. By the way, not the only giant company that's reporting earnings. Another one with just massive valuations attached to it is Advanced Micro Devices, AMD, which is itself a $750 billion company, will be reporting after the bell as well today, which, again, probably only second in the semiconductor space to NVIDIA, massive gains in their AI business, and by some measures actually more richly valued than NVIDIA at this stage, albeit a fair bit smaller in terms of market cap, a very much looked at earnings report as well.
1: You know, just stepping back, looking at markets today, the quick run-up in equities over the past couple of weeks, bond yields coming down. This doesn't feel like an environment in which financial conditions are Fed funds, I'll use financial conditions to mean more or less Fed funds.
0: Yeah.
1: Are restricted. Back to the Fed for a sec. I'm just like, what is Warsh thinking as he looks at his Bloomberg and sees all this exuberance? Real rates are zero right now. Fed funds after inflation, about zero. I mean,
0: what I mentioned, Mark, that didn't feel healthy to me over the course of the last 2 weeks was the day after price action on these giant behemoth companies, Apple, Meta, Microsoft, and Amazon.
1: The day after
0: they reported earnings, each of them moved up or down by nearly 10% or more. And
2: Apple,
0: not to
2: Meta
0: say that wasn't
2: down.
0: Deserving, but to see, $2, $3, $4 trillion companies moving 10% in a day just doesn't read to me as a terribly healthy or restrictive

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3: 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Mike, when we look at the considerations for people in their housing and retirement, one that comes up are these continuing care retirement communities, CCRCs, or age-in-place communities, as they're known. How does someone make a decision about looking at one of those?
4: Well, I think the first, obviously you have to sort out your priorities, but the first thing is to think long-term about this. And what people sometimes overlook with these places is that term continuing care means that they adapt to your needs over time, but they do not just allow anyone in. In a lot of cases, they will have cognitive and physical tests that you need to pass in order to be accepted into these communities that then will provide all sorts of care later in life. And so I think early on is always better if you're considering that sort of thing.
3: The financial aspect of these also has a number of considerations as well in terms of what's actually affordable given your particular budget and liquidity.
4: 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All of these really important considerations.
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5: Well, we're seeing markets stage yet another rally today following a new flurry of earnings. Also, Treasury Secretary Scott Bessent told CNBC that the U.S. and Iran could reach a deal to open the Strait of Hormuz as soon as today or Wednesday, sending oil lower. Right now, the Dow up 1.5% or 801 points higher. S&P 500 up 1.25% or 95 points higher. NASDAQ now up 1.8% or 469 points higher. Russell 2000 is up 1.25%. 10-year Treasury yield down 4 basis points at 4.63%. And oil down nearly 5%, trading at $76 a barrel. Palantir surging 27% after the enterprise software company posted earnings that CEO Alex Karp deemed as otherworldly, driven by customer demand for AI sovereign tools. Meanwhile, McDonald's said sales at U.S. restaurants climbed only 0.8% in the previous quarter, its slowest growth since the start of 2025. The fast food giant also named Sky Anderson as its new U.S. president. Shares are up by over 1%. Elsewhere, Caterpillar handily beat earnings expectations and lifted its profit outlook. That stock up by 5%. Wayfair rallying 27% after the online furniture retailer saw its strong

0: Strongest U.S. growth since 2020. And after today's close, we'll see AMD and SpaceX report their anticipated second quarter results. The stocks, AMD is up by 7% at the moment, while SpaceX is up over 3%. I'm Tucker Silva, and that is Wall Street Watch.
1: Allison Traeger out with a piece today in Bloomberg, responding to the kind of founder of the 401k's piece the other day, who was critical of it and wanting to float other ideas for retirement stability in the American public. And Allison has a good defense of the 401k in this piece and calls it the best retirement plan. And I guess, Mark, we didn't need to have 401ks, right? The Congress wrote a tax rule
2: loophole.
1: That was able to have a loophole driven through it and allowed the dramatic expansion into 401ks.
2: It wasn't intentional either. I think Benna realized that under that code section, an employer could sponsor a plan. He put together parts that nobody else had put together. And others quickly followed.
1: And then subsequently Congress stacked a bunch of rules on top of it.
2: They realized
1: to
2: what employers were doing. Big firms like Fidelity and others got behind it, started selling them to employers as free in the 1980s. The rest is history.
1: Yeah. So let's assume that loophole didn't exist. Is the 401k the best retirement plan? Because we have others, right?
2: It's unclear.
1: We've got
2: savings,
1: a pension
2: plan.
1: You could have a different form of saving, right? So is 401k the best way to do it?
2: I mean, it depends on what you mean by best. Like for whom? For an individual? Yeah, I like the idea.
1: The American public, yeah.
2: Yeah, if you expect to be in a lower tax bracket in retirement, it makes sense.
1: Yeah.
2: So, yeah. Period.
1: I will say it's a uniquely American way of retirement saving, right? It's nobody's going to force you to do anything. You have control over your own retirement future. You determine how much you save, how much you need, and no employer or government is going to do it for you. We have other programs like Social Security for that, but it largely replaced the pension system in part for those, well, I think mostly replaced the pension system because pensions were expensive and annoying for companies to hold on to, but also arguably to give the individual more control over their own future.
2: I don't think it's is it a good or a bad thing? It's the best tax-deferred vehicle for an employee to take it. I mean, you get a match. You're foolish if you don't at least take it. Most people do.
1: Yep.
2: If you don't at least take advantage of your employer match, they tend to be run pretty economically. They're much more, they're much more cost effective than they were 25, 30 years ago.
1: Yes.
2: Thanks to index funds, thanks to competition among record keepers. I mean, if you're an employee of a company that offers one, of course you should participate unless you think you're going to be in a higher bracket in retirement, in which case it wouldn't make sense to pay. Maybe you want to pay the taxes today.
1: There are downsides to any retirement system, right? As critical as I can be to a 401k, the nice thing about it is I'm not reliant on the company's success or failure to fund my own retirement.
2: I mean, Ben's point, though, is that it does favor. Look, it's a 401k. It favors people with a job.
1: It favors the rich, too. It favors those on the highest income spectrum.
2: Yeah, I suppose it does. It would be hard to design anything that induced. It doesn't really try to increase savings. Indeed, the 401k has not increased savings at the aggregate level.
1: In the aggregate, yeah.
2: Right? Since it came about, savings have gone down, not up, as a percentage of disposable income.
1: The one thing I'm confident saying about them is that they are, while they are widely available now, they've gotten a lot better and cheaper than they were 30 years ago.
2: Yeah, much more professionally run, too.
1: The investment options, I would also say, have gotten generally better.
2: Light years better.
1: Yeah, generally better than where they were
2: previously.
1: They were a
2: nightmare in the 90s.
1: And I think, honestly, the laws that Congress has passed over the years to improve them and, for instance, provide some liability protection for companies to, for instance, auto-enroll people, auto-increase people, place them into funds of their choosing on their own, in the aggregate has benefited people.
2: Yeah, it's been mostly reactive.
1: Yep.
2: I mean, the private sector's innovated, taken a chance, applied to the IRS for what they call a determination letter. Hey, is what I'm doing here legal? And sometimes the IRS says yes, sometimes it says no. If they say yes and it's popular, Congress gets wind of it and enshrines it. So, Congress has been reactive. The innovation has been happening in the

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0: Markets are absolutely surging here today. We've got the Dow Jones Industrial Average up over 800 points, more than 1.5%. S&P 500 up 103 or 1.3%. And the NASDAQ closing in on 2% up for the day. That's after Bessent says that progress has been made to reopen the Strait of Hormuz. It could come this week. Oil prices moving down 5.2% in reaction on the West Texas crude benchmark, and we will see. The American investor and the global investor has been head faked on Iran news some nine or so times since the breakout of war in late February. We will see if this happens to be the moment. I have some doubts personally, but investors moving stocks higher on the day early Tuesday. Let's take a quick break. When we come back, bit of stack roulette is next.
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8: Good old Florida is always just a good provider of news for Stack Roulette, and today is no exception. 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And call me a prude, but I am not interested in eating a full meal while sitting in a steakhouse naked. And I also have a lot of questions about the cleaning procedures.
7: Seclude that
8: for
7: clip
8: going
7: there.
8: To for going to the steakhouse the day after.
7: Deal?
8: I'm not sure. Apparently they're doing just fine with it. It's legal because the staff members are required to be clothed at all times. So Hollywood, Florida, managed to clarify the legality of the issue here. But yeah, I don't know. I don't find that to be an appetizing environment for me personally. Maybe I'm just not with the times, and this is exactly what people are looking for in 2026. But no, I'm not interested.
9: You gotta be careful too, because steak's like sizzling. You don't want to drop any.
8: Oh, yeah, I mean, I hope they don't serve it on a hot buttered plate like I like my steak, because that could lead to some second degree burns in some places that you've never been burned before. Yeah.
7: Tickets are $250 for men, $150 for women.
8: Well, of course they are. It reminds me of what was that website where it encouraged you to, you know, anonymously cheat on your spouse, and it got leaked, and it was like 90% men.
7: Oh, start with an A.
9: Oh, don't pretend you don't know, Tuck. Come on.
7: No. Yeah, I know what you're talking about.
8: Yeah. I mean, of course it's 250 for men, because it's going to be all men.
7: Ashley Madison. Thank you, Ben.
8: Yeah, okay. So anyway, that's the news out of Hollywood, Florida, if anybody is looking for a dinner reservation this week. What do you have for us, Mark?
9: Something a little more traditional.
8: Too bad.
9: We were talking about the yen and the dollar earlier, and you and Chuck talked about it yesterday. You know, there are beneficiaries of a relatively weak yen. The yen had declined about 10% relative to the dollar. Similar performance against other big currencies over roughly the past year. But this benefits Japanese companies. Toyota, for example, reports the Financial Times, is going to buy back over $6 billion of stock because their coffers are filling more quickly because

0: losing net some portion of our population. But if you had to choose to be like born into a household in any state in the country, there aren't a lot where you could plan on a better outcome from getting an education in this state and then being
1: employed. It's expensive because wages are high. It's expensive to live here because wages are high and GDP per person, income more or less per person is high. It's like twice as high as your typical southern state. I'm exaggerating only a little bit. Where Massachusetts, California, New York, Connecticut, expensive but rich in relative sense.
0: I was going to say, like, on average.
1: Rhode Island, too. Rhode Island is a little bit poorer, but not in an absolute sense.
0: Sure.
1: Just in a relative sense. Massachusetts is unusually blessed.
0: Now, I think, like, hey, the trend is what's important here, too, right? Like, you can boast at being the number one in education and number one in income in the state, but if it's trending in the wrong direction, that's still a problem. And so I think some of these things should be addressed, but you know, the state's finances aren't as terrible as they once were. We are still, you know, from test scores and things like that, among the best educated in the country. And so I think addressing things here on affordability would definitely be important for the Commonwealth of Massachusetts. But this article's written as though the state's falling apart, and I just don't think I see it that way.
1: I don't think most people who live here see it that way. I would prefer much lower taxes and that state government do less, like you said, but that's just ideological. Mm-hmm. I can't complain about quality of life, quality of health care.
0: Yeah, I can pick apart some of the policies, but I have a tougher time picking apart the outcome.
1: Well put.
0: As we close out the show today, markets are strongly in positive territory. We'll have a full recap tomorrow, but NASDAQ up 2% now, S&P 500 up 1.4%, and the Dow Jones Industrial Average up nearly 1.7%. We'll have SpaceX and AMD earnings today after the bell. Stay tuned tomorrow for a full update.

0: This is Tucker Silva of the Financial Exchange Show, and I'm joined today by estate planning attorney Todd Lutsky from the law firm of Cushing & Dolan with your Financial Exchange quick tip of the day. And today we're talking about techniques that can help protect your assets from long-term care expenses last minute. Todd, what happens to your home when a spouse enters a nursing home and no planning has been done? And is it different for single individuals?
1: Yeah, so very good question, and the answer is yes, it is different. So let's talk about the spouse first. When you're married, if you have a spouse living in the home, regardless of the value of the home, as long as it's located in Massachusetts, it's non-countable, and it's non-lienable. So it's really, truly protected. Now, don't leave it that way. Make sure you put it 100% in the name of the healthy spouse after that happens. However, for a single individual, it's a little different. As long as the value doesn't exceed $1,071,000, there's a number that changes every year. It goes up. Then it would be countable if it's worth more than that. If it's worth less than that, and you check a box that you intend to return home, it's non-countable, but it's lienable. But so what? Getting on the Medicaid at the Medicaid rate is better than paying privately.
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3: Hi, everyone. Mark Rosenthal with you on this Tuesday afternoon. It's great beach weather with lots of sunshine. It'll be hot, moderately muggy. Temperatures about 87. Overnight, mostly clear sky. Temperatures by morning, 68. And for tomorrow, variable clouds and sun. It'll be hot and buggy near 90, maybe a late day shower or storm. Thursday, sun and clouds, hot and buggy weather. It'll be near 90. That's my forecast. I'm Mark Rosenthal.
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6: Get ready for an hour of empowerment. 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We always talk about living our lives in chapters, right? Hi, this is Candy O'Terry. Welcome to the story behind her success. In the spotlight, an Edward R. Murrow award-winning TV journalist who decided to make a change from being a TV anchor to director of PR and media relations at Nickerson, a full-service branding, marketing, PR, and communications agency. Pretty brave move, right? Well, newsflash. That's how we learn, that's how we grow, and that's how we achieve. Her name, Shannon Mallaire, and this is her story. Shannon, welcome to the show.
7: Thank you, Candy. I'm so glad to be here.
6: It's so nice to be here in person with you because after watching you on television, I'm so happy to have you in the same room.
7: Thank you. After listening to you, I'm glad to be in the same room with you.
6: Paint us a picture. What's the company all about?
7: So, I mean, you pretty much said it in the title. We are full service. We do everything from public relations. My title is our director of media relations and public relations. So I sort of oversee all the PR, but we do branding, we do crisis communications, we do marketing. We really run the full gamut of services, and we have people all over the country, even though we're based here in the Boston area.
6: You are just about to celebrate 1 year at Nickerson. So let's do a day in the life of Shannon. What is your job like? Because I'm guessing that you get to flex all your media muscles.
7: I do, and I think the beauty of this job, and I couldn't have known this going into it, was that I would be able to use so many of the tools that I had garnered over the past 20 years. And they use me for those strengths, which is the dream, right? You have a job where they actually look at what you're good at, and then they use you for those strengths. You know, every day is a little bit different. We work remotely, technically,
6: although
7: we have a lot of clients in the area, so we always visit our clients when we can, and we go to a lot of networking events. but a lot of meetings, a lot of PR strategy.

0: memorable.
1: It's so hard because we have to do it all the time. Everybody, literally all the time now with Zoom and Google Meets and everything else. And that's another part of my job, actually, helping a lot of our clients communicate effectively on screen, which, yes, is something that I've done quite a few times. It took me years, I think, to master it. And initially, you're uncomfortable doing it because you can see yourself, you can hear yourself, and it's completely unnatural. And it took me years to get back to being natural. If that makes sense.
0: It totally does.
1: So you finally get in that comfort where you're just talking. And even if you have a script, people hear you talking, not a script.
0: When I started doing communications coaching about 5 years ago, I was stunned at how much wisdom I had accumulated about being a very good communicator, how to use my voice, my body to tell a story. Has this been true for you?
1: Yes, definitely. I think back on some of the tricks that I would do during interviews. One of my favorite things is to be silent. Sit in silence, because most people are uncomfortable in it and they will fill that silence. So if you haven't gotten the soundbite or the information that you wanted previously, just sit there, put your hand on your chin and look at them. Or if that doesn't work, I'll say, "Really?" And they'll rephrase suddenly what they were saying with more emphasis and more life. And it's just these little sort of nuances that you pick up doing many interviews over the years.
0: Isn't that so true? Silence is golden in so many ways, because very often, if as an interviewer, you're willing to just wait that beat or a couple more beats to the uncomfortable place, is where the treasure comes from. Well, it's been an interesting career ride for you, Shannon. So I'd love it if we could just go back to the very beginning.
1: Sure.
0: Where were you born and raised? Tell us about your childhood.
1: I was born and raised in Stamford, Connecticut, in Stamford Hospital, where my grandfather was actually the chief of surgery. Both my parents had grown up in the area as well. My mom still lives in the house I grew up in Stamford, Connecticut. And I went to school next door in New Canaan until I was in eighth grade. Played a lot of soccer growing up.
0: So tell me a little bit about your love of soccer. When did that start? Because it's lifelong, isn't it?
1: It is, and it's so much more than soccer. I started as a 4 or 5 year old, and we didn't have a girls' team in Stamford, so I played with the boys until I was about 10 years old. And for anyone who knows me, that checks. I was definitely a kind of scrappy tomboy young girl. And I played town, and then I played club, and then I played select team, and then ODP, and then high school, and all through college. And I'm a big proponent of kids' sports, not just soccer. For me, it was soccer. It teaches you how to function, how to win, how to lose, how to work with people, how to work with people you like, how to work with people you don't like. And I feel like soccer raised me in some ways, because it really taught me so many life skills and made some of my best friends in the world playing.
0: What values did your parents, your family instill in you when you were growing up?
1: Hard work. I didn't come from a ton. My mom was a teacher, public school teacher. She's a special education evaluator now, still in the Greenwich school system. And my parents were divorced when I was young. My dad was a businessman. I got scholarships everywhere I went. And my mom was tough in some ways, but it was about you put the work in. You commit to something, you see it through. And you're only as good as your word, right? So that hard work and that dedication.
0: Brothers, sisters?
1: 2 older brothers. And again, for people who know me, that checks out too. Tried out the wrestling moves on me all the time growing up. They toughened me right up.
0: You also attended Phillips Exeter in Andover, a very famous boarding school with students from around the world. What was that experience like for you?
1: It was amazing. I loved it. I know a lot of people think you went away to school when you were barely 13 years old.
0: Wow.
1: I was young for my grade to begin with.
0: That's so brave.
1: I loved it. I'm a structure girl, so I know I get up and I do the same things, and that's how I keep myself going. And it's very regimented, and I loved it. I had to rise to the occasion literally every day. I was very average there. Very average. There were some incredible kids that I went to school with, and to see some of the things that they've done in the past 20 years is amazing too.
0: You went to Wellesley College. Talk about not an easy school to get into. Tell me about your college experience, and did you know at that time in your life what you wanted to do with your life?
1: I did not. I knew it was an amazing school. I went for the education. I got to play 2 sports while I was there, which was a bonus. It's a different type of place in the sense, obviously, it's still an all-women school. So the dynamic is a little bit different, and you kind of have to make your own way if you want to have a social life that works for you. So I had an amazing academic experience. I majored in Spanish and cinema and media studies. I got to go abroad. I met my best friend there, who was my roommate the last 3 years, who lives a mile from me now. And just incredible women who I came upon, and so different. The span of women.

0: who I met there. I think they're groups that I never would have touched maybe had I not been at a school like that, and I'm so grateful for that exposure.
1: You attended Emerson College. You got your master's in journalism. So beyond the fact that you had a professor who said you were a dime a dozen, tell us about that experience, because I know you were on WERS, the student-run station, which wins awards all the time. So you got yourself a real-world experience, including somebody who was tough on you. And by the way, if you can't handle that, don't go into TV or radio.
0: Absolutely. It was a good early lesson, for sure. You have to have thick skin, and I developed that pretty quickly. I was able to make a whole reel there and eventually get my first job, and which actually was as a producer, not as a reporter.
1: Well, let's talk about that, because our first jobs in our field are game changers. You went off to Fort Myers to be a writer and a producer behind the camera.
0: Yep.
1: So much to learn, right?
0: Oh, everything. Mm. And I'm the first person to know what I don't know. And I learn from just soaking it all in. So I might not
1: be a sponge.
0: A lot. Yes, I am a sponge. I'm being a sponge right now in my new industry because I'm learning so much. But back then I really was. I would come in on the sixth and seventh day just to shadow people because I was that into it. And I just wanted to watch people do what they did well. But I produced the evening newscast on the weekends. So I was like pretty low on the totem pole. And then I think it was a weekend evening one night, I decided I had been shadowing some reporters and I wanted to put something together. And without permission, I snuck myself into my own show.
1: Tell me everything.
0: Rather than asking for permission, right? You ask for forgiveness. And what was funny was I don't think anybody was even watching the Saturday night news on Fox 4 in Fort Myers. So I don't think that anybody would have known, except that one of the other people who worked with me happened to mention something. So I eventually, it was funny because while they didn't love that I did that, because I ran from the booth, timing it, on air, came back, had to fix the timer again and then keep going, they did ask me to fill in as a reporter when somebody called out sick one day and they had no other option.
1: Isn't it so true that you also have to be ready for that moment? And when you get your chance and you're on the sidelines and someone says, okay, you're up.
0: Go.
1: It's very similar to playing soccer, isn't it?
0: Absolutely.
1: Putting you in right now.
0: Yep.
1: And you got to be ready.
0: You spend all that time preparing so that when those moments happen, you hit the ground running. You're not stuttering trying to figure out what to do. And I took every opportunity.
1: Let's move on to Tampa as a general assignment editor. This was where you got your shot as an anchor. Tell us that story.
0: Yeah, that was a legacy station. There were people who worked there for decades who were incredible journalists. And I was lucky, honestly, to even walk in that door. It still is. The man who's the news director now, and that station started as an intern and is still there. He was the assistant news director when I was there. So again, sponge, sponge, sponge. And then anytime they let me, because I was low mate on the totem pole, I was also the weekend reporter. But we had someone who was spotty on attendance on the evenings, and the producer would ask, hey, do you want to fill in? And of course I wanted to fill
1: check
0: in.
1: Check yes or yes.
0: Absolutely.
1: There is no no answer.
0: And I was terrible at first, Candy. But they gave me so many reps, and then they let me do the weekend morning show fill in all the time. And then from there, I came back to Boston. I was lucky enough to come home.
1: Tell us how you landed in Boston at Fox 25.
0: So I had actually a wonderful woman, Maria Stefanos. Perhaps you've heard of her.
1: We love Maria.
0: I owe her, in part, my job in Boston because she was the evening anchor at what was Fox 25 at the time. She's also an Emerson alum, and I was hooked up with her that way, and she had been looking at my tape. Nope, not good enough. Send it back. Redo it. Send it back.
1: But she was willing to look at your tape for you and give you critiques.
0: Over and over again until she finally thought it was good enough, and I'm going to pass it on. Pass it on. I know. This is why I say, like, I always turn around and help, because I had I didn't get where I got on my own at all. But she got me up for an interview, and I remember standing in the big studio there, and it's like a big open newsroom, and I thought that they were going to have me sit behind an anchor desk, and instead they put me at this full body shot, and I'm in a skirt and a blazer, and I'm already mic'd up at that point, and I guess I'm not realizing it, and I say to myself, I'm suddenly very aware of the fact that I didn't shave my legs this morning. And everybody heard me. I didn't know this still. So I'm like, dee, dee, dee, dee, dee. Go through the whole audition. The assistant news director later tells me, like, that's when we knew we wanted you. Because you were real and relatable and everybody cracked up. I'm like, I'm glad my hairy legs could crack you guys up.
1: Serendipitous,
0: yes.
1: Right? But, you know, I want to talk for a minute about women helping women. Because the same thing happened for me. I had so many female role models in radio who took me under their wing. I had never interviewed anybody. I had never done any of the... I'm a singer. That's how I got into radio. And they taught me everything that I know. And it sounds like you've had the kindness of other women to lift you up.
0: A lot. Truly, from the beginning, at the first station that I was at in Fort Myers, I had colleagues who were my equals, who knew things that I didn't, who were always willing to share. And then I had people like Maria Stefanos. She didn't have to do that. But every step along the way, I had at least someone who, usually more than one person, who was willing to look at my work, help me out,

0: curious as that is happening.
1: In real time.
0: In real time. So nobody expects a perfect sentence and delivery when we're all sort of digesting it at the same time. But I used to love stuff like that because of that, because I don't get that. It's not that I don't get the adrenaline rush. I just, my body manages it really well, and I'm able to think really clearly in those moments. And I think that's what made me somewhat successful at it.
1: What a gift. Doing mornings is exhausting. We were both doing mornings. I figured this out. Me on the radio here in Boston, you on television. I could show up in my pajamas, and as long as I sounded okay, nobody saw what I looked like. How do you put yourself together at 3 o'clock in the morning?
0: Through that shift, I had two children. My alarm would go off. When it started, it was only 3 hours. Now it's like 6 hours. And I would have to get up at 2 in the morning. And then, because I had like a half an hour drive to get to Dedham. So I would get up, I would shower, and I would drive in, and I would do my own makeup. This is the other thing. People thought we had like teams of makeup people.
1: Yeah.
0: So I would show up in, you know, sweats, and I would just quickly, I got really fast at doing my own makeup and my hair. And then I sat next to one of my favorite human beings for a bunch of years, Jean Levanchi, who's still a good friend of mine. We used to kind of joke that because I was pregnant twice through that shift, that my babies knew his voice best because I sat next to him talking all the time. But that show, as grueling as the hours were, it was a wonderful group of people, and it was so fun. It was one of the most fun shows I had ever been on, and that's what got us through every day. And yes, sometimes, at least to me, I was like, I look like I haven't slept, but that's what makeup's for.
1: Two questions about news anchors. I have been told that everything about you is analyzed beyond your ability to do the news and to anchor and to write. It's about what you wear, mm-hmm. how you look, your hair, your weight, your entire appearance. Is this true? And if so, how did you handle that?
0: I don't care what anybody says. It's true. It is. It's a visual medium. And while I think it's gotten better, I still think inherently people judge. And for whatever reason, especially with the advent of social media, people feel like they can say whatever they want to you from the comfort of their mother's basement. So it's one of those things where, yes, you have to develop a thick skin. I think I did that as a child. So I think I didn't necessarily have a personality where I was hugely affected by it, but I'd be lying if I said it didn't affect me. I grew up with a really healthy body image, especially playing sports, so that part of it didn't affect me so much. But the way I sort of looked at it was, you're never going to please everybody, right? So don't try.
1: These days, stations and anchors seem to be on one side or the other of the political agenda. When you were studying journalism, what did you learn about how to cover news without prejudice?
0: It's difficult because I think it's really hard to put everything that you think aside and find a way to say something without any kind of influence. It's almost impossible sometimes. I think I did a pretty good job of doing that, but I think you have to be able to look at things from another perspective. And, you know, whether it's empathy, understanding, whatever, you have to be able to look at, there's more than two sides to every story, right? You have to be able to look at something from every side. It is a big responsibility. And I think we mostly did it very well.
1: You've mentioned your kids a couple times. You now have three children. Tell me, Shannon, how did motherhood change you as a person?
0: I mean, it's not about me anymore in so many ways. I'm actually only now starting to get back to doing things for myself. My oldest is 11.
1: Oh.
0: 11, 9, and 6.
1: Oh, my.
0: Boy, girl, boy.
1: You had, oh, boy, oh, boy. You
0: Wonderful.
1: Were in the trenches for a while,
0: Let
1: weren't you?
0: Let me tell you, yes. And working on a morning show, it was like, what else are you going to do to yourself? Your priorities change. And it was ultimately a big part of why I switched what I was doing.
1: Yeah.
0: Because they were getting off the bus. And when they were suddenly all school age, and I was going into work. And then I was driving home after doing the 6 p.m. to put them to bed, and then driving back to work at 9 p.m. to do the 11, and then coming home at midnight, and then getting up at 6. And I was like, what am I doing?
1: You don't know whether you're coming or going,
0: I didn't,
1: you know?
0: For 7 solid years, and I
1: yeah.
0: said to myself, you know, a number of things went into it, but that was a big part of it. It was like, I can be a more present mother, an even more present mother. I've always been a present mother by being home when they need me at home.
1: You are a two-time Boston Marathon runner. What is it like to run the marathon?
0: Oh,
1: please tell
0: amazing.
1: Us all about it.
0: So it was kind of a trip because the first time around, I trained and trained and trained, and then the pandemic hit and they made it virtual. So I ran a virtual marathon for the first time.
1: How do you do that?
0: Literally, my friend, who was a colleague of mine from NBC, we trained, and then his wife, bless her heart, we started at the beginning, no one else there. And she drove ahead of us in her Mini Cooper with like

0: color-coded cups for each of us the entire 26.2 miles until we got to the finish, and the two of us ran the Boston Virtual Marathon together. He's still a really good friend of mine. But then I said to myself, okay, I need to do this for real. I can't believe I just did that and this is what happened.
1: Right.
0: So the first time around, I did it for the David Ortiz Children's Fund and raised a little over $10,000 for them.
1: Huge.
0: Such a trip. And for me, it was even layered because Wellesley College is the halfway point. So for all the years that I stood there as a drunk college girl waving and yelling at people, I was now sober, running by to finish
1: it
0: an amazing thing.
1: It came full circle,
0: totally
1: right?
0: Full circle. So it was an incredible experience. I enjoyed and I soaked it in when I did it the second time around with humans. And I did it a lot slower that time because I literally would stop and I was live tweeting and taking videos. And it was amazing. I loved it. I might do it again. I'm thinking about it.
1: You know, we've talked an awful lot about your mindset and your energy level. And I'm wondering, where does your work ethic come from?
0: I mean, I do think my mother instilled hard work in me, but I also think a lot of it is just in my gut.
1: It's how you're wired?
0: It's how I'm wired. I have a hard time sitting down and just not doing anything when I know that there's stuff I can be doing. And I don't mean that in a bad way. I thrive on making things happen and getting somewhere with something.
1: Next three questions we ask everybody who sits where you are. So Okay. Now you're in the hot seat. When an obstacle is in your path, how do you get around it?
0: Crowdsourcing. Find great people who can help you get past it and work smart, not hard.
1: What is the best piece of advice you've ever received? And can you pass that along to our listeners today?
0: If you don't like it, change it. If you can't change it, change your attitude. You can't control what other people are going to do, but you can control how you are going to react to it. And basically, for me, that boils down to there's always a way.
1: I believe that we live our lives in chapters, Shannon. So right now, in this really exciting chapter of your life, what does success mean to you? How do you define success?
0: Right now, in this chapter, it's growth. Because I'm in a new thing, and I have a lot to learn. And I've already done pretty well at it, but I know I have a lot more to learn. So for me, it's growth right now.
1: I want to say thank you so much for coming in and sitting down and sharing the story of your incredible career.
0: Thank you so much for having me. This was fun.
1: And that's the story behind her success for this week. My thanks to Shannon Mallaire, Director of PR and Media Relations at Nickerson. Find out more about this full-service branding, marketing, PR, and communications agency. Just go to NickersonCOS.com. Follow Shannon on Twitter at Shannon K. Mallaire. And thank you so much for listening. I'm always on the lookout for the next person to profile. So if you know someone I should feature on the show, will you please reach out and nominate her today? Just go to my website, CandyOtterry.com. That's Candy with a Y. OTERRY.com. I'll have a new inspiring story for you next week. And remember, when we lift each other up, we all rise. What's your story? I can't wait to hear it.

0: This is Tucker Silva of the Financial Exchange Show, and I'm joined today by estate planning attorney Todd Lutsky from the law firm of Cushing & Dolan with your Financial Exchange quick tip of the day. And today we're talking about techniques that can help protect your assets from long-term care expenses last minute. Todd, what happens to your home when a spouse enters a nursing home and no planning has been done? And is it different for single individuals?
1: Yeah, so very good question, and the answer is yes, it is different. So let's talk about the spouse first. When you're married, if you have a spouse living in the home, regardless of the value of the home, as long as it's located in Massachusetts, it's non-countable, and it's non-lienable. So it's really, truly protected. Now, don't leave it that way. Make sure you put it 100% in the name of the healthy spouse after that happens. However, for a single individual, it's a little different. As long as the value doesn't exceed $1,071,000, there's a number that changes every year. It goes up. Then it would be countable if it's worth more than that. If it's worth less than that, and you check a box that you intend to return home, it's non-countable, but it's lienable. But so what? Getting on the Medicaid at the Medicaid rate is better than paying privately.
0: Todd Lutsky and the estate planning experts at Cushing & Dolan have written a brand new guide that details last-minute Medicaid.

We were starting to see some stuff in services, but by and large, what we were seeing was goods inflation beginning to cool off. The headline reports that we saw this morning for January were slightly higher than expectations, but I

0: right? You do not want to make this decision twice. And so very often we do see that happen. Hey, I'm moving here because of taxes, and I didn't think about the other qualitative lifestyle pieces about that move.
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3: Your Power Hour of Inspiring Stories continues with part two of the story behind her success. Way back in 1988, an organization called City Year was born. The hope, the goal, was to unite young adults from diverse backgrounds and to challenge them with a year of service to their community. Hi, this is Candy O'Terry. Welcome to the story behind her success. In the spotlight, the woman who is leading the charge in 2024 as the Senior Vice President and Executive Director of this national charity, but she's at City Year Greater Boston. She's a lifelong Boston resident with deep roots in the community and a lifetime of experience in public education. Her name is Monica Roberts, and this is her story. Monica, welcome to the show.
4: Thank you for having me.
3: Oh, I'm just delighted to have you here, and there's so much for us to talk about. So let's get started. First of all, tell me the mission of City Year Greater Boston.
4: Well, City Year Greater Boston's mission is to create educational equity, and we work in the 4% of the lowest performing schools in our city, in Boston and Everett. And our goal is to help young people access the opportunities academically, social emotionally, and mental health-wise so that they are able to have lifelong success. And we do that with our young people in K-12. We also do that with the young people who give a life of service, as you've already talked about, and making sure that they're civically minded and going off into the world as leaders.
3: It's a big responsibility. You know, I think there's a lot of confusion out there. You know, there's the word equality and there's the word equity.
4: Yes.
3: Let's talk a little bit about educational equity. Give us a definition.
4: Equality is giving everyone the same thing. And educational equity acknowledges the fact that there are historical circumstances that have allowed populations of people not to have the same opportunities to advance and have access. And educational equity is really this idea that we are providing the additional supports needed to really balance that playing field, right? To give young people who need a little more because of the historical lack of access to do better. And I see the value in that.
3: You know, when we talk about experience within the Boston public school system, you're somebody who grew up in it.
4: I did.
3: Was there someone who took you by the hand along the way and helped you?
4: First of all, having a very engaged parent. Thankfully, I had a father who made a middle income salary. So my mom could be a full-time homemaker. And so that allowed her to be an advocate for us. And because she was such an advocate, our teachers really took deep interest in us. And I had a third grade teacher who was really good with me. We were going to school outside of our attendance zone. So I went outside of the area I should have been going to because my mom advocated for me. And I was really nervous about being one of few kids of color, not knowing how I should show up. And I had a third grade teacher who really kind of took me under her wing and said, "You belong here as much as anyone else." I've carried that with me throughout my life.
3: And you still do to this
4: still
3: day.
4: Still do, yes.
3: Back in 1988, there were only 50 members in Boston of City Year. Today, let's flash forward. We've got 3,000 members serving 29 U.S. cities, yes. 21 states, 350 schools. That's a real success story.
4: It's grown.
3: What is it about this program that resonates with not just the members, but the communities?
4: We're not coming to replace anyone. We're coming to provide what schools often can't provide themselves. And I think that for our education partners makes a huge difference to be able to have the additional support. And for our families and young people to have City Year core members, if you come to one of our schools, they're outside in the morning, they're cheering them on, they're like, "Yeah, it's you, you're here, hallelujah." Like, they're just celebrating our young people.
3: It's an energy.
4: It's energetic, right? And it makes young people want to come to school. And then because our young people serving in schools are near peers, they're close in age range, they create a sense of safety, right? And that a young person has someone else who they can connect to who's not their teacher. And so I think that creates this sort of culture and welcome of belonging, sense of belonging within a school that both are

0: education partners, our families, and our young people appreciate. City Earth started as a community-based service sort of organization. You would see the red jackets in the community. I remember riding the bus and seeing people painting murals, running health centers, all of these things. And while we're mostly in a classroom, we still do a lot in the community. So you'll often see us with a team of volunteers painting a local basketball grounds or something, you know, something that will still contribute to the local community. So it's not just a school. And I think our giving, our investment is why people love City Earth. So our young people, we call them near peer mentors. They role model for the young people what they want these young people to have. But they're also their champions, their cheerleaders, right? They're setting goals with the young people. They're celebrating them when they get there. They're calling their parents, sharing the good news. Your child made this benchmark, right? And that's what every young person needs. They need someone who connects with them and who cheers them on.
1: You know, about, five years ago or so, I had a woman on our program, Joan Wallace Benjamin, who I am just such a huge fan of. And you've probably heard her name. She's the former CEO of the Home for Little Wanderers.
0: Yes.
1: And she taught me that every child needs someone who's going to run the marathon with them, not just the 50-yard dash.
0: Yes.
1: And I'm guessing that these members of City Year become part of that marathon.
0: They do. Our young people serve for a year. They can serve for multiple years. The great thing about City Earth is because we have built such a presence in our partner schools, anyone who comes in with a red jacket is automatically seen as presenting a certain way. So we tell our young people who come to serve with us, you don't have to earn respect. You've already got it going in the door. What we need you to do is preserve it for the next group of young people coming in. When I go into school with my red jacket, the young people are like, oh, are you a new City Earth? Whose classroom are you going to? What are you going to teach us? And I'm like, oh, no, I'm the ED.
1: I'm the person who's in charge
0: of this whole shebang, right? But the jacket symbolizes something because of the deep investment we make over time.
1: Talk about the core values.
0: The biggest core value of City of Greater Boston is our belief in the power of young people, how they can shape our world. And the also, secondly, the belief in educational equity. As we think about the need for diverse teams and how diversity is critical to the success of businesses, our ability to invest in educational equity and increase that diversity is a second core value that we have. And those are two places where we really invest a lot of our time and our resources.
1: Let's say that there's someone who's listening to our program today who says, this City Year thing sounds like a great idea for my student. How does somebody get involved?
0: Oh, they should apply. So if you have a young person ages 18 to 25, our application is open. We actually have a rolling process, so folks can head right over to our website, cityyear.org. Folks can also email us directly if they have questions and want to learn more. I am mroberts3@cityyear.org. I welcome people to contact me and to have conversation about what's so great about City Year Greater Boston.
1: Well, guess what? Your email just blew up, right? Brave person. Okay, you spent 15 years within the Boston Public Schools in executive positions, serving seven superintendents, and that's longevity. Give us a glimpse into barriers to education that you observed during that time and what you've taken from that experience into City Year.
0: In public education, one, the concentration of need. In a city like Boston and other similar urban districts, you have a high concentration of need from everything from poverty to language barriers, all in one space. And then when you think about the funding structure of our system, in a city like Boston, we've been really lucky to have mayors who have invested deeply in education. But that level of need is very challenging to shift. And then you have so many moving parts. It's a big, unwieldy system when you think about the bureaucracies, right, and what it takes to make change. That starting with policy. And in order to move policy, you have to move public will and the politics, right? And so those are two barriers that often a superintendent will be challenged with. But I will also say I have seen superintendents navigate very well in the face of politics and in the face of policy and public will.
1: When you deal with a system and policy and politics, and you are there because you are passionate about education, Monica, how do you stay inspired?
0: I have always, from my youngest years, very early on, thought of myself as an internal change agent. And I think it's very difficult to work inside of a system, particularly a government or what might be seen as a bureaucratic system, if you cannot visualize yourself as an internal change agent. There is certainly the need

0: January were slightly higher than expectations, but I would say within a rounding error of overall expectations for what we would see from the headline numbers. So let's start right there. Headline inflation up 0.5% month over. We brought in Mark Vandetti from the Armstrong Advisory Group this morning to join us on the program and talk a little bit about what we saw there. Mark, thanks for joining us. Appreciate it.
1: Great to be here. Thanks, Mike.
0: So let's start right off. Expectations for this consumer price index report were that they would continue to decline from the numbers that we saw in the December report, which showed, 6.5% year-over-year inflation. Mm-hmm. And key cooling off occurring in goods inflation specifically. We're starting to see some stuff in services, but by and large, what we were seeing was goods inflation beginning to cool off. The headline reports that we saw this morning for January were slightly higher than expectations, but I would say within a rounding error of overall expectations for what we would see from the headline numbers. So let's start right there. Headline inflation up 0.5% month over month. I believe expectations were for a 0.4%.

0: great teacher?
1: Oh, a truly great teacher. There are so many of them. I think about someone who is invested in a young person and believes that they can if they have the right tools. If I believe that a young person can achieve if they have the tools, then I can work with the family, then I can work with the young person to figure out what do they need to be inspired to be moved. Secondly, I need to be willing to think about how I might change and shift my instruction to meet the needs of a learner. Particularly when you think about urban school districts, you are getting a range of learners, and some are very high performing in the middle, some are struggling. And a good teacher needs to know how to be able to support that range of students within the same classroom. And a lot of that just is their own personal desire to modify, right, for young people and to actually put that in place. I will say a lot of the good teachers I know put in a lot of time and effort, so a shout out to all of our teachers out there. They are doing a ton of hard work on behalf of young people.
0: Well, you must have some success stories about some of these incredible members of City Year Greater Boston. Can you share one or two with us?
1: We had a member just this year who was scheduled to go off to Deloitte and decided to come for a year to spend time at City Year. And one of the things he said, you know, on his way out is that he thought that every young person, wherever they were going, should have a year of service. And he talked about how it impacted him as he thinks about joining teams, it impacts him as he thinks about his next steps in civic life, right? And how prepared he felt to be on a team at Deloitte as opposed to before. You know, he said, I thought I was prepared, but after this year, there's so much more that I've learned. His name is Alex, and he's phenomenal.
0: Shout out to Alex,
1: phenomenal AmeriCorps member. What I loved also is that the students saw value in Alex's time with them. One student said, I came to school every day because Alex was there. Those are the stories that gives me the goosebumps when he talked about it. It almost made me cry.
0: Yeah.
1: Not a big crier.
0: It's also the message of, I can do this because I saw him do this.
1: Yes,
0: right?
1: From a young person.
0: Let's go back for you. Can you talk a little bit about what it was like for you growing up in the Boston school system, and what was life like in your house?
1: I grew up in a very strict home. So I grew up in Dorchester. I am one of six. My father was bivocational. He was a pastor and a truck driver. And so he worked so my mom could stay home and take care of us. And because of that, we were readers very early. Like, I went to the library every weekend. I had to read 2 books a week. And, you know, we had all these things.
0: Lots of rules in your house.
1: Lots of restrictions that set us up for success. I think also, because my parents were very religious, there were certain things that we couldn't do, right? I couldn't wear makeup or pants, watch movies, all the things that typical kids in our neighborhood did. But I think what that taught me was that I had to be okay being different. I had to be okay being sometimes the only one. We went to school outside of our community because the schools weren't great. So we got on a bus and I actually went to school in High Park at the Conley. Had a great experience. My siblings followed because they had a sibling preference rule at the time. And from there, I was able to go into advanced work class, which is really a gifted and talented program, and then on to the exam schools. And one thing I do know is that access to that pathway that was really created in part because of my mother's advocacy, right, gave me educational opportunity, educational access. When you look at the population of the exam schools, the college going rates, very, very high. And as someone who has friends who took other tracks, what I also could see is that it was almost like a tale of two cities within the same school system. And probably part of why I love Boston Public Schools, because I am a product of that system, and I also know that others produce much more if given access.
0: Who was your role model when you were growing up?
1: I will say my dad. He is very given to service, probably why I'm in service. As a pastor, as a truck driver, he would get up at night, go and do overnights and come back home. He would still go to the church and do service there, and he would do so much in our community. And the company he worked for, I will not name because I don't want to ever get him in trouble, but they would throw away food if the store wouldn't take it, and he would drive all the way back to our neighborhood, give out all the food that was going to be tossed, and then drive back to work, making his work day 3 to 4 hours longer. But he knew that there was such great need. I think about in the winter times when the plow trucks hadn't come, he would put a plow on his truck and plow all the neighbors out so they can get to work on time, because he knew that that was important, and he didn't work until the evening. And so I just watched him have this great sense of service to others that resonated for me, and I've seen him just recoup from that over and over again.
0: There were expectations, I'm guessing, that you were going to accomplish great things.
1: Yes. He definitely wanted all of his kids, you must graduate from high school, you must at least explore college.

0: college, and if you don't explore college, then you need to think about a trade. He grew up in Mississippi and moved during a time when Emmett Till was killed, right, because there was so much challenge and violence there at the time. And he worked really hard. He had been out of school for 6 years, so when I think about his life, he was a sharecropper. He was sharecropping with his parents. So he's born in 1943, so, yeah.
1: Wow.
0: So I'm like one generation removed from that. And when he moved north to Pennsylvania, he had been out of school since the age of 12 for 4 years. And he went back into school. He had teachers who supported him, and he graduated. He graduated on time and proficient because of his hard work, but also the hard work of teachers. So for him, educational opportunity was a point of access that we could not afford to miss.
1: You talked earlier about faith and how important that was in your home. Obviously,
0: yes.
1: You're the daughter of a pastor.
0: Yeah.
1: How has that played a role in your life as an adult?
0: It's been a very important component for me. I think my value of integrity comes from my faith, and also my willingness to be a truth speaker in spaces where sometimes it might feel risky to be a truth speaker. My willingness to take risks that I might not otherwise has to do with my belief that I ultimately am going to be okay.
1: Mm.
0: And not just my sense of faith that I carry with me everywhere I go.
1: Going off to college, you went to Brandeis University undergraduate.
0: Yes.
1: Smarty pants. I mean, that's a hard school to get into. Talk to us a little bit about what that was like. You didn't have to go that far from home.
0: I didn't.
1: But it must have felt like another planet.
0: It did. It was my first time, even though I went to exam schools and most of my education took space with a less diverse set of young people. Boston Public Schools is still diverse, even in its least diverse schools. So this is my first time really feeling like the minority of a population. It was my first time meeting people who had never met people of color before, too. And so that was an interesting sort of space. And I went in doing pre-med because I was just like, I'm going to be a doctor. This is what I need to do to make money. And I struggled so hard. I found out that my high school education didn't prepare me as much as some of my peers. And I also had the question, why am I doing pre-med? Do I love it? Is this just what I want to do because I want to make money, right? In my first year, I struggled. I was almost kicked out. My first semester, I had like a 1.86 GPA. I didn't even tell my parents. I worked really hard to pull my grades back up so I could remain. But it was struggling. I struggled my first semester until I kind of got my grounding. It's like, who are you? What do you want? Get yourself in gear because you were not telling your father that you were getting kicked out of Brandeis.
1: You went on to Boston College and have dual master's degrees.
0: I do.
1: Tell me about your Boston College experience.
0: It was wonderful. I did my first master's with a focus on political science, with a focus on American policy and international relations, and loved it. I met some very good people there. I actually appreciated during my time that I was the only black student. And I was the only one I found out at the end who had never taken it incomplete or anything like that. And so they actually gave me a scholarship at the end because I hadn't. I was like, oh, that was really nice. It would have been nice if I knew I could take some incompletes, though. You know, I might have done that. And then in my MBA program, I met a number of my lifelong friends as well.
1: Yeah.
0: What I love about an MBA, and I actually think that everyone who goes into education, nonprofit service, should have some sort of business training, is that it prepared me to be a strategic thinker. It prepared me to understand how you manage the full scope of an organization. Your mission is what you hope to accomplish and what you do, but you have to have a strategy to get there. You have to be able to manage the business components to get there. And as much as we have senior leaders around us who help us do that, you can't always just rely on your senior leaders. Sometimes you get a couple of bad apples. You need to know enough to know that they're a bad apple. And so my MBA really prepared me for City Year, but it also helped me a lot in my effectiveness at Boston Public Schools as well.
1: I have to ask, since you were the first person to get a degree, how did your parents feel about that?
0: Oh,
1: what a great day that must have been.
0: Yeah.
1: Advanced degrees, too.
0: They were super proud, and my siblings followed in my footsteps. I think all but two have graduate degrees, and so it just made them very, very proud. That's what they wanted for us. So,
1: speaking of proud moments, I have learned that you are a new adoptive mom.
0: I am.
1: Look at your face light up. Can we please talk about that?
0: Yeah. So I have custody of my nephew, my brother's son. He is 12. His name is Princeton.
1: Oh, boy. Good luck with that.
0: I know.
1: 12 years old. That's a tough age,
0: yes.
1: Right?
0: So he came and started living with me when he was 7, just before the pandemic hit. And through the pandemic, you know, the courts were shut down. And so we were just plowing along. And August of 2022, we made it permanent, so I was able to adopt him. And it's taught me so much about myself. It's helped me to think about how I prioritize, right? What's priority in my life for a long

morning for January were slightly higher than expectations, but I would say within a rounding error of overall expectations for what we would see from the headline numbers. So let's start right there. Headline inflation up 0.5% month over month.

0: having an organization that is contributing to making sure we have vibrant, academically strong, social emotionally strong young people. It's really about the investment in our young people.
1: Thank you so much for being our guest today.
0: Thank you for having me, Candy.
1: And that's the story behind her success for this week. My thanks to Monica Roberts, Senior Vice President and Executive Director of City Year Greater Boston. 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Thank you for listening. I am always on the lookout for the next woman to profile. 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
11: Hi, everyone. I'm Mark Rosenthal. Here's what's happening overnight. Mainly clear, warm, and moderately muggy weather. Temperatures by morning in the upper 60s. Tomorrow, variable clouds, some hot sun. It'll be near 90. There might be a late-day shower or thunderstorm. Thursday, partly sunny, hot, and muggy, at least 90. That's my forecast. I'm Mark Rosenthal.
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4: 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And today we're talking about techniques that can help protect your assets from long-term care expenses last minute. Todd, what happens to your home when a spouse enters a nursing home and no planning has been done? And is it different for single individuals?
5: Yeah, so very good question, and the answer is yes, it is different. 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But so what? Getting on the Medicaid at the Medicaid rate is better than paying privately.
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2: Good morning. Happy Tuesday. Hope everyone's ready to make history here on the Financial Exchange as the S&P 500 barrels through to a new all-time high as of today. It's Mike, Mark, and Tucker with you.

0: It's a little bit like Ron Swanson from Parks and Rec, if you've ever seen that show. Yeah, no, nobody knows, and it's just
1: yeah,
0: a
1: it's
0: secret.
1: Like the third week after the first full after the first harvest moon in August or
0: right.
1: something. Yeah,
0: yeah, exactly.
1: It varies.
2: Is today your birthday? Is that what you're trying to?
1: Oh. I will be on the air on my birthday this year, but no, it's not today.
2: Oh. I'll just say happy birthday every day.
0: Yeah, let's just guess every day. Happy birthday. Every time Mark is hosting, we're just going to say happy birthday, and one of the times we're going to be correct, and we'll see whether or not he acknowledges it here.
2: Eyebrows go up slightly.
0: Exchange. Yeah. Other news out there this week, we'll have a Friday jobs report, getting a reading on the state of hiring and firing in this economy, where it's coming from. And then, as I mentioned, JOLTS came out about 9 minutes ago. We'll try and get some coverage of that in the next segment, once all of us actually have time to read the thing, because it is hot off the presses here. But yeah, earnings are rolling in, and this economy and market continues to be driven by one thing and one thing only, which is obsession over any company related to artificial intelligence. And a piece from Axios this morning, the AI-driven boom in profits comes with some caveats, is something that we've talked about a couple of times before. And the article points out that, you know, the S&P 500 posted 40% year-on-year earnings growth in the first and second quarters of 2010. And we are seeing those types of returns right now, in terms of massive earnings growth across the S&P 500, and pointing out that, like, it is pretty impressive. The only reason you reached 40% year-on-year earnings growth back in 2010 was because you were in an abysmal economy and market in 2009, and so you were coming off some very low lows. But what is the... If there is a caveat to this earnings growth right now, Mark, and it's one that we've pointed out a few times, to me it's that... cash flow, free cash flow for those same businesses is not looking so solid and is turning negative in some cases. And a lot of the earnings growth itself, rather than coming from, hey, I sold this widget and drew some profits, is instead coming from, I own this company or I own a part of this company, and the markets think it's much more valuable than it was 12 months ago.
1: Yeah, I guess that's concerning. I tend to just look at the series and take it at face value. The caveat for me is a little different. It's that earnings growth is not predictive. In fact, high earnings growth periods are followed by low earnings growth periods. It reverts to a trend, if you will, because earnings can't grow faster than the economy forever.
0: In perpetuity,
1: if you prefer. The other, and this is a question that we raise in many different forms, is how are they going to get cash flow? All I care about as an investor is free cash flow, what's available to pay out to me as a dividend or in the form of a share repurchase. How are the hyperscalers going to resuscitate free cash flow? Will the benefits of AI accrue to them or to other firms?
0: Yep.
1: That's all I care about as an investor.
0: Right.
1: So keeping those two things in mind, it's noteworthy, but it's also a little bit unsettling that earnings have grown so fast.
0: Yeah, I think that's the unsettling phrase there, I think, is the right one. We'll talk a little bit later about Archibald something's
2: Leopold.
0: Leopold, yeah, his hedge fund that blew up, and the warning signs that maybe should have come from 430% returns in a quarter or a half. And we're experiencing something in the overall market right now, which is very outsized earnings growth that is pretty rare, and a lot of questions about how that could possibly continue. And, you know, examples that they write about here, you know, Amazon's second quarter earnings grew by 242%, Alphabet's by almost 300%, and you look at that and you say that's obscene. The insane gains, though, however, were pretty much almost entirely a result of non-operating unrealized gains. So unrealized gains being, I made an investment, I didn't sell the investment and take my cash, I just have to mark that investment back to what the market, what we think it's worth, and a huge portion of that came from investments in Anthropic and SpaceX that they had to kind of readjust and revalue. And so I think importantly, and we've been talking about this a lot in the show, we're focusing a lot more in this moment, and I think a lot of investors are, on that free cash flow metric, because as you mentioned, that is going to be the driver of the next dividend payment, share repurchase.

0: purchase and additional capital expenditures.
1: Yeah, and you can't learn anything about that given the data we have. I think what we're...
0: Explain what you mean.
1: I don't know what... I care about future free cash flow as an investor. That's what is left over after making investments to keep the business going, more or less, to pay me a dividend or via increase in earnings per share through share repurchases. There are different ways companies can distribute cash. So I care about future free cash flow. I really can't forecast. There are ways of forecasting it. I don't do that. Some people do. It's especially hard to do right now because, again, the benefits, the extent to which the benefits of AI accrue to existing publicly traded companies like the hyperscalers who are making all these investments is pretty uncertain.
0: Yep.
1: I'm sorry. I'm saying the same thing over and over again. I don't know how else to put it.
0: But the lessons it's important of history, to say the same thing.
1: Okay, the lessons of history, though, are pretty unkind, are pretty, to use the word again, unsettling. We know what follows periods of massive investment in anything, in railroads, in fiber optics, you name it. Ruinous competition, bankruptcies, recession, big market declines. Will this time be different? Because AI is different than other general purpose technologies. The thing learns. It not only can help you do what you do today better, it can tell you how to do it differently. That's what's, you know, electricity doesn't jump out of the socket and tell you to organize your factory floor differently. You got to figure that out. Be a little disturbing if it did.
0: Oh, yeah.
1: Right? That's what makes AI different. I acknowledge that. But will the benefits of that accrue to, you know, Meta, Microsoft, Oracle, Amazon, Alphabet? If I left any hyperscalers out, maybe I did. We need an acronym for that, I think. That's the what?
0: Multi-trillion dollar
1: I was going to say, it's at least a trillion-dollar question because that's what they're going to be plowing into AI. I'll just call it infrastructure.
0: Let's take a quick break. As markets reach new all-time highs, Bloomberg apparently having a slow news day to cover as they just announced that New York City rat sightings are down 22%. So just got a series of great news this morning. We're going to take a quick break. We're not talking about rat sightings when we come back. We are going to tackle jobs next on the Financial Exchange.
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3: In a heartbeat, you could be the difference.
4: Mark collapsed from cardiac arrest.
3: 9 out of 10 people who suffer cardiac arrest outside the hospital don't survive.
4: It took 30 minutes of chest compressions to finally feel a pulse.
3: Most of the time, it's because no one nearby performs CPR. But together, we can change that.

occurring in goods inflation specifically. We're starting to see some stuff in services, but by and large, what we were seeing was goods inflation beginning to cool off. The headline reports that we saw this morning for January were slightly higher than expectations, but I would say within a rounding error of overall.

0: say that anything specific to the labor market that I can note changed dramatically between now and June, and so I think it's probably a relatively good gauge. The number of job openings did not change much. We're sitting at 7.4 million in the month of June. The hires rate also didn't change a whole lot. We sat at 5.3 million, while total separations was at 5.4 million. So I think what you can draw from this report, and there's a few other statistics we can talk about, but it's something that we've talked about several times here. The job market is not nearly as robust as it was in the earlier 2020s, coming out of the COVID pandemic when the pace of hiring was very, very fast. But it has improved from the concern employers seemed to have last year. And the JOLTS survey seems to be indicating that the number of people looking for work compared to the number of employers looking for employees is somewhere around equilibrium at the moment. They don't seem like they are desperately clamoring for new employees. Certainly, there are some people looking for work who are having a tough time, and these statistics, I don't think, completely negate that either, because the pace of hiring hasn't really picked up a whole lot either. I do want to think this, well, a few things that I want to think through. We're now well away from the 2025 period of hiring and the massive slowdown that we saw. I don't know the exact statistic, Mark, maybe you do. The average pace of hiring in 2025 was close to zero per month.
1: Payrolls, you
0: the
1: mean?
0: payrolls, yeah,
1: Yeah,
0: how many
1: like
0: jobs were
1: 90
0: actually
1: something hundred
0: added.
1: a month. It
0: So
1: was a disaster.
0: it was a really
1: Forgive me, it was.
0: ugly employment situation in
1: Ugly is a better way to perhaps to
0: 2025.
1: put it.
0: The unemployment rate
1: And by the way,
0: rose.
1: to put it in perspective, it was over 110 or 20 the year before that, and it
0: Right.
1: was about 200 the year. But so it had been trending down, but the job market, as measured by the payroll survey, the establishment survey, which asked businesses how many people did you hire, it came to a screeching halt in 2025, probably in part due to tariff uncertainty.
0: Yeah,
1: That's what
0: probably.
1: businesses told us in
0: Yeah,
1: surveys.
0: businesses surveyed told us that. I think
1: So,
0: there was part
1: unforced
0: of
1: error.
0: it. I think there was another part of that that wasn't entirely this piece. I think there was another part of this that was investors are clamoring for any signs that I'm benefiting from artificial intelligence. This was something that we saw in earnings reports when big companies came out and said, "Hey, we're not hiring for this job," or "We laid some people off because AI is allowing us to be more efficient." Whether it was true or not, investors tended to reward those companies. And so I think some combination of tariff uncertainty, which was
1: Well,
0: robust
1: the
0: in
1: reason
0: 2025.
1: I'm speaking so definitively is that it started in March. January, February were fine. March fell off a cliff.
0: So it seems like it was pretty much related to that. And the reality is
1: Or
0: that
1: April, excuse me.
0: today,
1: Excuse
0: while
1: me.
0: there are new tariffs in place, and yeah, there's a new lawsuit. I think 24 states' attorneys general are suing the federal government over the new round of tariffs. It's been sitting here between 10 and 15% now for quite some time, and businesses are seemingly better able to make
1: Well,
0: decisions with that degree of certainty.
1: and they're a little less whimsical. He can't, the president can't wake up on the wrong side of the bed and hit Brazil with a tariff
0: Right,
1: because
0: because
1: the
0: the
1: Supreme
0: Supreme Court
1: Court
0: said
1: said you
0: no.
1: can't do that.
0: Yeah.
1: Shocker.
0: So that's the state of things right now. When we take a look at the upcoming jobs report again, we get two different late, well, we get a few more than two, but from the BLS, we get two major jobs reports this week. The first was the one I just mentioned, the JOLTS report, which basically indicated no real change month over month, May to June, in the pace of hiring or pace of firing. This Friday, we will be getting the full jobs report for the month of July, which gives us the unemployment rate, the average hourly earnings, and the total number of payrolls added or subtracted from the U.S. economy. Forecast that I'm seeing right now is around 83,000. The previous month was down to 57,000. So we'll see, right? The pace of hiring has picked up dramatically in 2026 compared to 2025. Can we keep along that pace? And do we start to see wages moving in one direction or another? You know, one trend that I think has kind of reversed is that idea of mass layoffs from AI. While the fear is still there, we are definitely not seeing it from major employers that they're saying, "Hey, I'm laying off these people." In fact, the more and more I'm hearing is, you know, we laid some people off and turned out we didn't really know what we were doing on that front and need to go hire back some folks that we didn't think we previously needed because of AI. So we will see where that trend goes. Anything else to add?
1: No, I guess it's...
0: The one thing that I want to add, I'm sorry to cut you off,
1: Mark. No, it's your show.
0: And ask you about, but what it all means for the Fed is kind of all important.
1: Well, I was going to put, we're going to get into the Fed.
2: Sure.
1: It's the only reason I'm employed here. But...
3: Ooh, the Fed.
2: Go ahead.
0: As he drums his finger, Montgomery Burns.
4: Still waiting two more minutes.
1: Fed talk. Reserve.
3: What time is Fed talk?
1: Get Chairman Walsh for me, Smithers. This is a low fire labor market. That's what it's been called, and
0: as good a description as
1: I any. Think it's perfect. And these are very long term trends. Low hire refers to the hire statistic in the JOLTS report. Low fire refers to terminations. Obviously, there are voluntary separations reported as well. These series, as the Cleveland Fed points out in a great commentary this morning, have been trending down for a long time for maybe demographic reasons. Workforce is getting older. People tend to turn over in their jobs less as they get older. Mm. Most of the job turnover occurs in your 20s, not in your 40s and 50s, thank God. So for various reasons, namely the structure of the, well, this isn't very insightful. It's either the structure of the labor market or the structure of the economy. Well, yeah, they've been trending down for a long time, these series. So in a sense, this survey gets less and less useful. Maybe in terms of signaling turning points, some people find the job openings, and you alluded to the openings to unemployed people, that metric. Some people find measures like that useful in as proxies for slack in the economy and their inflation forecasting models. But we'll talk about inflation later.
0: Taking a look around at markets, the gains are accelerating a bit. We've got the Dow up 600 points, S&P 500 up 72 points, the NASDAQ up 416, and oil, which had been up earlier, taking a big drop this morning as well. We're going to take a quick break here, and when we come back, Tucker's going to have a full recap with Wall Street Watch.

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0: start to forget about is the quality of life. And so how close am I to family? How close am I to health care? And am I going to be safe in this house 20 years from now from a health care perspective?
1: It seems like for most people, they're going to have different priorities as far as which of those come first. So it very much is not here's what you do, but more here are the things you need to consider and then get to your own conclusion.
0: Yeah, but I think it's important that people think long term on this, right? You do not want to make this decision twice. And so very often we do see that happen. Hey, I'm moving here because of taxes, and I didn't think about the other qualitative lifestyle pieces about that move.
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3: Well, markets are building on their rally as investors sift through a new batch of earnings. Also, Treasury Secretary Scott Bessent told CNBC that the U.S. and Iran could reach a deal to open the Strait of Hormuz as soon as today or Wednesday, sending oil lower. Right now, the Dow is up 1.1% or 617 points higher. S&P 500 up about 1%, 73 points higher. NASDAQ up 1.6% or 414 points. Russell 2000 is up nearly 0.9%. 10-year Treasury yield down 4 basis points at 4.64%, and oil down 5%, trading at $76 a barrel. Palantir surging 25%. After the enterprise software company posted second quarter earnings that CEO Alex Karp deemed as otherworldly, driven by customer demand for AI sovereign tools. Meanwhile, McDonald's said sales at U.S. restaurants climbed only 0.8% in the previous quarter, its slowest growth since the start of 2025. The fast food giant also named Sky Anderson as its new U.S. president to bring focus and urgency to its home market, replacing Joe Erlinger. Shares are up by 1%. Elsewhere, Caterpillar handily beat earnings expectations and lifted its profit outlook, driven by continued demand for construction equipment. That stock up by 4%. Wayfair rallying 28% after the online furniture retailer saw its strongest U.S. growth since 2020. And after today's close, we'll see earnings from AMD and SpaceX. I'm Tucker Silva, and that is Wall Street Watch.
0: Mark, I want to jump to Japan here and talk about something that happened over the last few days that is a bit technical. So I find it always helpful when we're getting into these somewhat technical subjects that people don't frequently think. Like, people think about stocks a lot. They think about jobs a lot. They don't think about the price of a dollar in Japanese yen very frequently. And so I like to take a step back and talk about why this stuff sometimes matters. So first things first, global currencies trade just like any other type of security, I suppose. You can trade currencies, and it's actually a pretty active market. The Japanese are the single largest owner of U.S. government debt outside the U.S. So, you know, in terms of country stacking, Japan is the single largest owner of U.S. government debt, which comes into play with all of this. They and everybody else need and use dollars in order to fund all sorts of things. In this moment, importantly, buying oil on global markets. And their currency, by some arguments, had cheapened, is that the right word to use in this circumstance? Considerably over the course of the last several months. And so,
4: I just say depreciated.
0: Yeah.
4: But you have to, it's always relative to something.
0: Yeah, it's got to be relative. You know,
4: dollars, euros.
0: Right.
4: Some other reference point, yeah.
0: And the answer is it depreciated substantially against the dollar over the course of the last year or so. The U.S. government now has stepped in order to support that currency, and for the last couple of days at least seems to have been successful in doing so. So taking that step back, I think we have the context.

0: Japan owns a lot of government debt. They need dollars to buy oil and other goods. Why is it in the U.S. interest to support the Japanese? Or why might it be in the U.S.
1: really,
0: interest to support the Japanese
1: The pretext, the stated argument in favor of intervention is that they're going to intervene. The Japanese are. Intervention is the term used when a government, a central bank like the Fed, not the Fed right now, but the Bank of Japan in this case, steps into a market and buys or sells something to influence its value, namely its currency in this case. So the pretext for helping Japan in its intervention to push up the value of the yen is, well, they're going to do it either way, and we don't want them selling their U.S. treasuries to raise the dollars, which would in turn be exchanged for yen by Japan to push up the value of the yen. As you pointed out, currencies trade like any asset.
0: And as I pointed out, Japan holds a whole...
1: a little over a trillion.
0: Crap load of U.S. government securities.
1: That's accurate.
0: So if they do it themselves, then one way of doing it would be say, hey, we're going to dump all these government bonds that we have. We need to raise cash somewhere, and we're going to use it to buy our own currency, which should make it more valuable. That's effectively what we're talking about.
1: We wanted to avoid that eventuality because rates are already at multi-decade highs here in the United States.
0: Yep, and if you have a giant seller of U.S. government debt, then it could force force markets to drive that rate even higher because you have one fewer
1: buyer. Yeah, that's the stated reason. Another possibly likely reason is that it has resulted in a stronger yen relative to the dollar. It takes fewer yen to buy a dollar than it did before this intervention.
0: Mm-hmm.
1: It's not that pronounced at this point, but it's meaningful nevertheless. That should help U.S. exports, all else equal.
0: And I think this administration, whether you like this policy or not, is pretty focused on U.S. exports and trade imbalances and all those things. And if the yen is devalued, then it's going to be tough
1: they're
0: for those exports to work. Yeah.
1: Yeah. So, and Trump seems to like to do when asked to comment. I like Japan. I like the way the prime minister dresses or something. He didn't say that, but it was just about as substantive as that.
0: This is the second.
1: I mean, honestly, you got nothing out of Trump. Bessent, on the other hand, is a forex genius.
0: Yep.
1: I'm not saying his motives are necessarily in line with what most people would think is America's best interest in this case, but he knows what he's doing.
0: Okay. So what did we actually do? Right, because the U.S. intervened with Japan.
1: Evidently, we sold, according to Treasury, and I don't know if we can substantiate it yet. By that, I mean, I don't know that we have the data yet, but we sold euro-denominated assets, or just euros, which is the currency of the European Union, to buy yen. You could think about it in very straightforward terms like that.
0: So one of the theories could be, hey, we didn't want U.S. bond yields going even higher than they already have. We didn't want a bunch of sellers of U.S. government debt. So we're going to team up with Japan here, and instead we're going to, I don't know if it's punishing euros, but we're going to sell the euros to support this currency.
1: Yeah, I don't know that we didn't have to do it. Yeah, I think there's probably a vindictive angle to it, knowing this crowd.
0: Sure.
1: And by that, I just mean they like to punish their enemies and reward their friends, and they view Europe as an enemy for some reason, or maybe just a competitor. Go ahead.
0: So just in terms of how unusual this is for some context here, the U.S. hasn't been involved in supporting the yen since 2011, which was after Japan's earthquake and tsunami. And the first time this ever happened was 98. So first things first, this isn't something that happens every year or two. It is a pretty rare event for the U.S. government to decide to join up with another central bank and intervene. We did do it with Argentina, I'm reminded of, just last year, I believe it was.
1: Yeah.
0: To support the peso, but it's a pretty rare instance that this type of thing happens. I want to now turn to the Fed, and there's this piece from CNBC about how the Federal Reserve may be pulled into Bessent's effort to support the Japanese yen. And my main question there is, this Fed chair has extolled, not extolled, he has criticized pretty much all of the previous Fed chairs for expanding their scope beyond the dual mandate. And my question is, what does supporting the yen have to do with inflation and jobs in the United States?
1: Just briefly, I want to correct something I said. We do know that Treasury told the Fed.

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8: Mark, as we discussed, so the Treasury took a rare step to intervene in currency markets, supporting the Japanese yen, which had weakened significantly against the dollar over the course of the last year and specifically over the last few months. There could be any number of reasons to do this, including just liking the Japanese and aligning with them, because a weak currency for a nation that has to import pretty much all of its energy becomes pretty problematic quickly, and so that could be part of the reason here. It could be that we were worried they would dump U.S. government securities. It could be a means of punishing
9: Europeans. The rationale hasn't been explained, Mike, much like it wasn't in Argentina. It seems like they're doing favors for people that they like. Japan is an important ally. We have a lot of important allies, and we don't routinely... Go ahead, sorry.
8: No, you're good.
9: A point you already made, this is not routine.
8: It's not. It's
9: unusual, and it's unusual. It involves a lot of money. It does not, by the way, address Japan's long-term structural problems. They are trapped. They are caught, as one author put it, I'll pretty much quote here, between the need to keep long-term government bond yields low to avoid a debt crisis and a growing urgency to stabilize the yen for reasons you pointed out. Mm-hmm. So U.S. intervention here, BOJ intervention for that matter, probably has a short half-life. Japan's structural problems are enormous and not at all addressed by this Band-Aid.
8: In

0: The meantime, there's, rumors or papers being written about the Federal Reserve maybe being pulled into all this, and I don't really understand the structure of that, but I guess I would. While I think we should get more of an explanation as to why we're intervening in Japan from the Treasury, I would deem that even more important for the Federal Reserve, who has spent the last decade and a half criticizing any Federal Reserve member who does anything focus on the dual mandate.
1: Okay, if they give access to swap, if they take, I'm going to get way in over my head here.
0: I'm not sure you need to. Okay. But go ahead.
1: No, if the Fed got involved and indirectly put taxpayers on the hook, then we need to talk. We already don't know what the rationale for this intervention is. It seems to have been successful so far, but it's likely for structural reasons, as we pointed out, to have a short half-life. Did we just do this because Trump likes the prime minister and is trying to help her out? I don't really know. Bessent is just doing victory laps. These guys like taking victory laps but not explaining things. I would an explanation. Maybe it's coherent and compelling.
0: Yeah.
1: I think taxpayers who are ultimately on the hook for this stuff deserve that.
0: Right. And to be clear, the Fed has two jobs. And again, we've criticized the Fed in previous years when they've started to, diverge from those, when lawmakers have pushed them to focus on climate policy or, monopolism or all these other things that chairs have been questioned about in front of Congress. We've criticize anybody that's diverged from that dual mandate. The job is to keep
1: financial stability
0: stable. Yeah.
1: So financial stability angle here, if a further depreciation of the yen, and this raises the question, by the way, or this actually begs a question because you're assuming something, right? If Chuck were here, he would correct me, I think. But I think this begs a question. I think I'm using that phrase correctly. Chuck will tell us tomorrow. Sorry. But I always think, oh my God, did I say something that Chuck would find offensive grammatically? This begs the question, what does it mean for a currency to be undervalued? What's your measure? Bessent should explain that. Yeah. Is it just that he thinks speculators have pounced on it, much like he did when he's right. The guy who drove the pound out of the euro's exchange rate, out of the European economic community's exchange rate mechanism at the time, and made a lot of money for George Soros and himself.
0: And if the Federal Reserve does need to intervene in the Japanese currency in order to maintain financial stability,
1: well, they're just going to loan the Japanese money. They're going to allow the Japanese, I believe, to pledge treasuries as collateral. It gets complicated, and I would get it wrong if I tried to explain it. They're not going to actually print money to give them.
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0: Mark, speaking of Kevin Warsh, he's been, I think the going consensus in financial media is that he did a pretty abysmal job at the press conference last week and left a lot of people wondering. And I haven't been able to talk to you about it. So
1: disagree.
0: The reaction from markets was that longer-term yields went higher, and the reaction from the media was that he was unclear about the policy and the messaging.
1: Yeah.
0: But I did get the sense that you disagree. So walk me through your argument.
1: And I'm a fan of Warsh.
0: I do. Yeah.
1: So I'm biased.
0: He's got his poster on his wall right next to Buffett's.
1: do they make a poster?
0: Yeah.
1: So I'm a little bit biased here because I like his philosophy. I like his almost fanatical focus on price stability.
0: Mm-hmm.
1: I wish they would have raised rates a little bit just to add some substance to that stated conviction. But, the price of oil has come down over the past couple of weeks, so there may be some disinflation baked into the cake here, so that may look prescient, that standing pat in retrospect. Bond traders are mad because they've only had to work once every 6 weeks for the last, call it 20 years. No offense if you're a bond trader, but you know what I mean. You sit around and you wait for the Fed to tell you what's going to happen on the long end.

0: they say. But he might need to say even less than he already has if that's going to be his press
1: conference. I want to give a spirited defense of Warsh. Sounds good. In the next hour.
0: Let's take a quick break. When we come back, a spirited defense of Warsh next on the Financial Exchange.

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14: Hi, it's Chuck and Mike from the Armstrong Advisory Group, and our guide this month is titled Navigating Retirement Housing Choices. Mike, as you get towards retirement, what are some of the considerations for whether you should stay in the property that you've been in for a while or consider moving to a new one?
0: To me, for most people, they come down to two factors. One would be financial, and two would be quality of life. And so, you know, first things first, right? I mean, you're heading to retirement. Did you do enough saving to be able to afford to live in the same place you did, with or without that mortgage, with where property taxes and insurance costs have been going? So that's probably number one. But the one that people kind of start to forget about is the quality of life. And so, how close am I to family? How close am I to health care? And am I going to be safe in this house 20 years from now from a healthcare perspective?
14: It seems like for most people, they're going to have different priorities as far as which of those come first. So it very much is not, here's what you do, but more, here are the things you need to consider and then get to your own conclusion.
0: Yeah, but I think it's important that people think long-term on this, right? You do not want to make this decision twice. And so very often we do see that happen. Hey, I'm moving here because of taxes, and I didn't think about the other qualitative lifestyle pieces about that move.
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2: Hi, everyone. Mark Rosenthal with you on this Tuesday afternoon. It's great beach weather with lots of sunshine. It'll be hot, moderately muggy. Temperatures about 87. Overnight, mostly clear sky. Temperatures by morning, 68. And for tomorrow, variable clouds and sun. It'll be hot and buggy near 90, maybe a late-day shower or storm. Thursday, sun and clouds, hot and buggy weather. It'll be near 90. That's my forecast. I'm Mark Rosenthal.
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15: Welcome, Miss Angie.
16: Hello.
15: Angie, where are you calling from?
16: I'm calling from Central Texas area. It's about 45 minutes outside of Austin.
15: Good old Texas. Okay, Miss Angie, I feel like there's a couple spirits there, both male, and I'm seeing military service or served at one point in time.
16: This is weird. I found a trunk, and it was in a house that people was just ravaging, and I said, I'm going to go down there and look, because you can tell it was just stuff people had kept their whole life, and it was a trunk with a man's name on it, and I opened it, and inside of it was a full military uniform, and then it was a woman's nursing degree from Scott & White from 1955. All of it perfect, everything, their tags, their medals, and I still have it, but I don't know what to do with it, and I tried to get a hold of their family, but I couldn't get a hold of anybody.
15: So it's with you?
16: Yes, in my storage.
15: Right! Oh my gosh, I think it needs to be passed on.
16: The only thing I thought that I could do was take it to Scott & White. They showcase old history and things up there. So I was going to take it because one of them is a Scott and White nursing degree and an S from an old Scott and White letterman jacket. When this man went to war, all the letters that he wrote, there was a box of them. I don't have any idea who they are.

0: something about ashes.
1: Yes.
0: Yeah. And is his child old enough to wanting or understanding about that?
1: Yeah, he asked me if he could have some of his ashes.
0: Right. And will you do that? Will you honor that?
1: Yeah.
0: Yeah. And so he just wants to use that as a confirmation how you were an angel in his life. I don't know if you have angel wings or something like that around you, or you've collected angels or anything like that. Do you understand, Angie?
1: Yes.
0: Yes. So that's his confirmation to the message. He did wrong. He had some blessings in his life he didn't see.
1: Yes.
0: Until now. He's grateful for you. One last thing is somebody's birthday or anniversary coming up.
1: My son's birthday just passed.
0: Yeah.
1: And he asked me the other day, he said, do you think he remembered my birthday? Well, because he didn't call him or say anything to him on his birthday.
0: Give him this message. He wants to say happy birthday.
1: Okay.
0: He's so sorry.
1: Okay.
0: Thank you for sharing your time with me, Miss Angie.
1: Yes, ma'am. Thank you.
0: And if you'd like to call into the show, sign up at RadioMediumLoraLee.com, where you're going to find some services and upcoming events to support our show. 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And I'd love to hear your thoughts. Be social with me on Facebook, Instagram, YouTube too.
2: Fell by the wayside, like everyone else. I hate you, I hate you, I hate you, but I was just kidding myself. Our every moment.

0: Welcome, Miss Anne.
1: Thank you. Great to be here.
0: Well, I'm glad you're here, too. We wouldn't have a show. Anne, where are you calling from?
1: I'm calling from Boise, Idaho.
0: Miss Anne, I get quite a few spirits over there for you. First of all, I think your parents are over there on both sides of you, flank. But I also get a sister aunt that is connected to you through your mom. But I also get there's an A associated with somebody on the other side, Abby or Abba or something like that, or Abigail. Does that make sense?
1: Yes.
0: Is that one of the spirits that I'm seeing?
1: Yes. That's a nickname.
0: Right. Does the music have anything to do with it? Like a band?
1: Yeah, it's a nickname because I couldn't say her name when I was a baby. But yeah, she danced with the Scottish band.
0: Oh, lovely.
1: Yeah, the bagpiper dances.
0: Love it. Love it. You know what? She's always in your company.
1: Mm-hmm.
0: You think of her often.
1: Mm-hmm.
0: I think you come to peace with it a lot. Because there is some friction or you kicking yourself about not having some more closure before she passed.
1: Yes.
0: And that's how she feels, too.
1: Mm-hmm. I figured so.
0: Yeah. And there's no hard feelings on her end. Do you know that?
1: Well, I'm sure once you cross over, that goes away.
0: Yeah. She loves you so much and wants you to know that. And you didn't get a formal goodbye with one another.
1: No, we did not.
0: Right. You know, it's bad for me even to say stop, because we can't stop. We all move through our grief in the right time, but I feel like you've been beating yourself up for so long about it, and now you're starting to ease off, you know, what's done is done.
1: Mm-hmm. Right.
0: By the way, at the time, you were just living your life and feeling really free.
1: Yes.
0: And she says she was jealous.
1: Well, sure, that's true.
0: She showed you that with her actions.
1: Yes, she did.
0: And I get the sense of like passive aggressiveness with you.
1: Yes, that's a good way of putting it.
0: Yeah. You got pictures of you guys when you were young?
1: Mm-hmm.
0: Yeah. And she says she wants you to know that by her standards, you're still young and free.
1: Yeah.
0: Do you understand?
1: Yes.
0: And she says you've scheduled a trip. Or you're planning to schedule a trip or something got delayed. Does this make sense, Miss Anne?
1: In the current moment?
0: Yeah.
1: Yes. Mm-hmm.
0: It got delayed, but she says there's no more delays. It's open field. And she says, stop talking about it and just do it. And they'll be with you wherever you go, always and forever. And she shows me you're watching HGTV or looking at houses or something like that.
1: Yes, I'm looking for a new place possibly to live. Geographically.
0: Yeah. And you know what? They say somebody's offered you a pet or you looked at a pet or you welcomed a new pet. Do you understand?
1: Yeah. Well, I always have a pet, but yes, I have a fairly recent new adopted dog. She just became a certified therapy dog.
0: Oh, lovely. Lovely. So you'll have reasons to integrate that dog with other communities as well.
1: Right.
0: Yeah. That's great support. And great support for you, because what she tells me is she would have encouraged you to wait until you relocated. But you're going to accept more little furry friends when you get to your new place as well.
1: That's very possible.
0: Yeah, because you're always accepting them in.
1: Mm-hmm.
0: That's just to confirm the message from her, how much she loves you. And remember, this is most important, Anne. You're young and free.
1: Yes.
0: And if she were with you right now, she's like, let's go. Let's do this.
1: Yes, she would. Mm-hmm.
0: Thank you, Miss Anne.
1: Thank you. That's exactly what I wanted to hear today. Thank you.
0: Of course. If you would like to call into the show, sign up at radiomediumlorelee.com, where you're going to find some services and upcoming events to support our show. 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And be social with me. I'd love to hear your thoughts on Facebook, Instagram, YouTube too.

0: semi was in the center lane and just turned right in front of us. 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
2: 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Welcome.
4: Hello.
2: Hey, Brittany. Where are you calling from?
4: From Kentucky.
2: Brittany, first impressions, I get a male spirit who's up behind you. And when they're positioned that way, it's somebody who's a friend, a love, a partner, but they aren't blood related.
4: Yeah.
2: And I also get a wedding band, but somebody wore their wedding band and somebody didn't. Does that make sense?
4: Yeah.
2: Is that you?
4: My husband, but we both wore our wedding bands.
2: Do you have his wedding band now?
4: Yes, I do.
2: Yes, so he's not wearing it right now. So he's just showing me this so you know he's with you. And he also shows me ashes, and I'm understanding there's some sort of ashes connected with him. Does that make sense?
4: Yeah.
2: And you got those?
4: I have them right here in my hand. So yeah, I got them.
2: He's with you. You were calling him forth, obviously.
4: Yeah, I was, actually.
2: All right, so he tells me you're laying on your side of the bed and you feel his presence sometimes at night, like right alongside of you.
4: I do sometimes. I feel him a lot, actually.
2: As mediums, we know for a fact that means spirit is with us. So he wants you to understand he's still there. Did you already move? Because he says that the home you shared, you had considered moving, or you are relocated already?
4: Yeah, I moved already. I sold our old house.
2: Yes. And he said you didn't like that old house anyway. Is that true?
4: No, that was him. He didn't like it.
2: Oh, he didn't like it. Because I feel like a great relief it's gone.
4: Oh, well, yeah. Now, yeah, absolutely. I hate that house now. Yeah. But when we bought it, I did love it. I was excited to be a homeowner. And he was too at first.
2: He's flip-flopping all over the place. He shows me you crying and saying you're sorry.
4: I have said I'm sorry a few times, but that's not like my main thing. If anything, I'm cussing him out because I get mad at him.
5: He says he notices and he hears you. And I know you guys were hot and cold for sure. And he shows me when I see this, I feel like a tattoo or something that was connected to him or connected to you that identifies the two of you together. Do you understand?
4: Well, he had my name on his knuckles and then I had his name. And then after he passed away, I got this because my husband was in the military and it has his ashes mixed in with it. And the purple, that's his thumbprint. And then it has his handwriting right here. The I love you is his handwriting.
5: Oh, wow.
4: And his ashes are mixed in with the black writing.
5: So you're wearing his ashes?
4: Yes, I have him on me, in me. Yeah.
5: My gosh, that's above and beyond I've ever seen before, Miss Brittany.
4: I love him. Yeah.
5: He says he feels like he didn't do his share to take care of you after he left. He didn't leave behind enough. And he felt like he didn't do enough, but he loves you very much and hopes the love in itself is enough.
4: He did plenty. He did all he could. I feel like that was a lot of his issues. He didn't think he was enough or he did enough, but he did. He did wonderful.
5: Yeah. Yeah. He says, I love you. And he wants you to know that he's glad you moved. Thank you, Miss Brittany, for sharing your time with me.
4: Thank you.
5: It's my pleasure. If you like to call in like Brittany, sign up at radiomediumlaurlee.com. And you can tune into your spirit each and every day by subscribing and following our podcast on your favorite forum. And be social with me. I'd love to hear your thoughts. Facebook, Instagram, YouTube too. Thank you.

0: Awakening. Tricia, welcome.
1: Thank you. Glad to be here.
0: I'm glad you're here, too. I understand your story basically led you from the financial world into a world of healing and to help people transform.
1: Exactly. I was living in a type A corporate world, doing my thing, being very successful, thought I was happy, thought I had meaning in my life, had a couple of kids, husband. And 10 years ago, I was waking with a knock on the door by four policemen, and I was told my husband had taken his life. As you can imagine, it was exceptionally devastating, traumatic, shocking. I felt myself being somebody I didn't know who I was anymore. And blessedly, I heard this voice in my head at the very first moment of this happening is, you're never going back to the way things were. And that voice served as a guidepost for the next 10 years. And through that experience, I was able to understand that grief is not something we just get through. Yes, we go through the stages of anger and finally into acceptance, but the real part of grief is the transformation that can take place in our life if we're willing to walk through the fire.
0: I love it. So your work centers on the idea of the stories we tell ourselves and how they shape our reality. So how do these stories form, and why do we hold on to them even when they no longer serve us?
1: You know, they form from childhood. I mean, some of us have them formed through trauma. That was my case. And it's a reaction to the trauma that took place. And, you know, we're getting stories fed to us our whole entire life, right? Our peers, our teachers, our religion, all these things are all feeding us these stories about ourselves. And we're slowly getting programmed to the point where we actually believe this is who we are. When we're children, we don't have those skills to question ourselves. So we just absorb all these things. And in my case, I knew I wasn't getting the love that I needed to grow and to nurture myself to be authentic. And so what did I do? I created this person who lived outside myself. I was, you know, an amazing runner. I was always looking at the next goal. I was always trying to achieve the biggest thing. I was balancing and juggling a million different things because at the end of the day, I was trying to fill my cup from the outside in. And when my husband died, all of that was stripped away. It was like everything I'd ever known to be true about myself just vanished. And it became very apparent that I actually had no idea who I was.
0: So many people today are carrying trauma that creates this self-doubt, limiting beliefs that keep them stuck. Why is it important for people to become aware of their inner narrative?
1: The inner peace that I think most of us are seeking comes from being our authentic self. We cannot find that place of peace without it. Deep inside of us, we know what the truth is for us. What we don't do, though, is we don't listen. So at any point in time, we need to pause and we need to ask the question, is this true for me? And if you ask that question, you will feel it in your body as a sense of peace. You will not feel the nervous tension you get when you're doing something that is out of alignment with who you are. And it gets to the point where you're not even thinking about it anymore. You're just constantly asking yourself, is this true for me?
0: So for someone listening right now, feels trapped, what's a simple step they can begin to rewrite that narrative?
1: The first step is actually recognizing that there is a story playing behind the scenes. And from that point, you start getting honest with yourself. And again, I go back to the same thing. Is this true for me?
0: Tricia, this has been a powerful conversation. Thank you for sharing your wisdom. Where can people find your book, The Stories We Tell Ourselves, and how do they find out more about you?
1: So the best way is on Amazon, and then I have a couple other ways. My website is pathforhealing.com. Please feel free to reach out. I think the world can be changed by being authentic.
0: I agree with you. And remember, you're not your past. You are the author of what comes next.
1: Precisely.
0: 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I'd love to hear your thoughts about this topic on Facebook, Instagram, YouTube, too.

0: After I was in the accident, I don't remember much at all because they had me in a drug-induced coma. 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

0: for you, but showing you tarot readings, searching more for answers.
1: Mm-hmm. Yes.
0: This is you.
1: Yes.
0: And delving into all kinds of good stuff, like manifestation along with it.
1: Mm-hmm.
0: And a lot of the focus here is on where you're supposed to go and what you're supposed to do.
1: Yes. I have no clue.
0: Yes, you do. We're always right where we're exactly supposed to be. And I don't know if you've recently switched jobs, but you're looking at switching jobs because you're just not satisfied. Does that make sense?
1: Yes. I'm in between jobs.
0: Right. And so you're about ready to go to a new job.
1: Mm-hmm.
0: Have you delved into healthcare or care in that sense or considered it or thought?
1: Yeah, I did some nursing school when I was a lot younger, but I dropped out and never went back. My grandmother, who's on the other side, she raised me, so she was blind, and then so I was her caregiver, you know, pretty much from the time I was about 3 years old. I was her C&I dog and everything else. Ever since I lost her, I haven't had anyone to take care of.
0: You were her guide, but now she's your guide. So usually we already know what we're coming in to do, and you did.
1: Mm-hmm.
0: And quite honestly, you knew even at the time when you were young, but you questioned it, you doubted yourself. And a lot of it also had to do with money, I'm sure.
1: Oh, yeah. Mm-hmm.
0: But they're telling me, and as I get this, I feel like, ooh, yeah, I'm getting excited about it. It's like, whatever you're going into right now, it's closer, but it's not exactly it. But I want you to reconsider that path because that's where your gifts are. And that's where you connect with people just effortless. It's just an easy expression for it. And you'll just blossom. And of course, there's some training or something involved with it. Were you looking at certifications, Miss Amy?
1: I was thinking about just getting a basic caregiver certification.
0: There you go.
1: Okay.
0: That's the start. Just trust yourself, Miss Amy. You're listening.
2: Yeah, that's where I struggle.
1: Yeah.
0: So I know sometimes we delve with all those things, but we already know the answer within. So don't dance around it anymore. Just do it.
1: Okay. All right. Thank you.
0: Thank you, Miss Amy. If you'd like to call into the show, sign up at RadioMediumLauraLee.com, where you can find some services and upcoming events to support our show. And you can tune into your spirit each and every day by subscribing to our podcast on your favorite form. Please rate it and share it with your family and friends, especially if this touches someone you know. And then be social with me. I'd love to hear your thoughts and comments over at Facebook, Instagram, YouTube too. I'd love to hear from you.

Hey, welcome back. Does self-doubt secretly sabotage your success? If you're wondering, will I ever make it? This spirit message might be the wake-up call your soul has been waiting for. So stay tuned right here because I've got a question from one of my listeners, Jonathan. He asked, will I get my movie, TV, or play script sold? Jonathan! Thank you for this very important question, because the moment I read it, it didn't whisper. It just oozed self-doubt. And I totally say that with love, because when you are already believing something's going to happen, you don't have to ask if it will. So let me tell you what's really happening here as a psychic medium, because as psychic, we pick up what is happening in your aura. If you don't believe, nobody else is going to believe. When self-doubt creeps in, the soul says, be still, pay attention. Self-doubt slows our progress. Sometimes it stops us entirely, not because we lack talent, but because we don't believe in ourselves enough to move forward boldly. If you rehearse self-defeat in your mind, your reality eventually follows suit. I want you to understand that feeling confused is completely human. It is also a message. It forces us to pause and reassess and ask, what do I truly want? But here's the truth. When you know without a doubt that you're going to make something happen, you don't have to stop and ask permission from a psychic medium like myself or the universe. First, I suggest you clarify what matters most to your heart. Right now, your energy feels very scattered, spread thin, like you're chasing too many directions at one time. I want you to declutter your mind. I want you to declutter your space and prioritize what feeds your soul, not what feeds fear. Second, I want you to surround yourself with others who are walking the same path. That energy is contagious. So if you sit with creators, you're going to create, Jonathan. That's how it works. And thirdly, make your work visible. Always make it visible. Immerse yourself in the field. Take classes, join groups, workshop your scripts, let people read them, and submit them to contests, festivals, agents. And this is the key. When you hear a no, it doesn't mean that you're not talented. It just means you're one step closer to a yes. When you value yourself, others are going to feel it. They're going to recognize it. They're going to respect it. And the universe gets behind you, and the energy brings forth the right people, the resource, and the circumstances to bring your

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The headline reports that we saw this morning for January were slightly higher than expectations, but I would say within a rounding error of overall

0: turned and hit me head on. I didn't know what to do. 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I felt like I was getting nowhere until I made the phone call. I would be lost without Konosky Presny. I really don't know what my future would be like had I not called them.
1: Seriously injured? 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We get your worth.
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8: Hi, this is Chuck and Mike from the Armstrong Advisory Group. 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Mike, when we look at the considerations for people in their housing and retirement, one that comes up are these continuing care retirement communities, CCRCs, or age-in-place communities as they're known. How does someone make a decision about looking at one of those?
9: Well, I think the first, obviously you have to sort out your priorities, but the first thing is to think long term about this. And what people sometimes overlook with these places is that term continuing care means that they adapt to your needs over time, but they do not just allow anyone in. In a lot of cases, they will have cognitive and physical tests that you need to pass in order to be accepted into these communities that then will provide all sorts of care later in life. 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
9: 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All of these really important considerations.
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10: Hi, everyone. Mark Rosenthal. Here's what's happening overnight. Mainly clear, warm, and moderately muggy weather. Temperatures by morning in the upper 60s. Tomorrow, variable clouds, some hot sun. It'll be near 90. There might be a late-day shower or thunderstorm. Thursday, partly sunny, hot, and muggy, at least 90. That's my forecast. I'm Mark Rosenthal.
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The headline reports that we saw this morning for January were slightly higher than expectations, but I would say within a rounding error of over.

0: 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Let's go to, where are we going? Idaho first. So in this case, the situation is Robert is owns property and deeds one half to his wife, Juanita.
1: Mm-hmm.
0: Fine. He does that in 1990. They're divorced in 2005, at which time they prepared two deeds transferring their respective interests to themselves and to five kids. And they wrote on the deed, for valuable consideration, but no money amount listed.
1: Hmm.
0: No money amount. Okay, well, Juanita then gets on Medicaid from, I guess, 1996 to 2015. They owe $137,000 to the state. Robert goes on Medicaid from 06 to 08, owes about $4,000 to the state. And so the Department of Medicaid files a claim to have the deeds set aside because they were transferred without valuable consideration to the kids, disqualifying
1: mm-hmm.
0: transfer. And this is according to the state of Indiana or Idaho rules. Well, all the defendants agree that they were transferred without consideration, but for valuable consideration,
1: right,
0: whatever that means. So the trial court granted the department's summary judgment deed and said, or motion, and said the deed should be set aside, you know, stating that the claim was timely filed still. And the Supreme Court agreed, saying it was timely filed by some four-year catch-all rule in Idaho and the provisions of that rule. But they didn't get caught by the 10-year statute of limitations. So, again, the whole point here is that these property, this was a problem at the end of the day,
1: right,
0: for this Medicaid situation. They somehow got on Medicaid. Maybe the house was the primary resident and it was non-countable. I don't know how. But now they're saying we want to be paid back
1: mm-hmm.
0: because they died, because these assets should have never been transferred.
1: What a nightmare. Owning property with seven people in total.
0: You're right, Susan.
1: That's crazy.
0: Looking at this saying, what are you doing here? So these are really some major problems that you should avoid. So
1: yeah.
0: Let's just, the lesson here is more, you know, let's just talk about how to deal with real estate in general. I don't care so much about the outcome of this case as I do what we can learn from it.
1: Right.
0: The general rule is, you know, once you put a child or a grandchild's name on the deed, you've made a completed gift of that half or that portion that you give,
1: mm-hmm.
0: whatever portion it is. You know, if it's done without consideration. And oftentimes you'll see that, you know, I give the property to my child for $1.
1: Right.
0: Well, that's not valuable consideration, folks. That's a gift.
1: So it'd have to be fair market value.
0: Right.
1: Got it.
0: That's just a gift. They say, well, no, I sold it for $1. No, you didn't.
1: Right.
0: You gave it away.
1: Mm-hmm.
0: Okay. And from a Medicaid gift tax standpoint, certainly it's a taxable gift. Well, from a Medicaid standpoint, it's a disqualifying transfer because you gave something away and got less than fair market value in return,
1: right,
0: for what you gave away. So Medicaid says you're disqualified for 5 years or whatever the penalty mm-hmm. period is based on the calculation. Okay, so I don't love that. Now, here they're saying it was gray because they said it was done for valuable consideration, but no money was listed. I'm pretty sure with no money being listed, that's a gift.
1: Yeah.
0: I'm not sure you're going to get away with that. What's the lesson here? What do we learn? Well, first and foremost, Susan, you could say it in your sleep. Don't put kids' names on deeds.
1: Don't give your stuff away during life, your real estate. Nothing good comes from that.
0: I mean, now the problems begin, right? The kids own half in this case. If there's a divorce, half's at risk.
1: And you got five kids. Chances are one of them's getting divorced.
0: Five times the risk.
1: Right?
0: And you're right. 50% people get divorced, you're going to have a problem.
1: Yeah,
0: most
1: you got
0: likely.
1: Two and a half divorces coming up.
0: Yeah, get ready. Buckle up. You know? And it's, say there's no divorce. Now you want to sell your property. Well, half the proceeds are going to go to the kids.
1: Mm-hmm.
0: You know, plus, you know, you need the kid's permission.

0: permission to sell because their name's on the deed.
1: Five permissions. Let's just put that in there.
0: You're right. Then you got tax problems, right? The kids don't live there, so they don't get a capital gains exclusion. So they're going to pay higher capital gains tax. You know, you get your $250,000 or $500,000 exclusion if you're single versus married. So you have that going for you. But then the problem is you only get half the money back. And you might need more money than that, even if the kids give you permission to buy your new home. And so now the kids have to hopefully give you back their money, less the taxes they paid. And now they might have a gift tax on top of the capital gains tax that they paid because of the property you gave them.
1: And Robert and Juanita were divorced to begin with. So, yeah, let's muddy these waters a little bit more.
0: Wow. I mean, this is just problematic, right? And then, of course, if death occurs, the property would go to the kid, which might disinherit other kids because you only put certain kids.
1: Yep.
0: I don't know, folks. And from a Medicaid standpoint, remember, even if you still owned half, that half is going to remain at risk. So it's not like you've really protected these assets. Now the kids are going to have to buy out your half to try and get the property to them if they want to keep it.
1: Right.
0: So you've really not done a lot. And if you own it as tenants in common, the estate, the state can recover against your probate assets. So, folks, this is just a disaster, right? Put a trust together and you're not going to have any of these problems. But you could be faced with last-minute situations, and this guide will help you understand what's countable, what's not, and how not to just write the check. 866-848-5699.
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0: had on several occasions told Elizabeth not to marry because the marriage would be voidable because of the guardianship.
1: Yes.
0: Well, on December 11th, 2017, John dies. And, of course, the fight begins as to who gets what.
1: Right.
0: Well, John, as you might imagine, died without a will. So he died intestate. Now, why does that matter? Well, John's parents and the siblings, brother, are the only heirs, so no kids.
1: Mm-hmm.
0: Unless he's married.
1: Right.
0: Then there's a spouse. So you see where this is headed.
1: It stops right there with Elizabeth.
0: Because they're arguing that the marriage is void ab initio, meaning it never existed. John lacked capacity to consent to the marriage. Well, the trial court agreed and said no marriage existed, and intestate succession statute applies because there's no will.
1: Good night, Elizabeth.
0: So could be goodbye, Elizabeth, mm-hmm. on this one. Well, Elizabeth appealed, and the Supreme Court reversed.
1: Really?
0: I'm sorry. The appellate court reversed the trial court.
1: To say she's in.
0: Say she's in. And the Supreme Court reversed the appellate court.
1: She's out.
0: Saying she's out. And their argument was, to become a putative spouse, you would have to go through a ceremony, live with a person, and have good faith belief that you are married to that person. Then you're a putative spouse, which means you'd apply.
1: Mm-hmm.
0: Until you gain knowledge, you're not married. Well, the rule here is, she knew in advance of getting married
1: right. That
0: it was voidable. The attorney told her, Don't marry this guy. You've got a problem. Therefore, there can be no good faith belief that she was married.
1: Hmm.
0: And therefore, the Supreme Court agrees with the trial court. Elizabeth is out.
1: Yeah.
0: And might be the right decision. Mm-hmm. Don't really know on this case. Kind of, you know, in my eyes, I get it. You know, were they married or not? Was he competent or not?
1: I'm going to need more details. I'm going to need like a ABC movie of the week kind of details.
0: I don't think this is going anywhere. But again, we need to learn what we learned from this, because someone died without a will. And this whole marital status is so important when you're dealing with the intestate succession statute, because you didn't tell anybody where you want stuff to go.
1: Mm-hmm.
0: Folks, things happen. When I say things happen, you can also find yourself entering a nursing home or a family member entering a nursing home, and you've got to deal with assets that are either outside of a trust if you've done planning, because there's always some, or a lot more assets if you've done none. And this guide is the last-minute Medicaid eligibility guide, so that it, in essence it says, don't write a check to the nursing home just because you think you're not eligible for Medicaid. The example in this guide is $2.4 million couple that gets sick, no planning, yet we get them eligible for Medicaid last minute. That's because the guide talks about countable assets versus non-countable assets, rental property versus a house. A house, whether you're married or single, makes a difference. Joint bank accounts versus investment accounts, whether you're married or single, also makes a difference. How these assets are treated are important, and it makes a difference as to whether they're countable or not countable. And then, of course, even deals with annuities for assets that you have over the financial eligibility limit. Folks, don't write the check. Get the guide, how to become Medicaid eligible last minute. 866-848-5699 or legalexchangeshow.com. Again, 866-848-5699. 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And you can also go to Cushing Dolan PC for more information on our Instagram page. Tips and lessons.
1: Hmm.
0: Well, in this case, I think the biggest issue is not planning.
1: Yeah.
0: There's no planning. So it's a big, big problem here. Waiting till you have questionable capacity to plan or to marry, for that matter, is a problem.
1: Mm-hmm.
0: Right? So don't put your planning off. Now, let's explain what could have happened here. If they're married, in this case, the spouse is likely, under the intestate succession statute, because again, no planning, no will, no nothing, likely she probably would have got all

0: because the assets through the intestate succession statute, when they have no kids, remember they said he only had parents and siblings.
1: Mm-hmm.
0: But if he had a spouse, the spouse would be first in line. I don't know every state intestate succession statute, but I have a funny feeling the spouse is going to be pretty high on that Plinko board.
1: Right.
0: So, you know, you at least want to do a will to direct where your assets go if you're going to get married and do planning.
1: Mm-hmm.
0: If you get married, and John, you're getting married here, if you're competent, please do planning after you're married to take care of your spouse and to take care of your rest of your family if you want to. Okay. Now, remember, the will here, even if they did a will, it would at least direct where the assets go, but it would not have avoided probate, it would not have reduced the estate taxes, and it would not be protecting the assets from the cost of nursing home care down the line. Now, what about a guardianship? Well, if you've not done any planning and you think it's too late to do planning, it might not be. You can do a guardianship,
1: mm-hmm.
0: right? If you have a guardianship, you could have said, listen, I want them to appoint a guardian ad litem, which is an attorney to represent the ward.
1: Yep.
0: And then the family, which is also kind of working with the father in this case, or the parent, and say, look, we need to do an estate plan. Why? And explain to the guardian ad litem the benefits. I want to take care of my spouse if he mm-hmm. believes he's married. I want to then provide how it goes to my children. There's a reason for it. And if the guardian ad litem agrees that this is a good reason to protect the ward and foster the ward's wishes,
1: yep.
0: then both the estate planning attorney and the guardian ad litem would go to the lawyer and say, and maybe this case Anthony, would go to the judge and say, this is what we want to do. Everybody agrees it's a good idea.
1: Mm-hmm.
0: And the judge would say, okay, do it.
1: Yeah.
0: It's called a petition to do an estate plan through the guardianship. So you could have done that.
1: Yeah. You know, I think about Todd, without having anything in place, and, you know, Elizabeth is out, those assets go up a generation. Mom and Dad could be in a nursing home. They could be at risk. You know,
0: that's a great
1: point. You put that at risk, and then it's got to be taxed on the way down again.
0: You're absolutely right. There's so many things, so many layers to think about here that if in this case, you're right. I can tell you that parents come before siblings
1: yep.
0: in most intestate succession mm-hmm. statutes. So you're right. If she's out here,
1: yep.
0: the parents are in.
1: Yep.
0: So the parents would end up getting these assets, and you're right. If they're in a nursing home or they're old, these are assets that are now not only going to be subject to the nursing home, but as you said,
1: taxed again.
0: They're going to be taxed again on the way back down to the sibling, mm-hmm. in this case, the son or daughter of that client. Folks, the goal here is get your planning in order. If a trust was in place, he could have provided for the spouse and still preserved assets for mom and dad and his siblings if he wanted to.
1: Yep.
0: Or you can do it for your family, your kids from a second marriage, whatever.
1: Mm-hmm.
0: Take care of the spouse. Take care of the kids. Folks, last-minute Medicaid eligibility guide, brand new for the month. Don't write the check to the nursing home. 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

but by and large, what we were seeing was goods inflation beginning to cool off. The headline reports that we saw this morning for January were slightly higher than expectations, but I would say within a round.

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1: 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Once again, here's Todd Lutsky and Susan Powers.
2: Welcome back, Todd. I have a few questions from listeners for you. First question comes from Bob in Hyannis, Mass., and Bob writes, can I buy my mother's house from her at a discount and then let her live there rent-free for the rest of her life in exchange for that discount? She's having a hard time keeping up with the mortgage payments, and I'm in a position to help her out. The sale would leave her with around $100,000 in proceeds after she pays off the mortgage. If she ends up going into a nursing home, would this be an issue with Medicaid if she sells it to me at a discount, even if it's in exchange for living rent-free?
3: So
2: we're looking for a loophole here.
3: Yeah, I'm not sure we're going to find it. This is a very interesting question, because here's what you need to think about. In this case, you know, mom owns a house.
2: Yeah.
3: Let's just say it's $1 million home.
2: Sure.
3: And they sell it for $600,000 discount, right? And she gets $600,000. So she technically got less than fair market value up front.
2: $400,000 less.
3: Right, up front. So that's going to look like a part sale, part gift.
2: A $400,000 gift, right?
3: Yeah. Certainly that's how the IRS will treat it.
2: Right.
3: As a part sale, part gift. You know, the fact that you're letting her live with you, well, in her house, I guess, since you own it now, you know, rent-free. I mean, lots of times parents live with family members and it's the rent is not an issue.
2: Yeah.
3: It's not like the government imputes rent and says, oh, you can't live there for free, so therefore you have rental income, child.
2: Oh, yeah.
3: They don't, you know, would never know and would never really impute rent that way. So I'm not sure that the nursing home, or the state, rather, from a Medicaid perspective, is going to allow that. They're not going to say that is value received for the house to eliminate the $400,000 freebie or gift, if you will. I don't think that would happen. So I mean, you're welcome to try it, but I think in the back of your mind, you're going to need to know that there's a 5-year waiting period
2: for that $400,000.
3: For the $400,000,
2: yeah.
3: Right? Not for the piece that you bought.
2: It'd be a penalty, right? That $400,000 would be a penalty for the nursing home.
3: Right. This is what I think. That's what we say. It's a partially disqualifying transfer.
2: Right.
3: You know, if she walked away with $1 million, well, then that's okay. The nursing home says, well, we don't care. She's got $1 million.
2: She got the fair market value in return.
3: In fact, they're happy because they can easily attach the million dollar money. Whereas if she actually had a home and never sold it and ended up going in the nursing home, and let's say it's $1 million, that's still, even if she's single, even under the new rules that are coming out in 2027 for Medicaid, which is the value of the house for disqualifying valuation for a single person is going to drop to $1 million nationwide. Right now in Massachusetts, it's much higher, right? It's gone up over $1 million to make the house for a single person non-countable. If you go over that number, the house is countable if you're single. That number is coming down after the BBBA
2: passed. I hadn't heard that.
3: Yeah, 2027, it's going to drop to $1 million.
2: Huh.
3: And so it'll be across the board. So even here, if it was $1 million, even in the future, that house would be non-countable if she got sick and went into the nursing home. Yeah, they'd put a lien on it, but at least she'd be on Medicaid.
2: Right.
3: Right? So that would be – but with $1 million, there's no non-countable house anymore. So you'd have to do some other last-minute technique to protect that. So I don't love this.
2: If she's having trouble paying the bills, would he be better off just paying her bills for a while and keeping the house so that if she's going to go to a nursing home, then they could get it protected?
3: Yeah. Plus, there'll be a step
2: or
3: up in
2: basis. Or move
3: it
2: into a nursing an irrevocable trust now and then
3: Maybe
2: keep that.
3: Maybe do that. Yeah, maybe just do some planning.

0: planning. I mean, she doesn't sound like she's going in the nursing home anytime soon. She's just struggling financially.
1: Right.
0: Yeah, throw it into the trust and
1: might be a better alternative.
0: Help her pay some bills.
1: Hmm.
0: Not a bad idea at all.
1: Yeah.
0: But folks, these are some last-minute things to think about, right? A house is different than money. Money, you have to deal with annuities last minute to try to buy those. Rental property, how are those treated? 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And you can also go to Cushing Dolan PC, the Instagram page, for more information.
1: Our last question comes from Tony in Scusset, Mass. And Tony writes, my wife has been taking care of her mom for a few years now. She moved in with us a year ago and started renting out her home. She's now going into a nursing home. Can we save her home if she's been living with us for the past year and it was not her primary residence?
0: Well, the answer is going to be yes.
1: Oh.
0: So how's that?
1: I enjoy that answer. And I thought for sure it was going to be, it depends.
0: And it's going to be yes. And again, this is why I want you folks to get this guy. This is a great example. How is a rental? Now she's converted the home from a home to a rental property, the way I see it.
1: Yeah.
0: And so either way, depending on the value, but in this case, because it's a rental property and it's not your home, remember those valuation limitations I was talking about a minute ago?
1: Yep.
0: And how they might change in 2027? Regarding the value of your primary residence for a single person, which is what we got here, you don't have that issue with a rental property. With a rental property, there's no value limitation, but there's a regulation that says property generating income essential to self-support is non-countable, but lienable.
1: Okay.
0: But non-countable, which means it's not going to prevent mom from becoming eligible for Medicaid, even though she's done no planning and has this now rental property in her name. Not going to be countable, but lienable. I'll explain that. Okay, so I love this because it will help. Again, I think she should do advanced planning and
1: of course,
0: put the house
1: be
0: in.
1: Ideal.
0: But if you know, if you don't have that advanced planning done, this will prevent it from becoming a countable asset. Now, when I say lienable, the lien is actually your friend.
1: How so? Because it doesn't sound very friendly.
0: It's not, but it's your friend here. Because if I can get on Medicaid, instead of paying $16,000, $17,000, I've seen even more lately, a month for the cost of the nursing home, it's more like $7,000 if you're on Medicaid. Okay, so if I'm on Medicaid, I'm only bleeding down my assets at $7,000 a month, right? And if I've got Social Security and pension of, say, $3,000 combined.
1: And rental income in this case.
0: And in this case, I've got rental income of maybe $2,000.
1: Yep.
0: Now I'm at $5,000 a month coming in.
1: Of income.
0: Of income. That means that goes to the nursing home to pay the bill. And if I'm on Medicaid and the private pay and the Medicaid rate is only $7,000, that means the state is only paying $2,000.
1: So $24,000 a year
0: is the lien on
1: you
0: the property.
1: You can pay close to that for 1 month if you're private paying.
0: I'm
1: so
0: telling
1: you. Lien is your friend.
0: I'm telling you, that is so darn important.
1: So even though if she hadn't been renting it, you could do the same process because it's her primary residence.
0: Correct.
1: If she'd been living there.
0: She had been living there.
1: But now that she's renting it, same thing.
0: Same thing. So you could have you could have even turned the house into a rental.
1: Yeah.
0: If you wanted to, but you wouldn't have to. So, wow, folks, call and get this guide. These

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2: Welcome back into The Legal Exchange with Todd Lutsky. I'm Susan Powers, a financial advisor with the Armstrong Advisory Group. And I'm joined, of course, by Todd Lutsky, a partner with the law firm of Cushing & Dolan with a master's in taxation. So, Todd, this month's guide, it's all about last-minute planning for the nursing home, applying for Medicaid, seeing, you know, what assets are risk, what can be protected, and so forth. I want to actually go through a list of different types of assets, and you can tell us, and I want to do married couples as well as single individuals here. What's at risk and how they're all treated?
3: All right, let's run through the list.
2: How about the home? We talked about single people in the last segment. How is the home treated for married couples?
3: Well, certainly the biggest asset. Most people have it.
2: Most times, yep.
3: All right, so the home for single, you want me to go?
2: Let's start with married couples.
3: Yeah, start with married. So with married couples, it becomes the easiest asset to protect, believe it or not. Because there's really no rules. Here's the only rule you need.
2: A little wild, wild west of the homestead.
3: Yeah. So if it's a house and it is your primary residence, community spouse, meaning you're living there.
2: So the healthy spouse.
3: Healthy spouse.
2: Yeah.
3: You're living there. It is your primary residence.
2: Mm-hmm.
3: And it is located in Massachusetts.
2: Okay. So this is specific for Mass.
3: Yeah. Located here.
2: Yep.
3: Regardless of how much it's worth, remember the value limitations?
2: So we don't have that threshold of $1 million.
3: We have no value limitation rule. So living in it, located in Massachusetts, and no value limitation rule, it is automatically non-countable.
2: Nice.
3: But you can't stop there.
2: Okay.
3: Oh, it's not only non-countable, it's non-lienable.
2: Oh, it's a total freebie.
3: Yeah. This is a protected, doesn't matter.
2: Mm-hmm.
3: But if it's owned jointly, and I just want to go one step further with your question. If it's owned jointly, don't leave it that way when you're going through the application process, right? You have 90 days from the date of approval to move that asset to the spouse in the home, the community spouse living in the community, 100%. Get the sick spouse's name off it.
2: How come?
3: Well, what if the healthy spouse dies first?
2: That's happened. We've seen that happen time and time again.
3: Right. So the jointly held property would pass to the surviving joint owner, which is the sick spouse in the nursing home. Now it's lienable.
2: Okay.
3: And at risk. So you don't want to do that. And there's rules that allow you to transfer assets to spouses with no penalty period.
2: Mm-hmm.
3: So get the house in the name of the community spouse 100%, and then plan for her later.
2: Right, because this is not a lifetime freebie, because if the sick spouse that's in the nursing home dies,

0: She's a single person with a house. So how is that treated?
1: Right. So that's why we don't want to stop. So after eligibility is obtained for the sixth mm-hmm. spouse.
0: After.
1: After it's obtained.
0: That's important.
1: And you've moved the house to the healthy spouse 100%, yep. which that can be done during the process. But even if you wait, you have 90 days after the process is complete mm-hmm. to get the house over to the healthy spouse. Once it's in the hands of the healthy spouse and sixth spouse is approved for Medicaid, you need to get back to your lawyer
0: yep.
1: and say, I now want to do Medicaid planning for me mm-hmm. as a single person. I want to take the house and put it in a Medicaid trust. I want to take some of my money, put it in a Medicaid trust. Because if I get sick in the future,
0: right.
1: I'm now a single person and rules are different.
0: Yeah.
1: And I might not be able to dodge the bullet as easily as I did there.
0: Okay.
1: Folks, that's a everyday last minute technique. The goal of this guide, last minute Medicaid eligibility, is simply to say don't write the check to the nursing home when you're going to be admitting somebody to a nursing home. Learn what assets are protected. Learn what's countable, what's non-countable. 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And you can always go to Cushing Dolan PC Instagram page for more.
0: So let's say in this example, Todd, the healthy spouse doesn't get the right guidance legally and she just leaves the house in her name. And he, in the nursing home, he passes away along the way. And now she's a single person with a house not transferred to the trust, and she goes in the nursing home. How will they then treat that house?
1: So as a single person, assuming they've done no additional planning, right, when you go into a nursing home as a single person, the rules governing the home are slightly different. One, still has to be your primary residence when you were going in, when you left the house mm-hmm. to go into a nursing home, right?
0: Yeah.
1: If you leave your house and go to assisted living for a year and then go to a nursing home,
0: not your primary
1: house, you didn't leave your house to go to a nursing home. That's going to make the house completely
0: Could you go back for a day?
1: I don't know how that would work.
0: I want
1: out.
0: A loophole.
1: So one, as long as it was your primary residence,
0: yeah.
1: then what happens is you got to go through this checklist. Is there a value limitation? Yes. Right now, it's a little over $1 million in mm-hmm. mass. In 2027, it's going to be $1 million.
0: Locked in at a million.
1: If it's $1.1 million, $1.2 million, $1.3 million, your house is automatically countable if you're single. Hard stop.
0: Don't bother applying.
1: That's right. Don't bother applying. Mm-hmm. But so let's say it's your primary residence. It's under this valuation limitation number.
0: Yep.
1: Good. Then you go through this checklist. It's going to be non-countable if a spouse is living there. No, it's single. If you have a sibling that you own it with jointly.
0: Oh, the little wild card exception.
1: It could be non-countable, right? But most importantly, if you check a box that says, I intend to return home, even though you might never return home, mm-hmm. it's subjective.
0: So as long as that box is checked on the Medicaid application?
1: The biggest thing is to check that box.
0: Okay.
1: There's no special person living there. There's no disabled child. There's no exception to the rule. And so you got to check that box saying, it was my home. It's under the threshold of the valuation limitation. And I intend to return home.

0: chart right there. Headline inflation up 0.5% month over month. I believe expectations were for a 0.4% increase. Year over year, 6.4% year over year. So a decline from last month, but again, slightly hotter than was anticipated, I believe.
1: Yeah, I think we'd been lulled into a sense in markets, not us, just collectively we, the whole country, investors, however you want to think about that, had been lulled into a sense of complacency by a few

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9: Hi, it's Chuck and Mike from the Armstrong Advisory Group, and our guide this month is titled Navigating Retirement Housing Choices. Mike, as you get towards retirement, what are some of the considerations for whether you should stay in the property that you've been in for a while or consider moving to a new one?
1: To me, for most people, they come down to two factors. One would be financial, and two would be quality of life. Mm. And so, you know, first things first, right? I mean, you're heading to retirement. Did you do enough saving to be able to afford to live in the same place you did, with or without that mortgage, with where property taxes and insurance costs have been going? So that's probably number one. But the one that people kind of start to forget about is the quality of life. And so how close am I to family? How close am I to health care? And am I going to be safe in this house 20 years from now from a health care perspective?
9: It seems like for most people, they're going to have different priorities as far as which of those come first. So it very much is not here's what you do, but more here are the things you need to consider and then get to your own conclusion.
1: Yeah, but I think it's important that people think long term on this, right? You do not want to make this decision twice. And so very often we do see that happen. Hey, I'm moving here because of taxes, and I didn't think about the other qualitative lifestyle pieces about that move.
9: folks, our guide

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5: 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If you need assistance in any of these areas or have a question about another issue that may affect your future, call 866-848-5699 to make an appointment. 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
6: Welcome into the Legal Exchange with Todd Lutsky. I'm Susan Powers, a financial advisor with the Armstrong Advisory Group, and I'm joined by Todd Lutsky, a partner with the law firm of Cushing & Dolan with a master's in taxation. Welcome, Todd. How are you today?
7: I'm never better, and you?
6: I am great, thank you. What do you have for us this week?
7: Couple of cases. We're going to head over to Wisconsin. We got an appellate court case there dealing with a really ambiguously drafted caretaker agreement. Very strange. You don't get a lot of caretaker agreement cases, but we're going to learn other things about this case than not just the caretaker agreement part. But, yeah, that's a very strange situation. And then we're going to go back to New Jersey and got an appellate court case there dealing with a Medicaid lien and a state lien. And how these liens work. So we're going to learn not only about which one might have priority, but how and why there might be a lifetime lien versus an at-death lien, and how that might play out, especially if you have a life estate. So lots of things to think about in the estate recovery world. But when we're talking about Medicaid liens, folks, that's what this guide is all about, in a sense, because it's dealing with last-minute Medicaid eligibility. And obviously, there could be liens placed on things that you have in your own name when you get sick. But remember, a Medicaid lien might be your friend, because as long as you can get on Medicaid and be at the lower rate, that might be better than paying the higher rate. This guide gives you tips on how to treat all your assets. And they're treated differently whether you're married or single. And the different assets are treated differently, like a house versus a rental property versus a 401k or a life insurance policy.

0: for the estate, stating it was a gift and not in consideration of future caretaking services.
1: The 191 or the house?
0: The house. That's what he's arguing here, that he wants the house.
1: Right.
0: And so, again, if you go back and read this, it says these were made out of love and affection. They were treated, the 191 was considered to be a gift by both parties.
1: Right.
0: Okay. But maybe not the house. Well, needless to say, Dan didn't like that result, so he appealed. On appeal, the appellate court reversed and said, you got to remand this. This is a summary judgment. So they said you need to remand this case.
1: About what you've done. What I tell you about not giving us the answers in these cases.
0: So they say we're going to reverse and remand the case because the contract itself is not clear as to whether the house was to be a gift or whether the house was to be provided in consideration of future services. If you go back and look, it said the 191 is a gift by both parties.
1: Right.
0: It was silent as to what the house was.
1: Mm.
0: So you got to go. So all this means is that it doesn't pass summary judgment muster. You got to go litigate this. So the appellate court didn't say, Dan, you're going to win.
1: Right.
0: It said, go back and litigate this because we're really not clear on what that meant.
1: Right.
0: I think ultimately it's all tied to providing services. I think you're going to get there, but I think you just have to litigate it.
1: Dan.
0: Wow. Right. What a crazy situation. Now,
1: that is crazy.
0: Clearly, it's poorly drafted from the get-go.
1: Absolutely.
0: But I just want to look at this not from the case perspective as to who's going to win or not. I want to look at this as from a Medicaid perspective.
1: Mm-hmm.
0: How would this work from Medicaid? The issue here was whether or not they provided the services and whether they get their money. This has nothing to do with Medicaid. But
1: right.
0: We need to know, because we use personal care contracts, as you'll see in the guide this month, dealing with personal care contracts so that we can transfer money and not have the money transferred to a family member be treated as a gift, otherwise known as a disqualifying transfer, creating a 5-year waiting period for Medicaid eligibility.
1: Right, because you told us in a prior show you couldn't do a lump sum payment for past services, so can you do a lump sum payment for future services?
0: So that's where we're headed. Hmm. So let's look at how this would be perspective, how this would look from a Medicaid perspective, right? So again, as we know, many, many, many people more and more are providing care for people at home. And of course, they should get paid for it if they're providing the care. And that can be done to protect assets from the nursing home without a 5-year waiting period, but you got to follow the rules.
1: Right.
0: Like what? A, lump sum payment.
1: Hmm.
0: There's cases both ways. You can't pay a lump sum backwards, that's for sure. Going forward, they really don't allow it. You got to pay as you go.
1: Mm-hmm.
0: So more as a pay as you go. So you got problem number one with this contract being a lump sum contract. Number two, the contract itself, and I don't know if they did this here, but the one we're talking about, better state the terms and the payment. How much are you getting paid? Is it hourly? Are you getting paid twice a month, once a month, weekly? How does it work? It needs to say how long you're going to be providing the care, and it needs to indicate what kind of care you're providing.
1: Mm-hmm.
0: Be as detailed as you possibly can in this contract. Now, it does need to be a contract, right, in order to convert this from being done for love and affection.
1: Right.
0: Notice here they actually use the words. These were, I think they said something like the parties said that this is all done out of, these are promises made out of love and affection.
1: Right.
0: Don't put words love and affection in your personal care contract. Remember,
1: that's the exact opposite of what it's supposed to be.
0: Exactly. Medicaid says that if you don't have a contract, the work you're provided is deemed to be out of love and affection.
1: Mm-hmm.
0: So love and affection is a bad term to have in your Medicaid contract. Personal care contract, if you're concerned about Medicaid.
1: Yeah.
0: This idea of unilaterally terminating a contract anytime you want within 60 days' notice would probably make the contract not be a valid contract
1: right.
0: from the get-go.
1: Right.
0: So I think you have a problem with that in and of itself. And lastly, folks, just make sure that when you collect the money, that the person collecting the money, providing the service, puts it on their income tax return.
1: Mm-hmm.
0: All those things, cleanse the transfer, make it not a 5-year waiting period, and it's something you can do last minute. Other things you can do last minute, get the guide, learn how not to pay the nursing home.

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1: You've been listening to Todd Lutsky, a partner with the law firm of Cushing & Dolan. 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
1: Welcome back into The Legal Exchange with Todd Lutsky. I'm Susan Powers, a financial advisor with the Armstrong Advisory Group, and I'm joined by Todd Lutsky, a partner with the law firm of Cushing & Dolan with a master's in taxation. Where are we headed now, Todd?
0: We're going to go over to New Jersey.
1: Jersey.
0: And we're going to talk about a Medicaid lien, a state lien, a lifetime lien versus an at-death lien, and what are all these liens that we're talking about?

0: The headline reports that we saw this morning for January were slightly higher than expectations, but I would say within a rounding error of overall expectations for what we would see from the headline numbers. So let's start right there. Headline inflation up 0.5% month over month. I believe expectations were for a 0.4% increase. Year over year, 6.4% year over year. So a decline from last month, but again, slightly hotter than was anticipated, I believe.
1: Yeah, I think we'd been lulled into a sense in markets, not us, just collectively we, the whole country, investors, however you want to think about that, had been lulled

0: same time, then the Medicaid lien takes priority. The federal Medicaid lien takes priority over the state. But since here there's no Medicaid lien that exists currently, mm-hmm. the DDD lien does exist, they're entitled to recover. So the state can recover when there's not another Medicaid lien already out there.
1: Do you want to know my opinion as a layperson who's been going to the law school of Todd Lutsky for the past 20 years?
0: Yeah.
1: I would think that that inheritance would be counted as income in the month that it's received, and that we would then save that money before the end of that period.
0: For later.
1: For later.
0: I think so.
1: Do a pooled trust. Do whatever it is you're going to... I don't know if you do that in Jersey.
0: Yeah, again,
1: but,
0: New Jersey, every law is different. But
1: or an annuity or something.
0: So state-specific, correct, Susan. Uh-huh. You're able to make that assessment. I think that's accurate. We're going to explore that, I think, right now. But
1: I think I get an A for this semester with that.
0: You do. You've been paying attention.
1: Occasionally.
0: So whether this is the right answer or not, I mean, there does seem to be some logic that if there's no federal lien, then it can't take priority. It's a future lien. So I see how the state might be able to recover, again, mm-hmm. state-specific, so I don't know all the laws, but I'm going to give you some answers from a Massachusetts perspective.
1: Right.
0: But, folks, this is what happens, right? After you get on Medicaid, remember, a Medicaid lien is not a bad thing because you could be paying, you know, $6,500 a month on Medicaid instead of $15,000 a month private mm-hmm. pay.
1: Yep.
0: So getting on Medicaid and having a lien is still your friend. So this isn't a bad thing. And that's what this guide is all about. What can we do last minute to protect assets that we've never protected? Or if we've done planning, there's going to be assets outside the trust that need protected when you're applying for Medicaid. So this guide is for everyone, people who planned and who haven't planned. It'll explain to you how to treat certain assets differently. Houses, rental properties, vacation homes, life insurance, annuities. 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Folks, assets are treated differently. Some are countable, some are not. Some can be saved last minute. 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
1: How would you handle this case if Gabrielle was your client?
0: Yeah, so this is where I focused on the inheritance, Susan, just like you did. You know, if you're on Medicaid and in a nursing home, and I don't know here that they were, and that might be the difference. Remember,
1: okay, yep.
0: She was in some kind of ARC-operated home.
1: A group home. Got it.
0: So this could be a very big mm-hmm. difference, but you're on the right track, and I'm going to treat this the same way. I'm assuming that what if we have somebody who's in a nursing home?
1: Yes.
0: And already on Medicaid, nursing home Medicaid, not community Medicaid,
1: mm-hmm.
0: but long-term care nursing home Medicaid. This is how the rule works. And so that might be the big difference here with the New Jersey case. But let's explore it. If you're on Medicaid and you get an inheritance, that's a lump sum yep. of money. The Mass regs treat this as you said, Susan, as income in the month received and an asset in the following month.
1: Mm-hmm.
0: So you have 30 days. Now, why that matters is if it's income, then you're not technically considered over assets.
1: Right.
0: You're not over your $2,000 asset limit.
1: Mm-hmm.
0: And therefore, you don't lose Medicaid coverage. Now, yes, you might have to private pay the full month because you've got a whole ton of income. Well, that's okay. This money then, after you pay that, can be immediately moved into a pooled trust
1: mm-hmm.
0: within 30 days of, you know, and remaining eligible
1: yep.
0: for Medicaid. And or you could buy a Medicaid annuity
1: mm-hmm.
0: depending on how the numbers work, how old you are, and you know, how much you're dealing with. That's really different than what happened up here. So, again, if you're on Medicaid, and I'll give you now a real-life story. If you're on Medicaid and you've been on for several years and you get somebody who long-lost uncle receives you dies and leaves you money,
1: yep.
0: what happens? Well, in this case, I had a situation where husband and wife each received $300,000, same uncle. So that was nice. They took care of the spouse as well.
1: Mm-hmm.
0: Husband was at home. Wife was in the nursing home. I said, what do we do? said, well, the husband's money's

0: no problem, right? You could, I said, just that's, he's allowed to get that, and we can, after
1: that
0: you're on Medicaid, it doesn't
1: off.
0: Have any problem.
1: Okay.
0: I said, hold on to hers for a minute. Then I said, you know what? All right, let's transfer it to her, and now it's considered a lump sum. Mm-hmm. She gets it in 1 year. Then within 30 days, I said, okay, transfer it to the spouse. Why? Because transfers to spouses are no yep. 5-year waiting period. And then spouse is allowed to go ahead and buy, you know, actually transferring it to a spouse is not a disqualifying transfer. And so we were able to do that, and we could just buy an annuity for the money.
1: Okay.
0: Wow. What an amazing way to get around this whole problem.
1: I love a loophole.
0: And it worked.
1: But a legal loophole.
0: And it absolutely worked, and you could save the money. So you got to understand the rules when you allow those. You know, that those are all allowable rules, and you can keep the person on Medicaid.
1: You really need an attorney that this is what they do all day, every day with the elder law.
0: You do. I mean, like a life estate, you could put a lien on during life. If you're foolish enough to sell it during life, they're going to capture it.
1: Yes.
0: If you wait till death, they might put an at-death lien on it, but you know, but then you would have avoided probate, and it wouldn't be captured.
1: Right.
0: So you really got to understand it, and pooled trust could have been used as well last minute, but there are techniques out there for us to understand how to protect assets last minute. That's what the guide is about this month, last-minute Medicaid eligibility, 866-848-5699 or legalexchangeshow.com.
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0: Or 400 is a lot more than two, excuse me. Okay, so how do we get this down to two? Well, we first got to liquidate the annuity, convert it to cash.
1: Yeah.
0: Now, once it's in cash, based on her age, do we know her age?
1: We don't know her age.
0: So the age might affect whether we can do the annuity or not, right? So if she's like in her like 90, you know, even 89, it may be the annuity might not work when we talk about how the numbers work. Mm-hmm. So we would have to go to a pooled trust route if the annuity doesn't work. I don't want to make it sound like there's nothing we can do. We will either do a pooled trust or an annuity here.
1: So annuity would be your first choice?
0: Yeah, the annuity would be the go-to because the lien that's attached to the annuity doesn't require also a payment to charity.
1: Okay.
0: So whereas the pooled trust does.
1: And a payback.
0: Yeah, the pooled trust has the lien, the payback, same as the annuity, but also you got to pay to charity.
1: Right.
0: 10% if it's under 2 years in the nursing home, 20% to charity if you're in the nursing home 2 years or more.
1: Okay.
0: So keep that in mind. So let's assume we could do the annuity. So we would take the $400,000 minus the two, and then we would buy a Medicaid annuity. What is this? It's the ability to convert that money from an income, from an asset to an income stream. You basically do it over her life expectancy. So when you're single, you go to a table.
1: Yeah.
0: And like if you're 75 years old, it would be like a 12-year life expectancy.
1: Okay.
0: So if she's 85, you know, maybe it's only a 6-year life expectancy. So
1: you don't do it for her life.
0: You do it over the life expectancy.
1: A specific term.
0: Right. You can't do
1: it.
0: Very good point. Don't say, oh, I can do it over your whole life. I got this much better product. You might. It might be a better product.
1: But not for nursing
0: but
1: homes.
0: But it ain't going to work for nursing homes.
1: Yeah.
0: So make sure it's term certain. So let's say she's 85 and there's a 6-year life expectancy. So we take the $398,000. We buy a Medicaid annuity. It pays out over 6 years monthly.
1: Mm-hmm.
0: Interest is irrelevant. It's small. But the moment you convert that to a monthly income payment, it's now no longer an asset. And like magic, she's worth $2,000.
1: Okay.
0: So now she's eligible for Medicaid and you apply.
1: Mm-hmm.
0: And of course, that monthly check will come in and go to the nursing home. But again, if you've got $4,500 a month coming in between the annuity or $5,000 a month coming in between the annuity and your Social Security, well, Medicaid only costs $6,500 a month. There's a $1,500 a month lien attached to the annuity.
1: Better than the $15,000 a month.
0: Way better.
1: Right in the check.
0: And yes, with a single person, you do need to name the state as the beneficiary after you die for that payment. But so what? I've slowed the bleeding for Medicaid eligibility purposes. Folks, that's in the guide. An example like this about how you can slow bleeding of excess assets is in there. But more importantly, there's items in here that talk about how to maybe save the asset altogether last minute. Who can we transfer it to last minute? Is there a caretaker child? Is there a disabled child? Can the house just be considered non-countable if you're married? Might be, right? What about rental property? Can we make that non-countable? Is it lienable? Folks, there's things that can be done last minute, and each asset is treated differently, and it's treated differently if you're married versus single.
1: Mm-hmm.
0: This guide is for you if you've never done planning or if you've done planning. 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It will tell you how to protect what's not protected last minute when you go to a nursing home. 866-848-5699 or legalexchangeshow.com. 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
1: Our last question comes from Betty in Norwood, Mass. And Betty writes, I created my irrevocable trust with you in 2015, leaving my assets equally to my children. My daughter recently passed away. What do I need to do to update my legal documents now? I want to make sure her children get her share. Will this restart my 5-year look back if I'm changing how I leave my assets?
0: So she's got the trust. Let's just review this. She's got the trust in place already since 2015.
1: 10 years ago.
0: So that's great news, folks, number one, that's more than 5 years ago. We're way beyond the 5-year look back period. And again, she was leaving assets equally to kids, but now she wants to update that.
1: Yes, one of her daughters passed away.
0: And again, just so you understand, when you lose a child, if it's going equally to my children and my grandchildren, losing a child might not be a real

0: to change your document. So first, I just want to let people know, because they might be listening thinking, oh, I got to run around changing my document every time a child passes away or something. Not necessarily. So if you still want to treat your children equally to the kids living, if not living, that piece goes to that child's children. Stop. You don't have to change it.
1: So that's pretty standard language in your trust, right? And she did hers with you. So that would be the language that's
0: Oh yeah. I didn't see that. Yeah, yeah. With me. Yes. Yeah. So yeah. So this probably would be in there already. All right. And if that's still what you want, no need to change it.
1: Okay.
0: Great news. Hard stop. Now, if on the other hand, for some reason, and this would be rare, but it would have been something that the client tells us, oh, no, Todd, I want to treat my kids per capita. Well, again, no reason to change it. If it goes equal to my kids if living, otherwise to the then living children, meaning if I have three and one dies, then it goes two ways.
1: And it gets split.
0: That still works.
1: Right.
0: So I'm concerned as to why, just because your daughter died, that you would want to change this. One, I think it works in either direction. Now, if you're saying, on the other hand, that it was per capita, but now you're realizing, no, I really want to take care of the child that
1: right.
0: died's kids.
1: And that's what she's saying here.
0: And it wasn't that way, then yes.
1: But maybe she doesn't realize that that's built in to your trust, that if living otherwise to their children, you've already got that covered for her.
0: I would already have that covered. So likely I already have that covered. But just for fun, so we've answered that question, you could make this change.
1: So what if she hasn't lost a child, but she says, all right, well, I was going to leave everything to my kids. Now I want to maybe bring the grandkids in. I like them a little bit more. And she wants to add them to the mix. Can she do that?
0: Yeah, sure. So she could then say, I want to leave, 10% to all my grandkids and only 90% to my kids.
1: Yeah.
0: She absolutely could do that. And there's language in the trust that allows you to change the beneficiaries, and that change will not affect the five-year waiting period.
1: So even though it's irrevocable, you can still change your mind how you're leaving things.
0: You sure can, folks. Lots of flexibility in there. And in case you've not done your planning and you're faced with Medicaid eligibility, call and get this guide. 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
1: 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Maybe I'll be able to read your question on the air, and hopefully his answer will stop you from becoming one of his next real-life stories. You've been listening to Todd Lutsky, a partner with the law firm of Cushing & Dolan. 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
1: Welcome back into the Legal Exchange with Todd Lutsky. I'm Susan Powers, a financial advisor with the Armstrong Advisory Group, and I'm joined, of course, by Todd Lutsky, a partner with the law firm of Cushing & Dolan with a master's in taxation. So, Todd, we're focusing this month on kind of navigating the whole Medicaid process when someone goes into a nursing home.
2: Yeah.
1: So you have made comments throughout the show that this guide is good for people who have not done their planning and people who have done their planning, because not necessarily everything goes into your trust.
2: Who are the people
1: that have done the planning? Is it just retirement accounts typically that you kind of have to plan for last minute when they've done their planning?
2: Yeah, so even if you've done your planning, remember, you're definitely right, Susan, you're not going to be putting any IRA qualified plan money in the trust. Just can't. You got a big income tax. But you know what? I always tell people there's nothing wrong. You always have a personal bank account or two or three that you leave outside the trust. How much you leave in that personal bank account is really up to you and your needs.
1: Yeah.
2: But you always leave one out, mainly because your Social Security and your pension checks cannot be deposited into an account in the name of the trust.
1: Right.
2: So you got to leave it out to catch those dollars. So yes, it's going to be a combination of money that might be outside the trust in a bank account and IRA assets, generally.
1: Okay.
2: There may also be a life insurance policy that you couldn't put in the trust during life, and you might have to deal with that.
1: And in that
2: as well.
1: Typically because you're still making premium payments?
2: Typically, if you don't have enough money in the trust to make the premium payment, then you really can't put the life insurance in there, because every time you make a premium payment, you would have a new five-year waiting period.
1: Got it.
2: So you pretty much leave those out.
1: Yeah, got it. Okay, so let's talk about the assets, help people understand what's actually at risk, because you want to try and put as much as possible that's at risk into your trust. So let's explain what is actually at risk. So I want to look at it from both the perspective of a married couple as well as a single person.
2: Okay.
1: The home is usually, very often, the largest asset for folks.
2: It is.
1: How is it treated for a married couple?
2: This is an asset not in the trust, correct? We've not put it in.
1: Nothing in the trust yet.
2: So nothing in, or this person just didn't do planning.
1: Mm-hmm.
2: Because clearly, I think the first answer would be, if you did planning, the house would be in there.
1: Right.
2: And it would be protected. End of story.
1: So this is just assuming there's no planning done. So what's at risk?
2: So if there's nothing done and we're doing it, did you say for a married couple?
1: For a married couple first. How is the home treated in terms of being at risk or not?
2: So the home is a special asset. It's considered non-countable, and I'm going to say this, if located in Massachusetts, because I'm assuming you're in Mass and your house is in Mass and you're going into a nursing home in Mass.
1: Yeah.
2: So it says, the statute says, the home is non-countable if located in Massachusetts and the healthy spouse is living there. There is no valuation limitation. It can be a $10 million home.
1: Okay.
2: It's still protected. No valuation limitation. And no lien rule applies. So no matter how expensive the house is, it's non-countable for the healthy spouse as it is living there. So when the sick spouse goes into the nursing home, they don't count this as an asset. And the state cannot put a lien on it.
1: Yep.
2: Home run for the house.
1: Big home run.
2: One caveat. It's likely that that house was also owned jointly.
1: Yes.
2: Can you leave it that way and still get on Medicaid for him? Yes.
1: Mm-hmm.
2: Should you? No.
1: How come?
2: So you don't want to leave it jointly owned, because if the spouse that's at home dies out of order.
1: Right.
2: You hate when that happens. They shouldn't do that. Then that half of the house would go to the sick spouse who's in the nursing home, and now the house is 100% exposed because it's only owned by the nursing home applicant.
1: Right.
2: And we can talk about a single person in a minute, but so we would want to change the ownership of the house to put it in her name alone.
1: And would you do that after he's qualified for Medicaid?
2: Doesn't really matter. It's a non-countable asset, so you do got to do it within 90 days of approval no matter what.
1: Got it.
2: So you do got to move it.
1: Mm-hmm.
2: So, folks, that's just a little bit of an of one asset. That's just half of the treatment
1: of
2: one
1: asset.
2: List. We've got rental properties, vacation homes, life insurance. We've got 401k accounts. We've got IRA accounts. Folks, assets are treated differently depending on their accountability status and whether you're married or single. And there's techniques like annuities and pooled trusts and caretaker child exceptions explained in here to do things that might actually save the asset completely.
1: Mm-hmm.
2: So learn what to do last minute. 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
1: Okay, so that's for a married couple.
2: Married only, yep.
1: How about if a single person owns a home and goes into the nursing home? How do they treat that home?
2: Yeah, very, very differently. So first of all, is it non-countable? Not initially. You have to check a statute and see how this applies. It says if you go into a nursing home, the house is non-countable provided somebody as special is living there, which let's say we don't have any of those, like a spouse or because you're single or a disabled child or any of those things. Then you go all the way down the list and you say, oh, the only way to make this non-countable if nobody's living there that would protect it is check a box, believe it or not, on the application that says, I intend to return home.
1: So what happened? I mean, if you're going into a nursing home, you likely can't go back home again. So
2: that's right.
1: Does it depend on their health status? Or
2: Nope. Completely subjective.
1: So they have the intention.
2: I intend
1: I'm
2: to.
1: I'm not staying here forever. I'm
2: not staying here.
1: Point.
2: I'm going home. And so you check that box. Make sure you check that box. If you check that box, then the house becomes non-countable. But that's just the beginning test.
1: Mm.
2: Now there's other rules that apply. Now you got to look to a valuation test, right? So first and foremost, if the house is worth more than, or if you have an equity interest that exceeds, I'm going to check, I think it's like $1,133,000 or something like that today. A million, mm-hmm. Call it $1,000,001 for easy numbers. Here in Mass, different for other states. So let's say as long as if the value of the house was $1,000,002, hard stop, you're denied Medicaid. That's how powerful this is. You're going to be denied Medicaid. Now, you have to have an equity interest that exceeds. But again, if you can't go borrow the money, because if you borrow the money to bring down the equity, now you've got a bunch of money. You've got a bunch of money in your bank account. And that's going to make you ineligible because you have more than $2,000.
1: Right.
2: And then you pay off the debt and you're back. It's a circle. So that's a hard stop. So let's assume for the moment that we've checked the box and yes, it's worth less than $1,000,001-ish.
1: Mm-hmm.
2: Are we eligible? Well, at least we know the house is non-countable. So the house by itself will not prevent you
1: from becoming
2: eligible for Medicaid.
1: Okay.
2: However, unlike with a married couple, this house will be leaned.
1: Okay.
2: They will put a lifetime lien on it and, of course, an at-death lien on it.
1: Mm-hmm.
2: So if you sell it during life, they're going to want paid back for whatever services they provided.
1: Yep.
2: Makes sense. My advice likely would be please don't sell it during life because if you convert it to money, might be a lot harder to
1: now
2: protect those dollars.
1: Again.
2: Right.
1: Yeah.
2: How am I going to protect those dollars? Is the annuity going to work? Do I have to do a pooled trust? So selling it isn't always the best bet. Renting it is fine. You don't have to. But keeping it, and then you get a step up in basis, and even if there is a lien on it when you die, because they will put a lien on at death, the kids could sell it. No capital gains tax because they got a step up in basis. And you know what? If we got to pay a lien, we pay a lien.
1: Yep.
2: Or keep it. Right. And pay off the lien and you've got a nice rental property with a step up in basis. 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
4: 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Mike, when we look at the considerations for people in their housing and retirement, one that comes up are these continuing care retirement communities, CCRCs or age-in-place communities as they're known. How does someone make a decision about looking at one of those?
2: Well, I think the first, obviously you have to sort out your priorities, but the first thing is to think long term about this. And what people sometimes overlook with these places is that term continuing care means that they adapt to your needs over time, but they do not just allow anyone in. In a lot of cases, they will have cognitive and physical tests that you need to pass in order to be accepted into these communities that then will provide all sorts of care later in life. 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
1: Hi, everyone. Mark Rosenthal. Here's what's happening overnight. Mainly clear, warm, and moderately muggy weather. Temperatures by morning in the upper 60s. Tomorrow, variable clouds, some hot sun. It'll be near 90. There might be a late-day shower or thunderstorm. Thursday, partly sunny, hot, and muggy, at least 90. That's my forecast. I'm Mark Rosenthal.
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10: Welcome into The Legal Exchange with Todd Lutsky. I'm Susan Powers, a financial advisor with the Armstrong Advisory Group, and I'm joined by Todd Lutsky, a partner with the law firm of Cushing & Dolan with a master's in taxation. Welcome, Todd. How are you today?
11: I'm never better, and you?
10: I am great. Thank you. What do you have for us this week?
11: Couple of cases. We're going to head over to Wisconsin. We got an appellate court case there dealing with a really ambiguously drafted caretaker agreement. Very strange. You don't get a lot of caretaker agreement cases, but we're going to learn other things about this case than not just the caretaker agreement part. But yeah, that's a very strange situation. And then we're going to go back to New Jersey and got an appellate court case there dealing with a Medicaid lien and a state lien. And how these liens work. So we're going to learn not only about which one might have priority, but how and why there might be a lifetime lien versus an at-death lien, and how that might play out, especially if you have a life estate. So lots of things to think about in the estate recovery world. But when we're talking about Medicaid liens, folks, that's what this guide is all about, in a sense, because it's dealing with last-minute Medicaid eligibility. And obviously, there could be liens placed on things that you have in your own name when you get sick. But remember, a Medicaid lien might be your friend, because as long as you can get on Medicaid and be at the lower rate, that might be better than paying the higher rate. This guide gives you tips on how to treat all your assets. And they're treated differently whether you're married or single. 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Learn how these assets can be countable or non-countable last minute, how you can protect them last minute, or at least slow the Medicaid eligibility, or at least slow the financial bleeding of these assets. 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Last minute Medicaid eligibility

0: $1,000, you're allowed to unilaterally terminate the contract anytime, it said in there, didn't it? That was what the agreement said. Oh, shocker. So on September 2016, Dan amended his trust to remove Dan as a beneficiary.
1: Yeah.
0: Seems fair. So on September 2022,
1: yeah,
0: many years later, Milton died. Dan, who hasn't apparently forgotten, files a claim for summary judgment to enforce the promise to get the house.
1: That's crazy.
0: Oh, is it? So the
1: Yes, it is. So, I declare it to be crazy.
0: Just telling you, you can't make this up. The estate then

0: you've done. What'd I tell you about not giving us the answers in these cases?
1: So they said, we're going to reverse and remand the case because the contract itself is not clear as to whether the house was to be a gift or whether the house was to be provided in consideration of future services. If you go back and look, it said the 191 is a gift by both parties.
0: Right.
1: It was silent as to what the house was.
0: Mm.
1: So you got to go. So all this means is that it doesn't pass summary judgment muster. You got to go litigate this. So the appellate court didn't say, Dan, you're going to win.
0: Right.
1: It said, go back and litigate this because we're really not clear on what that meant.
0: Right.
1: I think ultimately it's all tied to providing services. I think you're going to get there, but I think you just have to litigate it.
0: Dan.
1: Wow. Right. What a crazy situation. Now,
0: that is crazy.
1: Clearly, it's poorly drafted from the get-go.
0: Absolutely.
1: But I just want to look at this not from the case perspective as to who's going to win or not. I want to look at this as from a Medicaid perspective.
0: Mm-hmm.
1: How would this work from Medicaid? The issue here was whether or not they provided the services and whether they get their money. This has nothing to do with Medicaid. But
0: right.
1: We need to know, because we use personal care contracts, as you'll see in the guide this month, dealing with personal care contracts so that we can transfer money and not have the money transferred to a family member be treated as a gift, otherwise known as a disqualifying transfer, creating a 5-year waiting period for Medicaid eligibility.
0: Right, because you told us in a prior show you couldn't do a lump sum payment for past services, so can you do a lump sum payment for future services?
1: So that's where we're headed. So let's look at how this would be perspective, how this would look from a Medicaid perspective, right? So again, as we know, many, many, many people, more and more, are providing care for people at home. And of course, they should get paid for it if they're providing the care. And that can be done to protect assets from the nursing home without a 5-year waiting period, but you got to follow the rules.
0: Right.
1: Like what? A, lump sum payment.
0: Mm.
1: There's cases both ways. You can't pay a lump sum backwards, that's for sure. Going forward, they really don't allow it. You got to pay as you go. So more as a pay as you go. So you got problem number one with this contract being a lump sum contract. Number two, the contract itself, and I don't know if they did this here, but the one we're talking about better state the terms and the payment. How much are you getting paid? Is it hourly? Are you getting paid twice a month, once a month, weekly? How does it work? It needs to say how long you're going to be providing the care, and it needs to indicate what kind of care you're providing.
0: Mm-hmm.
1: Be as detailed as you possibly can in this contract. Now, it does need to be a contract, right, in order to convert this from being done for love and affection.
0: Right.
1: Notice here they actually use the words. These were, I think they said something like the parties said that this is all done out of, these are promises made out of love and affection.
0: Right.
1: Don't put words love and affection in your personal care contract. Remember,
0: that's the exact opposite of what it's supposed to be.
1: Exactly. Medicaid says that if you don't have a contract, the work you're provided is deemed to be out of love and affection.
0: Mm-hmm.
1: So love and affection is a bad term to have in your Medicaid contract. Personal care contract, if you're concerned about Medicaid.
0: Yeah.
1: This idea of unilaterally terminating a contract anytime you want within 60 days notice would probably make the contract not be a valid contract
0: right.
1: from the get-go.
0: Right.
1: So I think you have a problem with that in and of itself. And lastly, folks, just make sure that when you collect the money, that the person collecting the money, providing the service, puts it on their income tax return.
0: Mm-hmm.
1: All those things, cleanse the transfer, make it not a 5-year waiting period, and it's something you can do last minute. Other things you can do last minute, get the guide, learn how not to pay the nursing home up front, 866-848-5699.
0: You've been listening to Todd Lutsky, a partner with the law firm of Cushing & Dolan. 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
2: Welcome back into The Legal Exchange with Todd Lutsky. I'm Susan Powers, a financial advisor with the Armstrong Advisory Group, and I'm joined by Todd Lutsky, a partner with the law firm of Cushing & Dolan with a master's in taxation. Where are we headed now, Todd?
3: We're going to go over to New Jersey.
2: Jersey.
3: And we're going to talk about a Medicaid lien, a state lien, a lifetime lien versus an at-death lien, and what are all these liens that we're talking about? So here are the facts. So Gabriel, an adult who lives in a house operated by ARC, this is those foundations.
2: Like a group home?
3: Yeah. When she, and there she gets, you know, day and residential services.
2: Mm-hmm.
3: Okay. Well, DDD of New Jersey, which is the Department of Disabled Individuals in New Jersey, which is the Medicaid program.

0: on a Medicaid lien to pursue prior to the death of an individual. But here, DDD lien and Medicaid lien exist at the same time. So if they exist at the same time, then the Medicaid lien takes priority. The federal Medicaid lien takes priority over the state. But since here there's no Medicaid lien that exists currently, mm-hmm. the DDD lien does exist, they're entitled to recover. So wow. the state can recover when there's not another Medicaid lien already out there.
1: Do you want to know my opinion as a layperson who's been going to the law school of Todd Lutsky for the past 20 years?
0: Yeah.
1: I would think that that inheritance would be counted as income in the month that it's received, and that we would then save that money before the end of that period.
0: For later.
1: For later.
0: I think so.
1: Do a pooled trust. Do whatever it is you're gonna. I don't know if you do that in
0: and
1: Jersey.
0: Again,
1: but,
0: New Jersey, every law is different. But
1: or an annuity or something.
0: So state specific, correct, Susan? Uh-huh. You're able to make that assessment. I think that's accurate. We're gonna explore that. I think right now, but
1: I think I get an A for this semester with that.
0: You do. You've been paying attention.
1: Occasionally.
0: So whether this is the right answer or not, I mean, there does seem to be some logic that if there's no federal lien, then it can't take priority. It's a
1: right.
0: future lien. So I see how the state might be able to recover, again, mm-hmm. state-specific, so I don't know all the laws, but I'm going to give you some answers from a Massachusetts perspective.
1: Right.
0: But, folks, this is what happens, right? After you get on Medicaid, remember, a Medicaid lien is not a bad thing because you could be paying, you know, $6,500 a month on Medicaid instead of $15,000 a month private mm-hmm. pay.
1: Yes.
0: So getting on Medicaid and having a lien is still your friend. So this isn't a bad thing. And that's what this guide is all about. What can we do last minute to protect assets that we've never protected? Or if we've done planning, there's going to be assets outside the trust that need protected when you're applying for Medicaid. So this guide is for everyone, people who planned and who haven't planned. It'll explain to you how to treat certain assets differently. Houses, rental properties, vacation homes, life insurance, annuities. 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Folks, assets are treated differently. Some are countable, some are not. Some can be saved last minute. Don't write the check. 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
1: How would you handle this case if Gabrielle was your client?
0: Yeah, so this is where I focused on the inheritance, Susan, just like you did. You know, if you're on Medicaid and in a nursing home, and I don't know here that they were, and that might be the difference. Remember,
1: okay, yep.
0: She was in some kind of ARC-operated home.
1: A group home. Got it.
0: So this could be a very big mm-hmm. difference, but you're on the right track, and I'm going to treat this the same way. I'm assuming that what if we have somebody who's in a nursing home?
1: Yes.
0: And already on Medicaid, nursing home Medicaid, not community Medicaid,
1: mm-hmm.
0: but long-term care right. nursing home Medicaid. This is how the rule works. And so that might be the big difference here with the New Jersey case. But let's explore it. If you're on Medicaid and you get an inheritance, that's a lump sum
1: yep.
0: of money. The Mass regs treat this as you said, Susan, as income in the month received and an asset in the following month.
1: Mm-hmm.
0: So you have 30 days. Now, why that matters is if it's income, then you're not technically considered over assets.
1: Right.
0: You're not over your $2,000 asset limit.
1: Mm-hmm.
0: And therefore, you don't lose Medicaid coverage. Now, yes, you might have to private pay the full month because you've got a whole ton of income. Well, that's okay. This money then, after you pay that, can be immediately moved into a pooled trust
1: mm-hmm.
0: within 30 days of, you know, and remaining eligible
1: yep.
0: for Medicaid. And or you could buy a Medicaid annuity
1: mm-hmm.
0: depending on how the numbers work, how old you are, and you know, how much you're dealing with. That's really different than what happened
1: right.
0: up here. So, again, if you're on Medicaid, and I'll give you now a real-life story. If you're on Medicaid and you've been on for several years and you get somebody who long-lost uncle receives you dies and leaves you money,
1: yep.
0: what happens? Well, in this case, I had a situation.

0: situation where husband and wife received $300,000. Same uncle. So that was nice. They took care of the spouse as well. Mm-hmm. Husband was at home. Wife was in the nursing home. I said, what do we do? I said, well, the husband's money's no problem, right? You could, I said, just that's, he's allowed to get that, and we can, after
1: that
0: you're on Medicaid, it doesn't
1: off.
0: Have any problem.
1: Okay.
0: I said, hold on to hers for a minute. Then I said, you know what? All right, let's transfer it to her. And now it's considered a lump sum. Mm-hmm. She gets it in 1 year. Then within 30 days, I said, okay, transfer it to the spouse. Why? Because transfers to spouses are no yep. 5-year waiting period. And then spouse is allowed to go ahead and buy, you know, actually transferring it to a spouse is not a disqualifying transfer. And so we were able to do that, and we could just buy an annuity for the money.
1: Okay.
0: Wow, what an amazing way to get around this whole problem.
1: I love a loophole.
0: And it worked.
1: But a legal loophole.
0: And it absolutely worked, and you could save the money. So you got to understand the rules when you allow those. You know, that those are all allowable rules, and you can keep the person on Medicaid.
1: You really need an attorney that this is what they do all day, every day with the elder law.
0: You do. I mean, like a life estate, you could put a lien on during life. If you're foolish enough to sell it during life, they're going to capture it.
1: Yes.
0: If you wait till death, they might put an at-death lien on it, but you know, but then you would have avoided probate, and it wouldn't be captured.
1: Right.
0: So you really got to understand it, and pooled trust could have been used as well last minute, but there are techniques out there for us to understand how to protect assets last minute. That's what the guide is about this month, last-minute Medicaid eligibility, 866-848-5699 or legalexchangeshow.com.
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0: difference. We've got 400,000 of countable assets. Mm-hmm. First thing we need to do is understand that in order for Rebecca to get eligible for Medicaid, she's only allowed to have $2,000.
1: Not so much.
0: So that's a lot more than 400. Mm-hmm. Or 400 is a lot more than 2, excuse me. Okay. So how do we get this down to 2? Well, we first got to liquidate the annuity.
1: Mm-hmm.
0: Convert it to cash.
1: Yeah.
0: Now, once it's in cash, based on her age, do we know her age?
1: We don't know her age.
0: So the age might affect whether we can do the annuity or not, right? So if she's like in her like 90, you know, even 89, it may be the annuity might not work when we talk about how the numbers work.
1: Mm-hmm.
0: So we would have to go to a pooled trust route if the annuity doesn't work. I don't want to make it sound like there's nothing we can do. We will either do a pooled trust or an annuity here.
1: So annuity would be your first choice?
0: Yeah, the annuity would be the go-to because the lien that's attached to the annuity doesn't require also a payment to charity.
1: Okay.
0: So whereas the pooled trust does.
1: And a payback.
0: Yeah, the pooled trust has the lien, the payback, mm-hmm. Same as the annuity, but also you got to pay to charity.
1: Right.
0: 10% if it's under 2 years in the nursing home, 20% to charity if you're in the nursing home 2 years or more.
1: Okay.
0: So keep that in mind. So let's assume we could do the annuity. So we would take the 400,000 minus the 2, and then we would buy a Medicaid annuity. What is this? It's the ability to convert that money from an income, from an asset to an income stream. You basically do it over her life expectancy. So when you're single, you go to a table.
1: Yeah.
0: And like if you're 75 years old, it would be like a 12-year life expectancy.
1: Okay.
0: So if she's 85, you know, maybe it's only a 6-year life expectancy. So
1: you don't do it for her life.
0: You do it over the life expectancy.
1: A specific term.
0: Right. You can't do
1: it.
0: Very good point. Don't say, oh, I can do it over your whole life. I got this much better product. You might. It might be a better product.
1: But not for nursing
0: but
1: homes.
0: But it ain't going to work for nursing homes.
1: Yeah.
0: So make sure it's term certain. So let's say she's 85 and there's a 6-year life expectancy. So we take the $398,000. We buy a Medicaid annuity. It pays out over 6 years, monthly.
1: Mm-hmm.
0: Interest is irrelevant. It's small. But the moment you convert that to a monthly income payment, it's now no longer an asset. And like magic, she's worth $2,000.
1: Okay.
0: So now she's eligible for Medicaid, and you apply.
1: Mm-hmm.
0: And, of course, that monthly check will come in and go to the nursing home. But, again, if you've got $4,500 a month coming in, between the annuity or $5,000 a month coming in between
1: right.
0: the annuity and your Social Security, well, Medicaid only costs $6,500 a month. There's a $1,500 a month lien attached to the annuity.
1: Better than the $15,000 a month.
0: Way better.
1: Right in the check.
0: And yes, with a single person, you do need to name the state as the beneficiary after you die
1: mm-hmm.
0: for that payment. But so what? I've slowed the bleeding for Medicaid eligibility purposes. Folks, that's in the guide. An example like this about how you can slow bleeding of excess assets is in there. But more importantly, there's items in here that talk about how to maybe save the asset altogether
1: mm-hmm.
0: last minute. Who can we transfer it to last minute? Is there a caretaker child? Is there a disabled child? Can the house just be considered non-countable if you're married? Might be, right? What about rental property? Can we make that non-countable? Is it lienable? Folks, there's things that can be done last minute, and each asset is treated differently, and it's treated differently if you're married versus single.
1: Mm-hmm.
0: This guide is for you if you've never done planning or if you've done planning. Call and get it. It will tell you how to protect what's not protected last minute when you go to a nursing home. 866-848-5699 or LegalExchangeShow.com. 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
1: Our last question comes from Betty in Norwood, Mass. And Betty writes, I created my irrevocable trust with you in 2015, leaving my assets equally to my children. My daughter recently passed away. What do I need to do to update my legal documents now? I want to make sure her children get her share. Will this restart my 5-year look back if I'm changing how I leave my assets?
0: So she's got the trust. Let's just review this. She's got the trust in place already since 2015.
1: 10 years ago.
0: So that's great news, folks, number one, that's more than 5 years mm-hmm. ago. We're way beyond the 5-year look back period. And again, she was leaving assets equally to kids. But Now she wants to update that.
1: Yes, one of her daughters.

0: passed away.
1: And again, just so you understand, when you lose a child, if it's going equally to my children and my grandchildren, losing a child might not be a reason to change your document. So first, I just want to let people know, because they might be listening thinking, oh, I got to run around changing my document every time a child passes away or something. Not necessarily. So if you still want to treat your children equally to the kids living, if not living, that piece goes to that child's children, stop. You don't have to change it.
0: So that's pretty standard language in your trust, right? And she did hers with you, so that would be the language that's
1: Oh yeah, I didn't see that. Yeah, with me, yes. Yeah. So yeah, so this probably would be in there already. All right, and if that's still what you want, no need to change it.
0: Okay.
1: Great news, hard stop. Now, if on the other hand, for some reason, and this would be rare, but it would have been something that the client tells us, oh no, Todd, I want to treat my kids per capita. Well, again, no reason to change it. If it goes equally to my kids if living, otherwise to the then living children, meaning if I have three and one dies, then it goes two ways.
0: Then it gets split.
1: That still works.
0: Right.
1: So I'm concerned as to why, just because your daughter died, that you would want to change this. One, I think it works in either direction. Now, if you're saying on the other hand that it was per capita, but now you're realizing, no, I really want to take care of the child that died's kids.
0: And that's what she's saying here.
1: And it wasn't that way, then yes.
0: But maybe she doesn't realize that that's built in to your trust, that if living otherwise to their children, you've already got that covered for her.
1: I would already have that covered. So likely I already have that covered. But just for fun, so we've answered that question, you could make this change.
0: So what if she hasn't lost a child, but she says, all right, well, I was going to leave everything to my kids. Now I want to maybe bring the grandkids in. I like them a little bit more, and she wants to add them to the mix. Can she do that?
1: Yeah, sure. So she could then say, I want to leave, 10% to all my grandkids and only 90% to my kids.
0: Yeah.
1: She absolutely could do that, and there's language in the trust that allows you to change the beneficiaries, and that change will not affect the five-year waiting period.
0: So even though it's irrevocable, you can still change your mind how you're leaving things.
1: You sure can, folks. Lots of flexibility in there. And in case you've not done your planning and you're faced with Medicaid eligibility, call and get this guide. 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
0: 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We'll be back with more after this quick break on The Legal Exchange with Todd Lutsky.
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I believe expectations were for a 0.4% increase year over.

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1: Welcome back into the Legal Exchange with Todd Lutsky. I'm Susan Powers, a financial advisor with the Armstrong Advisory Group, and I'm joined, of course, by Todd Lutsky, a partner with the law firm of Cushing & Dolan with a master's in taxation. So, Todd, we're focusing this month on kind of navigating the whole Medicaid process when someone goes into a nursing home.
2: Yeah.
1: So you have made comments throughout the show that this guide is good for people who have not done their planning and people who have done their planning, because not necessarily everything goes into your trust. Who
2: That's
1: are the
2: true.
1: People that have done the planning? Is it just retirement accounts typically that you kind of have to plan for last minute when they've done their planning?
2: Yeah, so even if you've done your planning, remember, you're definitely right, Susan, you're not going to be putting any IRA qualified plan money in the trust. Just can't. You got a big income tax. But you know what? I always tell people there's nothing wrong. You always have a personal bank account or two or three that you leave outside the trust. How much you leave in that personal bank account is really up to you and your needs.
1: Yeah.
2: But you always leave one out, mainly because your Social Security and your pension checks cannot be deposited into an account in the name of the trust.
1: Right.
2: So you got to leave it out to catch those dollars. So yes, it's going to be a combination of money that might be outside the trust in a bank account and IRA assets, generally.
1: Okay.
2: There may also be a life insurance policy that you couldn't put in the trust during life, and you might have to deal with that.
1: And in that
2: as well.
1: Typically because you're still making premium payments?
2: Typically, if you don't have enough money in the trust to make the premium payment, then you really can't put the life insurance in there, because every time you make a premium payment, you would have a new five-year waiting period.
1: Got it.
2: So you pretty much leave those out.
1: Yeah, got it. Okay, so let's talk about the assets, help people understand what's actually at risk, because you want to try and put as much as possible that's at risk into your trust. So let's explain what is actually at risk. So I want to look at it from both the perspective of a married couple as well as a single person.
2: Okay.
1: The home is usually, very often, the largest asset for folks.
2: It is.
1: How is it treated for a married couple?
2: This is an asset not in the trust, correct? We've not put it in.
1: Nothing in the trust yet.
2: So nothing in, or this person just didn't do planning.
1: Mm-hmm.
2: Because clearly, I think the first answer would be, if you did planning, the house would be in there.
1: Right.
2: And it would be protected. End of story.
1: So this is just assuming there's no planning done. So what's at risk?
2: So if there's nothing done and we're doing it, did you say for a married couple?
1: For a married couple first. How is the home treated in terms of being at risk or not?
2: So the home is a special asset. It's considered non-countable, and I'm going to say this, if located in Massachusetts, because I'm assuming you're in Mass and your house is in Mass and you're going into a nursing home in Mass.
1: Yeah.
2: So it says, the statute says, the home is non-countable if located in Massachusetts and the healthy spouse is living there. There is no valuation limitation. It can be a $10 million home.
1: Okay.
2: It's still protected. No valuation limitation. And no lien rule applies. So no matter how expensive the house is, it's non-countable for the healthy spouse as it is living there. So when the sick spouse goes into the nursing home, they don't count this as an asset. And the state cannot put a lien on it.
1: Yep.
2: Home run for the house.
1: Big home run.
2: One caveat. It's likely that that house was also owned jointly.
1: Yes.
2: Can you leave it that way and still get on Medicaid for him? Yes.
1: Mm-hmm.
2: Should you? No.
1: How come?
2: So you don't want to leave it jointly owned, because if the spouse that's at home dies out of order.
1: Right.
2: You hate when that happens. They shouldn't do that. Then that half of the house would go to the sick spouse who's in the nursing home, and now the house is 100% exposed because it's only owned by the nursing home applicant.
1: Right.
2: And we can talk about a single person in a minute, but so we would want to change the ownership of the house to put it in her name alone.
1: And would you do that after he's qualified for Medicaid?
2: Doesn't really matter. It's a non-countable asset, so you do got to do it within 90 days of approval no matter what.
1: Got it.
2: So you do got to move it.
1: Mm-hmm.
2: So, folks, that's just a little bit of one asset. That's just half of the treatment
1: right.
2: of
1: Not
2: one
1: a big
2: asset.
1: List.
2: We've got rental properties, vacation homes, life insurance.

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1: Okay, so that's for a married couple.
0: Married only, yep.
1: How about if a single person owns a home and goes into the nursing home? How do they treat that home?
0: Yeah, very, very differently. So, first of all, is it non-countable? Not initially. You have to check a statute and see how this applies. It says if you go into a nursing home, the house is non-countable provided somebody as special is living there, which let's say we don't have any of those, like a spouse or because you're single or a disabled child or any of those things. Then you go all the way down the list and you say, oh, the only way to make this non-countable if nobody's living there that would protect it is check a box, believe it or not, on the application that says, I intend to return home.
1: So what happened? I mean, if you're going into a nursing home, you likely can't go back home again. So
0: that's right.
1: Does it depend on their health status? Or
0: Nope. Completely subjective.
1: So they have the intention.
0: I intend
1: to. I'm not staying here forever. I'm
0: not staying here.
1: Point.
0: I'm going home. And so you check that box. Make sure you check that box. If you check that box, then the house becomes non-countable. But that's just the beginning test.
1: Mm.
0: Now there's other rules that apply. Now you got to look to a valuation test, right? So first and foremost, if the house is worth more than, or if you have an equity interest that exceeds, I'm going to check, I think it's like $1,133,000 or something like that today. A million, mm-hmm. Call it $1,000,001 for easy numbers. Here in Mass, different for other states. So let's say as long as if the value of the house was $1,000,002, hard stop, you're denied Medicaid. That's how powerful this is. You're going to be denied Medicaid. Now, you have to have an equity interest that exceeds. But again, if you can't go borrow the money, because if you borrow the money to bring down the equity, now you've got a bunch of money. You've got a bunch of money in your bank account. And that's going to make you ineligible because you have more than $2,000.
1: Right.
0: And then you pay off the debt and you're back. It's a circle. So that's a hard stop. So let's assume for the moment that we've checked the box and yes, it's worth less than $1,000,001-ish.
1: Mm-hmm.
0: Are we eligible? Well, at least we know the house is non-countable. So the house by itself will not prevent you
1: from becoming
0: eligible for Medicaid.
1: Okay.
0: However, unlike with a married couple, this house will be liened.
1: Okay.
0: They will put a lifetime lien on it and, of course, an at-death lien on it.
1: Mm-hmm.
0: So if you sell it during life, they're going to want paid back for whatever services they provided.
1: Yep.
0: Makes sense. My advice likely would be please don't sell it during life because if you convert it to money, might be a lot harder to
1: now
0: protect those dollars.
1: Again.
0: Right.
1: Yeah.
0: How am I going to protect those dollars? Is the annuity going to work? Do I have to do a pooled trust? So selling it isn't always the best bet. Renting it is fine. You don't have to. But keeping it, and then you get a step up in basis, and even if there is a lien on it when you die, because they will put a lien on at death, the kids could sell it. No capital gains tax because they got to step up in basis. And you know what? If we got to pay a lien, we pay a lien.
1: Yep.
0: Or keep it. Right, and pay off the lien, and you've got a nice rental property with a step-up in basis. You can always mortgage it. Folks, that's just the house. Get the guide. Other assets are also available to be saved last minute. Just got to learn what to do with each asset and whether you're married or single. 866-848-5699 or LegalExchangeShow.com.
1: Todd Lutsky from the law firm of Cushing & Dolan, thank you so much.

0: The headline reports that we saw this morning for January were slightly higher than expectations, but I would say within a rounding error of overall expectations for what we would see from the headline numbers. So let's start right there. Headline inflation up 0.5% month over month. I believe expectations were for a 0.4% increase. Year over year, 6.4% year over year. So a decline from last month, but again, slightly hotter than was anticipated, I believe.
1: Yeah, I think we'd been lulled into a sense in markets, not us, just collectively we, the whole country, investors, however you want to think about that, had been lulled into a sense of complacency by a few months' worth of good readings.

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4: Hi, it's Chuck and Mike from the Armstrong Advisory Group, and our guide this month is titled Navigating Retirement Housing Choices. Mike, as you get towards retirement, what are some of the considerations for whether you should stay in the property that you've been in for a while or consider moving to a new one?
5: To me, for most people, they come down to two factors. One would be financial, and two would be quality of life. Mm. And so, you know, first things first, right? I mean, you're heading to retirement. Did you do enough saving to be able to afford to live in the same place you did, with or without that mortgage, with where property taxes and insurance costs have been going? So that's probably number one. But the one that people kind of start to forget about is the quality of life. And so how close am I to family? How close am I to health care? And am I going to be safe in this house 20 years from now from a health care perspective?
4: It seems like for most people, they're going to have different priorities as far as which of those come first. 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
5: Yeah, but I think it's important that people think long-term on this, right? You do not want to make this decision twice. And so very often we do see that happen. Hey, I'm moving here because of taxes, and I didn't think about the other qualitative lifestyle pieces about that move.
4: 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First, you can call 800-393-4001. 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That phone number again is